really believe. Well, you might say, well, he believed what he said. He just couldn't live up to it. And of course, at a certain level, I guess that is true. But there is something else, something at a much deeper level. See, at a deeper level, there is a belief that there can be no higher pleasure or source of satisfaction save in God. But a person doesn't really believe that on an experiential level. I mean, intellectually, they can repeat the words, but on an experiential level, they have a great big dissatisfied hole in their psychology, a hole that has never been filled by God, but a hole that is painful and a hole that demands that something rush in to fill that profound aloneness that preacher feels. And out of his emptiness and out of his inability to find God as the source of his being, he turns into darkness. You say they have been saying certain words, but on a level they've never believed them. And whatever the belief that there was, it was never a complete belief, a life-altering belief. Now, none of us ever believe fully. I have confessed that in my younger years, you know, I was given over to anxiety, anxious about many things. And the scripture in Philippians 4 verse 5 and 6 tells me to be anxious for nothing. And Jesus himself taught, and it's recorded in Matthew 6:31, which comes with a promise that, my heavenly Father knows what I need and that he will care for me. You see, I would say, I always believed that. But at a deeper level, I know that in my sinfulness, I have doubted it. And it is this that was the reason for my stressing. Now, I've given two illustrations. The first, I would argue, is a sin of a person whose faith might never have been genuine. Why? Because according to 1 Corinthians 5 verse 11, we are told that if anyone bears the name of brother, but is sexually immoral, that we're not even to eat with such a one. Indeed, the person who acts that way must be, you know, purged from the people of God. But not so with the worrier who acknowledges it is a sin and who is learning sometimes slowly and sometimes there are reversals back to the way they were before so that it may seem that they're making no progress at all, but of course they are. You're making progress in repentance. You're making progress in identifying the sin and in daily setting the matter before the Father and awaiting the activity of the Spirit. You see, some sins are, while they're still sin, they're indications that faith is lacking. Only one's faith awaits growth and awaits to fully integrate itself into one's life. And sometimes it requires that brothers and sisters in Christ can identify for us the areas that we have not yet submitted to Christ. But some sins are such of a nature that even while they may not necessarily mean that you've never believed, they do mean that the most severe measures are required. But I hasten to add that there are those sins, as 1 John 5:16 says, there are sins that do lead unto death. And I'm trying to make a point that even after we're saved, we will, for the rest of our mortal lives, be in a battle for our faith and a battle against sin. We're going to talk about that battle in the Apostle Peter. I mean, many of us have been taught of the Peter who, you know, when Jesus was on trial before the Sanhedrin, three times Peter denied that he knew Jesus. Now, that, we tell people, was the cowardly Peter, the Peter who had not yet received the Holy Spirit. For on the day that the Spirit fell upon Peter, he stood before a crowd of people in Jerusalem and boldly proclaimed Jesus as the eternal Son of God risen from the dead. Look, we often say, that's what Peter looks like when he's transformed by the Holy Spirit. And we're not wrong to say that, except. Oh, listen, some of us who hear that might say, well, what about me? Have I not received the Holy Spirit as well, that is, when I came to believe? So why do I still struggle, as an example, by being intimidated in the presence of others? Why can't I be bold like Peter? Yeah, Peter really could be bold, so you're right to think that. But Peter, well, even after he had received the Holy Spirit, still at times struggled with the same old fear of what others thought of him, just the way that he had been before. So let's read about that. We're studying the book of Galatians, and in our study, we have seen that Paul has been making the point that when it came to theology, when it came to what they believed and what they taught, most notably about the gospel, and what was required in order for one to have one's sins forgiven, to be reconciled to the Father, Peter and Paul were always on the very same page. But sometimes, and there are times, you know, when it's hard to live that out,
especially when it comes to the social pressure

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1: I saw that Cephas, or Peter, and that Barnabas as well, was not acting in step with the gospel. Oh, let me rephrase that in my own words. Paul saw that the great apostle Peter was behaving in a way that denied his confession of the truth of the gospel of Jesus. He said he believed one thing, and then he acted in a way that was completely contradictory to his confession of faith. Oh, my goodness. What did he do? Did he help himself to the money from the offering? No, no. Was he sexually immoral? No, most decidedly not. Was he hanging out in bars and getting drunk? Or did he have a problem with alcohol? Or perhaps, you know, he purchased one of those, you know, souped-up chariots and he was racing through the streets of Antioch and he was disobeying the posted speed limit and he was endangering the lives of people who were trying to cross the street. No, no. It was none of that stuff. Well, then what did he do? Ah, yes, it is terrible. He stopped showing up to the church men's breakfast on Saturday morning because he had been ordering bacon and eggs. And he stopped ordering bacon and eggs. Yeah, it's true. That's what he did. And it's scandalous. I know, I know. Some of you are making a new commitment to the Lord and saying, oh, Lord, I promise I'll never give up bacon and eggs. Well, good for you. But like a great many things, this is about context and not about how much weight Peter was or wasn't packing on to his midsection. So let's remember that Paul has been saying that he and Peter had the very same theology. And because of the close bond of love and partnership in ministry that had developed between these two men, it was natural for Peter to travel from Jerusalem, going north to Syria and to the city of Antioch, where Paul was an elder and where the greatest missionary venture up till then was being brought about. And Peter would have been overwhelmed by his visit. I mean, after all, it had not been so very long ago that he himself had been in the house of a man named Simon the Tanner. And there he had seen a vision of a sheet being lowered from heaven containing unclean animals, and he was told to eat. And of course, all of that led to the point of that vision. Peter was to go to the Roman garrison at Caesarea and enter the house of a Gentile, a centurion, a man named Cornelius, and lead the entire room of Gentiles to faith in Christ. So Peter knew about Gentile evangelism, and that's why he hungered to go to Antioch and see that remarkable church with a heart for Gentile mission. And so eventually the opportunity came to him and he went. And at the beginning, everything was going fine. He'd meet with the Christian Gentiles. Yeah, uncircumcised, pork-eating, unclean Gentiles. And he was calling them his brothers and sisters in Christ. And as Paul would later proclaim, that God had made one new man out of the two and that the lines of demarcation between Jew and Gentile had been erased in Christ. And Peter believed that fully, and so did Paul. And what holy fellowship they had. Ah, says Paul, everything was going fine until certain men came from James, and that's a euphemism to say they came from the church in Jerusalem. They no doubt were people who were insisting that everyone needed to be circumcised and adhere to Jewish dietary restrictions. And Peter, who had been timid and afraid when he denied Christ at Jesus' trial, and then later filled with the Spirit, stood before the same people and boldly proclaimed Christ crucified. Yeah, that bold man became fearful all over again. He buckled before the Judaizers, and in that process, Paul says, he was denying the gospel.
2: Did you know that 55% of Canadians don't read the Bible they own? Despite millions of Bibles sitting on shelves across the country, there's a genuine famine of biblical literacy. 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
1: The reason Peter drew back from eating with the Gentiles was because to do so violated a number of rabbinic rules. And you might remember that the first encounter Peter had with Cornelius the Gentile, the centurion, stationed along with other occupying troops in Caesarea, for the first time in his life, he entered the home of a Gentile. His heart, I think, would have been pounding. And you remember his first words on that occasion. He enters into Cornelius' house. It's packed with people who have been gathered to hear what Peter has to say about Jesus and about his cross and about the resurrection and about the global offer of peace and reconciliation with God. The very thing these people so dearly wanted. You know, that was every evangelist's dream. But Peter begins on, at least in my view, a very down note. You know, his first words to them recorded in Acts chapter 10 were, "You yourselves know how unlawful it is for a Jew to associate with or visit with anyone of another nation." And then he goes on to say, that being the case, for this is what rabbinic tradition taught him, he then says, you know, "Because of that, I would not be here except that God had shown me that I must stop calling any person common or unclean. That is to say, until yesterday, I thought you folks were common and the whole lot of you were unclean." Now, contrast that attitude with the attitude of Paul, who very quickly called himself the apostle of the Gentiles. And Paul would say in 1 Corinthians 9, 20-23, "For to the Jews I became as a Jew in order to win the Jews, and to those under the law I became as one under the law, though not being myself under the law, that I might win those under the law. And to those outside the law, I became as one outside the law, not being outside the law of God, but being under the law of Christ, that I might win those outside the law. To the weak, I became weak, that I might win the weak. I have become all things to all people, that by all means I might save some. I do it all for the sake of the gospel, that I may share with them in its blessings." Now, it's not as if Peter would have disagreed with that. It's just, well, he had difficulty living it out. No, Peter's not an unbeliever. It's just at this moment. Well, look again at what Paul says of Peter in Galatians 2, verse 13. End of the verse, he says, "What Peter is doing," he said, "is hypocrisy." And although it sounds so harsh to say that to the great Peter, nonetheless, it was true. It was hypocrisy to agree that all one needs to do to be reconciled to God is to repent of their sins and have faith in the Lord Jesus and in His shed blood on the cross, and then to act as if that's not true when the Judaizers showed up and Peter became intimidated. And because Peter was a leader, when he drew back from associating with Gentile Christians, the other Jews simply followed his lead, and consequently, there was a rift on racial grounds, the very rift the gospel had promised it had eradicated. Now look again at verse 14. "When I saw that their conduct was not in step with the truth of the gospel, I said to Cephas before them all, 'If you, though a Jew, live like a Gentile and not like a Jew, how can you force the Gentiles to live like Jews?'" Yeah, that's exactly as it seemed. This was public, in front of everyone. And why did Paul confront Peter publicly? Because what Peter was doing was public, and it was needed to be dealt with in a way that, even though it was painful, everyone should see. Now, Paul tells us what's at stake, and he does it in a way that helps us also to understand the heart of the gospel, and that's found in Galatians 2, 15 and 16. "We ourselves are Jews by birth and not Gentile sinners, yet we know that a person is not justified by works of the law, but through faith in Jesus Christ. So we also have believed in Christ Jesus in order to be justified by faith in Christ and not by the works of the law, because by works of the law, no one will be justified." See, there it is. We, and Paul means we, Christian Jews, who have the heritage of the law and the prophets, the covenants, the revelation of God within the life of our nation in a way that no one else had, we know that a person can only be justified by faith in Christ. You know, in later years, you know, 1,500 years later, when during the time of the Reformation, this truth was rediscovered, it became one of the solas of the Reformation. We are justified by faith alone, not by faith and works, not by faith and observance to the law, not by faith and what the leadership structure of the church would later supply you with, you know, merits of Christ. We're justified by faith, and he would add, by faith alone. It's important to understand that up until now in this letter, Paul has not stated what the problem was. Remember how the Galatians began. Back in chapter 1, verse 6, Paul says, "I'm astonished how quickly you're deserting him who called you in the grace of Christ and are turning to a different gospel." See, back then, he doesn't say what the gospel was. That is, he doesn't yet articulate it. And then, as we've seen, Paul doesn't dive right into the heart of the matter. Instead, as we have seen, he gives evidence that he is truly an apostle, and he's therefore given the right to speak on behalf of Jesus, and then also he shows that what he teaches is completely in line with all the other apostles as well. But in all of that, we've not yet gotten to the heart of the matter. And this is now that we get to it. And now he tells us, contrary to the Judaizers, and they're wrong, a person is not, as they teach, justified by law. And according to what all the apostles teach, even though not everyone has been able to live up to the ideal, still, the truth is this, and we all agree upon it. It's a truth that we're justified by faith and by faith alone. To be clear, to be justified is to be declared righteous. It is to put even more plainly, to be legally declared not guilty. Indeed, it is to be legally declared free of all guilt. No guilt. Nothing that accuses us before God. Justified is to be declared guilt-free, righteous in God's court of law. We have been completely and thoroughly exonerated, and for this reason, nothing condemns us. All guilt is removed. We are fully accepted in God's presence. No reason for condemnation, and there is nothing to condemn us. No reason to even to go to purgatory, for there's nothing to be purged from us. We are fully justified. That's what the word justified entails. And curiously, both Paul and Barnabas, as well as the Judaizers, would have agreed on this one point, that the greatest need of any man or woman or boy or girl is that we should be justified before God. But that's where the agreement ended. The burning question was always, is it possible to be justified before God? And the Judaizers would have said, yeah, but it's going to be very hard work. You're only going to be justified by works of the law. Now, that part of the question is where there was a monstrous point of contention, so much so that Paul would write that all who believe what the Judaizers believe are under a curse. But, and Paul will then have to ask and answer the burning question. And you can find that question if you go ahead to Galatians 3, verse 19. You can see it there. Why then the law? That is, if the law doesn't make you righteous or justify you, why would God even give it? Is there any value to it at all? So that's a really good question. And that question does need to be answered. I mean, after all, the law is a part of our Bible, and it's a large part of it. And furthermore, the longest psalm in our Bible, Psalm 119, is all about the love that God's people have for the law. And Psalm 19 even goes on to state that the law of the Lord is perfect, and it revives the soul. And in Romans 7, verse 14, Paul will say that the law is spiritual. And then in verse 16, he adds, it's also good. No, there is a reason for the law. And later in Galatians, Paul will articulate that reason. But for now, at this point in the letter, it's necessary to state the premise that is central to this book and to our faith. What is the gospel, or who is a person who is justified? And here's the answer. We are justified by faith in Christ and not by works of the law. Faith, which is trust in what Christ has done for us rather than trust in what we can do to meet the requirements of God. It is confidence that Christ has met God's requirements and we have not. And so since we have not, we trust not in something we do, but in something Christ has done. We have no merit to present before God. We add nothing to our salvation. Our status before God is not such that we can bring one thing of merit that we can offer God. We trust rather in the merit that Christ has presented before God on our behalf. That's the saving element, and that alone. And it's important for us not only to know that and to believe that, but it's important, as Paul points out, to live that and not contradict that in the way that we live. Glory be to God.
0: Thanks so much, John. Let me ask you, how can you tell when somebody's lifestyle is basically saying they don't really believe we're saved by faith?
1: Yeah, I mean, I think there are a lot of things. I mean, one is that there's this constant feeling either of guilt or of, you know, I'm not quite making the grade. You know, those kind of things can be there. But also that they tend to rely on something outside of Christ in order to be righteous before God. And this can be any number of things. And I think we probably all need to do some self-evaluation here and to say, you know, how do I know that I'm accepted in God's presence? Answer honestly. And if the only answer that you're going to ever come up with is because of what Christ has done, you know, that's the safe ground on which to stand. Anything else, as they say, is sinking sand.
0: Thanks so much, John. And remember to join us again tomorrow as we continue our series, No Compromise, right here on Back to the Bible Canada, where we teach the Bible.

0: What does nearly 70 years of faithful Bible teaching look like? What has God done through this ministry, and where is He leading us next? 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It tells the story of Back to the Bible Canada, its history, its calling, and the future we believe God has set before us. 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
2: Clark Cawthorn was just 5 years old when he realized that college presidents were powerful, frightening beings. What Clark saw of college presidents was seen from floor level as he played on the other side of his mother's desk in the administration building at Grand Canyon College, now University, in Phoenix, Arizona. His mom was dean of women at the time. Clark would watch as students walked timidly down the hallway toward the president's office and stopped, their nerves on high alert. They rubbed sweaty palms on their pants or skirts, took a sharp breath, straightened their shoulders, and knocked. The door would creak open. That's when Clark caught a glimpse of the president's black wingtip shoes. A strong, steady hand would shake the trembling hand of the student. The student would then disappear inside the mysterious chamber known as the president's office. 5-year-old Clark figured that walking into that room was a bit like going before the throne of judgment. It terrified him, until the day the president stooped. Playing with his toy car, Clark was in the hall outside the president's office when the door cracked open. He saw those glossy black wingtip shoes. The next thing he knew, President Robert Sutherland, the big boss on campus, dressed in his pinstripe 3-piece suit, knelt down. He placed the knee of his neatly creased trousers on the hallway floor. "May I have a turn?" he asked. Soon they were playing cards together. President Sutherland asked if the boy would do him a favor. Would he call him Dr. Bob? Clark Cawthorn remembers it as the day his opinion about college presidents forever changed. I was in similar shoes as a 5-year-old. My parents were on staff at Prairie Bible College on Canada's western prairies. There was no riper spot for mischief. But a child knew his place, and grown-ups could be stern, to say the least. The college president, Mr. L. E. Maxwell, was a best-selling author, known worldwide. He often spoke Sundays at our church to about 3,000 people. Children don't listen to many sermons, but they know who delivers them, and they're impressed. From this austere yet fun-loving man, I learned that the pulpit wasn't always for the stodgy, that there was nothing boring about the gospel, and I learned something just as profound as I followed my parents out of the church that morning. Like Clark Cawthorn, I saw his shoes first, black, polished. I lifted my eyes, creased pants, starched shirt, all topped by a smile. What came next startled me most. He stooped, lifted his hand, and gently tousled my hair. I never much liked being tousled, but this time it was fine. Because this man of God, in demand around the world, spoke the sweetest words to me. "How you doing, sonny?" That was it. I couldn't speak, but I've never forgotten. When I'm in a church now, I notice little children. I love to see them there. I often ask when I speak that the children stay behind. "Let the parents go," I say, laughing, because I speak at a child's level. And I love them very much, as did our Savior Jesus. Thinking back on playing cards with the president, Clark Cawthorn said, "I can see how some people might think God is a powerful, frightening being. Yet, after I met him, my opinion about him changed too." John 1:14 says, "The Word became flesh and made his dwelling among us. When he stooped low into my world," said Clark, "Dr. Bob helped me understand that verse a little better." Let's think of something we can do today to help a child understand the grace and love of God just a little bit better.
1: 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I share episodes with my family. I'm forever grateful. What does Laugh Again mean to you? We'd love to hear your story. Visit laughagain.ca/contact and share it with us today. Laugh Again, truth bringing laughter to life."
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10: In a world that is shaking and looking for truth, Jesus is our rock. 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Jesus said, "Look at the fields, for they are already white for harvest." Learn more at whitefields.ca. Today, we continue in Revelation chapter 1, where God gives a special promise in verse 3. "Blessed is he that reads, and that they hear the words of this prophecy, and keep those things which are written." In a time when so many are searching for answers, God promises blessing to those who not only hear his word, but obey it. As we study Revelation 1, verses 1 to 8 today, we'll discover that this book is not meant to bring fear, but faith, pointing us to Jesus Christ, the Alpha and Omega, who is coming again. Stay with us as we open God's Word together with Pastor Garrett.
11: Blessed are you if you keep those things which are written in this book of Revelation. The word "keeps" means to guard or obey. The word "keeps" does not mean that you get such a strong opinion about what every single thing means in the book of Revelation and you tell everybody else how wrong they are. That's not what the word "keeps" means. The word "keeps" means that you guard this book, you cherish this book, and you obey this book. You listen to what Jesus has to say to you through this book. Not omitting it from your reading or from what you want to learn from, but actually keeping it, guarding it, not neglecting it. And then he says the reason for what he's just said: you're blessed if you do all these things. He says, for the time is near. The time is near. It means near or at hand. It's not the same word that we noted before where he said these things must shortly take place, and he was talking about the rapid pace that they would begin to unfold. And near means they're at hand. It means Jesus could come at any moment and we would see these things begin to rapidly take place. Maybe the best picture is to think of history as a horse galloping along a ledge of a cliff. And at any moment, that horse could just kind of jump right off the ledge into the water below. It's a trick horse, evidently. But you just imagine history kind of galloping along the ledge of the cliff, and at any moment, we could jump off into the water below, and things would rapidly take place as we do. It's near. It's at hand. It could happen at any moment, and once it happens, it's going to rapidly unfold before us. This is the idea. Things that are near or at hand. Again, there's a predictive element to Revelation that you can't get rid of even if you want to. Have you ever noticed The only thing that changes as much as the weather in Alberta, you guys know? What changes more than the weather in Alberta? Gas prices, right? It's gas prices. It's the only thing to even compare to the weather. It's amazing. It's amazing how the weather changes, and it's amazing how I get up one morning and the gas is $1.09, and I think, oh man, I'll fill up on my way home tonight, and then it's $1.19 on my way home that night. And I think, shoot, I missed it. And I wake up the next morning and it's $1.07, and I think, well, I don't have time now. I'll get it on the way home, and it's $1.21 the next morning. And these all of these changes and things being outside of our control can make skeptics of any of us. Can make skeptics of anything, of any of us, even the most optimistic of us. But listen, when God predicts something, when he says something is going to happen, he's not guessing. He knows. He sees the end from the beginning and the beginning from the end. He knows it all together. He's not guessing about what's happening. He's even, you could say, orchestrating all that's happening. I heard a story about a pastor back in 1870, and he was visiting a Bible school, and visiting the Bible school to speak to the students, and he was staying with one of the instructors at the Bible school. And one evening, he's having a Bible discussion with the Bible instructor, and the pastor says, you know, I believe that at this point in history, nothing else can be invented. We've reached the peak. Nothing else will be invented. It's a smart guy, huh? 1870, huh? He said, nothing will be invented. And the Bible instructor, a more open-minded guy perhaps, but he responds quickly by saying, well, that's interesting you say that. I believe in 50 years we'll be flying. Man will be able to fly through the air. To which the pastor shakes his head in disgust and says, please don't ever share that with anybody. You'll be branded. You'll be branded and accused of blasphemy in the church. We all know that only angels can fly. And that's the way God created it to be. Now, the irony of the story is that this skeptical pastor, his name was Milton Wright, and 30 years later, his sons would fly through the air. I want to encourage you as we get into the book of Revelation, don't be like that skeptical guy that says, how could that ever happen? Well, God's in charge. That's how it could happen. He's supernatural. That's why some things seem unnatural. That could happen. That could come to pass. Don't be skeptical, especially when it comes to the testimony of Jesus and what God is saying. Well, and now John gets a little bit more into the message. And in verse 4, we read, John to the seven churches which are in Asia. He's addressing this letter to seven churches in Asia. Now, what you need to know is that this isn't talking about China or Japan. This Asia, it's speaking to present-day Turkey. And when he says to the seven churches in Asia, it's not like there's only seven churches in Asia. There's lots of churches in Asia. In fact, you could probably make the case that at this point in history, it's kind of the Bible Belt of the world. There's a lot of churches in Asia Minor. And some of the more famous ones that you've heard of are like Galatia and Ephesus. Those would have been some of the big ones. Colossae. Would have been one of the big ones there in Asia Minor at the time. The word seven in Scripture, and especially in the Old Testament, is used to represent completion. It's a number of completion. In 7 days, this world was created. Of course, God rested on the seventh, but it was done. It was complete. There was a completion to all that he had done within those 7 days. God created it. There would be 7 days in a week, a completion of days in a week. And so he writes to these churches, and I believe the intent here that he's writing with is that the messages that he's going to give to these seven churches represent kind of what all the church through all time needs to hear. These seven churches represent well churches everywhere at any time. And so he says, here's the letter to John. He says, here's the letter to the seven churches, which are in Asia. And he says, grace to you and peace from him who is and who was and who is to come. Now, I believe what we're seeing in these verses is we see a little bit of a trinity. We see the Father, the Spirit, and the Son represented in these next lines. But who is, who was, and who is to come. Most people note that that was the best Greek rendition of the name Yahweh. I am, I was, and I will be forever. The name Yahweh. Who is, who was, and who is to come. And from the seven spirits who are before his throne. Now again, we have this word seven, but a little bit mysteriously given to us. Seven spirits before the throne. Who is that? I believe he's talking about the Holy Spirit here. If you would, stick your finger in the book of Revelation and turn with me to the book of Isaiah. And in Isaiah, we find something that gives us a little bit of a clue to what Revelation might be referring to when the Holy Spirit seems to be referred to as the seven spirits before the throne. In the book of Isaiah, verse 11, what did I say? Verse 11, chapter 2. Chapter 11, verse 2. Thanks for the help. Isaiah 11, verse 2, describing Jesus, says, "The Spirit of the Lord shall rest upon him, the Spirit of wisdom and understanding, the Spirit of counsel and might, the Spirit of knowledge and of the fear of the Lord." What we hear described here in Isaiah is the Spirit of the Lord resting upon Jesus, and we see the Spirit being described with seven distinct characteristics of how he would work through Jesus Christ. But of course, at the beginning in verse 2, it's just one Spirit, it's the Spirit of the Lord. But these seven characteristics of the Spirit of the Lord. And I believe that's what Revelation is referring to when we hear the Holy Spirit being referred to as seven spirits. Not as if there's seven different Holy Spirits, but the fullness of the work of the Holy Spirit is characterized in these seven ways. That's how the Holy Spirit worked in Jesus. And so he becomes an example as well for that. And to understand that. Now, in verse 5, it then focuses on Jesus Christ, and the rest of our passage this morning is just going to focus on Jesus. He's mentioned Yahweh, it would seem, there with the who is and who was and who is to come. Now the seven spirits who are before his throne. And now verse 5, it says, "And from Jesus Christ." This letter is from Jesus Christ. And Jesus is described first as the faithful witness. He's the true witness. Jesus said himself, "If you've seen me, you've seen the Father." Jesus is the one that manifests the Father to us. And he's true. Listen, a lot of people will disappoint you in your life. Friends will disappoint you. Parents will disappoint you. Your brother will disappoint you. But there is one who is true all the time, and that's Jesus Christ. I hope you'll trust in him because he is the true witness. The only one who's like that. The church is going to disappoint you. Christians will disappoint you. But Jesus does not disappoint you. He's the faithful witness, the true witness. And he's the firstborn from the dead. I mean, that's something right there. Now, what he's describing here is not that Jesus is the only one that's ever been raised from the dead. Lazarus was raised from the dead. We see people in the Old Testament raised from the dead, miraculous events that did happen where people were raised from the dead. Firstborn, the word firstborn speaks not just of chronologically, but also of importance. He's the most important one, but not only that, Jesus was the first one to be actually resurrected. The difference between Jesus being raised from the dead and Lazarus being raised from the dead is that when Jesus was raised from the dead, he received a heavenly body. He could still eat fish, but it was a heavenly body. He could pass through a wall. It was different than before. And he's the firstborn from the dead. Let that testify to you of the truthfulness of this book. This is from Jesus Christ, the faithful witness, and the first one to be resurrected. And that's where our hope is that we'll follow him. Others have been raised by Jesus or by God, but he's the one that possesses the power for one to be raised, for one to be resurrected. Not only that, but he goes on to describe him, not just the firstborn from the dead, but also the ruler over the kings of the earth. He's the ruler over it all. And maybe you look at the world today, and by the way, last week we grieved and prayed because we saw once again another shooting happening down south, and it's not a week later and we see another shooting happening. And you say, if he's the ruler of the kings of the earth, then where is he? And I don't like the kings of the earth. So what in the world is he doing? Well, part of the answer to that question is that he's on heaven's throne. But Revelation is the book of Revelation teaching us how he's working in this world and how he will come back and deal with all the evil in this world and set up his own kingdom in this world. He says he's going to come back and set up his own kingdom here. You don't have to turn there, but if you would listen in to Zechariah chapter 14, verse 6 says, "It shall come to pass in that day that there will be no light. The lights will diminish. It shall be one day which is known to the Lord, neither day nor night, but at evening time it shall happen that it will be light." This miraculous event happening in the heavens, and it's a day nobody knows but the Lord. And the day is going to be like the night, but then when evening time comes, he says there's going to be a light. And in that day it shall be that living waters shall flow from Jerusalem, half of them toward the eastern sea and half of them toward the western sea. In both summer and winter it shall occur, and the Lord shall be king over all the earth. In that day it shall be, the Lord is one and his name is one. There is coming a day where Jesus is returning and he will set up his kingdom on this earth. The latter portion of the book of Revelation describes it for us, how there will be this 1,000-year reign that he comes and he sets up upon his return. And there will be signs in the sky, wonders in the sky that signify his return. He says he's the ruler of the kings, and one day everything will be made right and he'll be the one to make things right. Now he continues to go on describing Jesus, the one that's testifying to you this morning. He says, to him who loved us. Now it would be better translated, loves us, because it's in the present tense in the Greek. To him who loves us. Somebody loves you. Somebody loves you differently than anybody else can love you. He's the ruler of the kings of the earth. He's the firstborn of all those raised from the dead, the first resurrected. He has the power of resurrection in him, and he is a true witness, and he loves you. He loves you. And it's fitting for John to be the apostle that reminds us, because John is also known as the apostle of love. Now, when I say that John is the apostle of love, I'm sure some of you get the picture that you think, oh, he was just probably one of those kids that was just always really sensitive. And he's just kind-hearted and tender. And praise God for those kids, but that wasn't John. That wasn't John at all. In fact, John's nickname when he was following Jesus around was one of the sons of thunder. He was one of the brothers, him and James, in Luke 9, where they went through Samaria and the Samaritans wouldn't receive Jesus. John and James were the ones that suggested, hey, Jesus, we're in the ministry. Should we pray that fire comes down from heaven and consumes those wicked people? The apostle of love was not the apostle of love just because he was just so sensitive and tenderhearted, and that's just the way God made him. He was changed by love. An oft-quoted story of John's last days before he died, but when he was too weak to go around preaching to the churches anymore, and after the book of Revelation was written, is that the people in the church would carry John around in a chair to all the churches in Asia Minor. And they would bring him before the church, but because of his condition, he would simply go before the congregation. He would raise his hands up in the air. He would smile and he'd say, little children, love one another. That was the message of the Son of Thunder, who would become the apostle of love. And now it's him that's describing to you this man who sits on the throne, this Jesus Christ, the resurrected one. He loves you. He loves you. He loves us, it says, and he's washed us from our sins in his own blood. You know, the cross is not just simply a symbol of one man's self-sacrificial heart. Books and teachings today are trying to turn it into that. The cross is not just simply a symbol of self-sacrifice. The cross is so much more than that. Your sins have been washed away because Jesus went to the cross for you and bled for you. Your sins, it says, are washed in his blood. He gave himself for you that chains could be broken in your life. His death wasn't symbolic. His death was a substitute for yours. He loves you, and he washes us, it says, in his blood. You know, when I think about my need to be washed, I think about my tongue. Man, we are capable of a lot with our tongue, aren't we? I mean, us guys, you know, like we could go outside and you know, we could go fist to cuff and we could beat each other bloody, and yet we would heal from that and we might even be friends after it. Like, guys could do that. We could go out there and just kind of beat on somebody, and yet most likely we would heal up from that, and physically we would heal. But I mean, think about the damage a tongue can do. Think about the damage a tongue can do. I mean, just a father speaking to his son or to his daughter in a moment of irritation and frustration and maybe even a little bit of rage, though it might not take much, could say, you idiot. Are you stupid? And those words may never leave the recording inside that child's brain. I mean, we are capable of so much with our tongues. So much. James says that our tongue is like an unruly evil full of deadly poison. You know how our tongues can affect people? have affected people, how they're capable. They can put a burden and a weight of hurt on somebody that is there forever. I mean, physical beating is one thing, but our tongues are capable of a lot. And Jesus said, out of the abundance of the heart, the mouth speaks. In Mark chapter 7, verse 21, he describes, from within, out of the heart proceed evil thoughts, adulteries, fornications, murders, thefts, covetousness, wickedness, deceit, lewdness, an evil eye, blasphemy, pride, foolishness. All these evil things come from within and defile a man. And when it says here that he's on the throne of heaven and yet he loves us and he's washed us with his blood, that's what he died for. He took the guilt and the shame of those kind of sins, that kind of wickedness, and he took it on himself so that you could be washed in his blood, so that you could be washed. And he's made us a kingdom of priests. I think that's the better translation. Some translations say kingdom of priests. Other translations say kings and priests. In the Greek, it seems to literally be saying a kingdom of priests. And has made us a kingdom of priests to his God and Father. To him be glory and dominion forever. Amen. You know what a priest does? In the Old Testament, at least, a priest was a representative of God to the people and a representative of the people to God. And what he's saying to us is that we've been made a kingdom of priests through being washed in his blood. We've become ambassadors to the world around us. We represent the crown of heaven. His purpose in this world, the fullness and the work of his Holy Spirit inside of us, becomes what other people see of God. We're a kingdom of priests in this world, he says. And as we were reminded at our pastor's huddle a little over a month ago, Erwin Lutzer was our guest speaker, and he reminded us and encouraged us with this, that you and me, we've been placed at this point in history with its present struggles, with its present confusion, with its present culture, and we've been placed at this point in history by the purpose and the hand of God as ambassadors of Jesus Christ. Paul says as ambassadors, what is that? It means that we plead with people, be reconciled to God. We plead with people, be reconciled to God, find peace with God. And verse 7 says, behold, he is coming with clouds, and every eye will see him, even they who pierced him, and all the tribes of the earth will mourn because of him. And it speaks of two different groups of people, both the Jews and the tribes of the earth. The Jews and the tribes of the earth. Jeremiah chapter 30, verse 7 says that Israel is going to go through a period called Jacob's trouble. It's the great tribulation that we'll hear described later on in the book of Revelation. And they're going to go through this incredible time of suffering and come out the other side. And those that survive will see him as he returns. And they will mourn because they'll realize we pierced him. We put him down. Our Savior, our Messiah came for us and we rejected him. We spat in his face. We ripped out his beard. And such was the case. And Jesus said to those Jews, he said, I say to you, hereafter you will see the Son of Man sitting at the right hand of the power and coming on the clouds. And then there's another group of people, and that's the rest of the tribes of the earth. The prophets of the Old Testament as well teach us that both Israel will go through this period of great suffering, but so will the rest of the tribes of the earth who reject Jesus. The ungodly will go through a period of tribulation, and that period of tribulation is a period of judgment on them. But for all those that believe, 1 Thessalonians chapter 1, verse 10 describes us as waiting for the Son from heaven, whom he raised from the dead, even Jesus who delivers us from the wrath to come. 1 Thessalonians 5, 9 also says, God did not appoint us to wrath. You see, this judgment that's going to be unleashed that Revelation will describe to us is God dealing with the evil and wickedness of this world. And judgment is a terrible and an awesome thing. And it's a certain thing, which is why he closes this phrase saying, forever and ever, amen. It will come to pass. Behold, he is coming on the clouds. Every eye will see him, even they who pierced him, and all the tribes of the earth will mourn because of him. Even so, amen. And then he says, I am the Alpha and the Omega, the beginning and the end, says the Lord, who is and who was and who is to come. Alpha and Omega, it's the first and last letters of the Greek alphabet. It's a description of Jesus that he was at the beginning and he'll be there at the end. It's describing his eternal nature. He always has been. Now, at this point, if I said Jesus is the Alpha and the Omega, a good Jew would say, hey, wait a minute, that's God's name. That's reserved for God alone. Why is that? Well, in Isaiah chapter 41, verse 4, the prophet Isaiah says that the Lord God is the first and the last. And then in Isaiah chapter 44, verse 6, it says that the Lord God is the first and the last. And then in Isaiah chapter 48, verse 12, it refers to Yahweh as the first and the last. And now we come to verse 8, and some will say, I don't think that's Jesus speaking there. The Jehovah's Witnesses and the Mormons will deny that this could be talking about Jesus, and they'll say this isn't talking about Jesus. This is God's voice. This is the Father saying he's the Alpha and the Omega, the beginning and the end. Well, it doesn't matter what you think about verse 8, because in verse 11, Jesus comes on the scene very clearly. It names him, and he says in verse 11, I am the Alpha and the Omega, the first and the last. And then again in Revelation 21, verse 6, in the context, it's clearly Jesus. He's named, and he says, I am the Alpha and the Omega, the first and the last. And then in chapter 22, verse 12, Jesus is on the scene, and he says, I am the Alpha and the Omega, the first and the last. Jesus is claiming his deity. He's claiming who he really is. He's revealing for some who he is. You know, there was a great apologist of the Christian faith, and some of you would know him, Walter Martin. He's passed, and he's gone to heaven. By the way, he has an amazing book on the cults named The Kingdom of the Cults by Walter Martin. And somebody in here borrowed it from me, and I haven't seen it in 7 years. So you might want to repent after the service. But Walter Martin was great, and he defended the faith. But there's this story that Walter Martin tells about how he was once speaking in this location, and this man got up during the Q&A time and said, Dr. Martin, I know that you're not looking for people to share or to preach. It's a Q&A time, but if you'll bear with me, I think you'll want to hear this story. And he goes on to tell him his story, and as Walter Martin tells the story, Walter Martin recalls this time before his ministry had kind of grown and expanded, where he was in Brooklyn, New York, and he was studying the cults, and he walked into one of the Watchtower Societies studying the Jehovah's Witnesses. And he walked in, and he was given the tour and shown the stuff and what everything meant, and he walked through, and on his way out, he went by the receptionist desk, and there was a man sitting there working the receptionist desk, and Walter Martin was moved by the Spirit, and he goes up to the man at the reception desk, and he says, if I could show you right now from the Bible that Jesus is God, would you confess Jesus as your Savior and as God? And the man at the reception desk kind of stutters a little bit, and then says, but the Bible never says that Jesus is God, so no. And he says, that's not what I asked you. I asked you, if I can show you from the Bible that Jesus claims to be God, would you profess Jesus is God and make him your Savior today? He says, well, that's kind of a hard question, because the Bible never says that Jesus is... I didn't ask you that. I said, if I can show you clearly from the Bible that Jesus is God, would you make him your Savior and your God today? And before the man could step in, he was about to step in with another excuse, Walter Martin rattles this off to him. And he pounds on the desk as he does it. He says, I am the Alpha and the Omega, the beginning and the end, who was and who is to come, the Almighty. And then he repeats it. I'm the Alpha and the Omega, the beginning and the end. I'm the Alpha and the Omega, the beginning and the end. If you're a student of Scripture, you've seen it in the Old Testament for Yahweh, and now you see it in the New Testament for Jesus, and Walter Martin just gets out of there. He just leaves. So when this man stands up and tells him his story, he reveals, I was that receptionist, and I went home that night, and I was haunted by your pounding on my desk saying, I am the Alpha and the Omega, the beginning and the end, and I couldn't get it out of my mind, and I gave my heart to Jesus that night. Amen. Amen. Jesus is God. He sits on the throne of heaven. And, you know, Charles Spurgeon warns us. He says, the great fault of many is that Christ is to them a character upon paper, certainly more than a myth, but yet a person of the dim past, a historical person who lived many years ago and did the most admirable deeds, even by which they must be saved, but who is far from being a living, present, bright reality. My prayer is that the book of Revelation will make Jesus, by faith, as the Lord meets you in his word, will make himself a living, bright reality in your life. Following Jesus is an intensely personal thing of hearing his word and stepping out by faith in your life circumstances to trust him, to believe the testimony of Jesus, because it's him saying it. And the walk of faith is intensely personal and practical, because you take his word and you begin to put your faith, you throw your faith on Jesus where you don't know where else to put it. Do you need to start that journey with him today? To take a step of faith in your life, to make him God and to make him your Savior and to trust him with what you're going through right now? He loves you and he died to wash you of all your sins.
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0: Have you ever been so overwhelmed by God's holiness that you suddenly became painfully aware of your own sin? Not because anyone pointed it out, but because the contrast was simply undeniable. That's exactly where Isaiah found himself. Swept into a vision of the throne room of God, he heard the seraphim cry, "Holy, holy, holy is the Lord of hosts." Today on Insight for Living, Chuck Swindoll continues his message from Isaiah 6, where we'll discover what God did next and why Isaiah's confession became the turning point of his entire life.
1: He spontaneously understands how distant he is from the one who is holy. He says, "Woe is me, I am ruined." Why, Isaiah? Why do you feel finished, ruined? Well, look, he tells us, I am a man of unclean lips, and I live among a people of unclean lips. My eyes have seen the King, the Lord of hosts. I live in the midst of a people who curse, and I curse. I went to a high school where the kids cussed. I never heard cussing at home. I thought for the first time in my life, hey, it's pretty cool. I think I'll try some of those words. My sister heard me. And in great sisterly fashion, she says, "I'm going to tell Daddy." All of a sudden, my lips were sort of clean all over again. I got in the Marine Corps and I heard familiar words again. Because in the Corps, that's what's part of a lifestyle. There isn't a sentence said without a cuss word. It's remarkable. I don't know why that makes you feel like a man, but for some, their vocabulary is so limited, they got to rely on those kind of words. If this is too shocking for you, I apologize, but I honestly believe that's Isaiah. I believe that's a struggle. I believe Isaiah is saying, "Lord, I say things when I shouldn't say them. Lord, I use words I shouldn't use. I lack control verbally. I am impatient with my tongue. And so when I hear these angels and when I see how separate you are from this lifestyle, being holy, I'm not worthy. I'm finished. You're done with me, I'm sure." The thing I appreciate about this is the spontaneity of it. There is no shaming statement from the throne of God. There is no wagging of a finger saying, "You ought to be ashamed of yourself." The man expresses his inadequacy, his lack of holiness, his filthy language, perhaps his habit of exaggerating or gossip. There are a dozen different ways we can have foul mouths. And he's standing guilty before a holy God. He's literally on holy ground. And he's exposed to the Holy One. Watch closely. Look at what happens. Then. I love connectives like that. Little four-letter word, then. Verse 6 begins. When? When you see then, ask when. Right after Isaiah's confession, "I'm a man of unclean lips and I dwell in the midst of a people of unclean lips. My eyes have seen the Lord of hosts." Then. There isn't any hesitation. There isn't even a word spoken. "Then one of the seraphim flew to me with a burning coal in his hand, which he had taken from the altar with tongs." Picture it in your mind. It's hard to imagine, but picture it. The seraph picks up this coal and reaches over, verse 7, and touches Isaiah's mouth with it. Listen. Does that help? All of a sudden, the moisture of his lips and the hot burning coal meet. Do you find it intriguing, as I do, that the coal touches his mouth? Why, of course. Why, that's where his sin is. I think it's magnificent how the Lord pinpoints things in our lives as we're in the presence of his people and the gathering of worship like this, all of a sudden, truth be told, you who have really entered into this message today, you're already turning over in your mind your area. And you know it, I don't know it, and that's good. I've got my own stuff to deal with, and they're going over in my mind. And I long for the cold to touch me at that area. I invite it. David wrote in Psalm 51:17, "A broken and a contrite heart, O God, you will not despise." I urge you to be as broken as Isaiah. I urge you to say, "Lord, this is my struggle. This is the unholy part of my existence. I've picked it up from the world system, and I've begun to perfect it. I'm around dishonest people, and Lord, I become a little, a lot dishonest. I don't tell the whole truth. Sometimes I hold back because it's a little easier to compromise. Lord, I am

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1: A day would go to wrong parents. You're thinking, maybe that's what happened to me. No, that's not fair. Look at this next one. 291 pacemaker operations would be performed incorrectly. 291 this year would be performed incorrectly. 20,000 incorrect drug prescriptions would be written and filled. 99.9. Is there any question why God is altogether completely holy? There's no room for anything less. Otherwise, he'd be unjust 0.1% of the time. And there'd be reason to blame and doubt and question. But there's none here. He touches my mouth. This holy God touches my mouth. Now, what is interesting, and hold your place here, is that Peter, who walked with Jesus in 1 Peter chapter 1, verse 14, writes a word of exhortation to his readers. 1 Peter 1, 14. As obedient children, do not be conformed to the former lusts which were yours in your ignorance, but like the Holy One who called you, look at the words, be holy yourselves also in all your behavior, because it is written, you shall be holy, for I am holy. When you misinterpret that, you think that has to do with the clothing you wear or the music you prefer or the car you drive or the vacations you enjoy as different from someone. It has nothing to do with the externals. It has to do with the inside part of our lives. It all starts with a transformation. We are transformed by the renewing of our minds. And you'll recall from that section in Romans 12, it is our holy act of worship. Look closely. Back to verse 7. This is from the Lord. Behold, this has touched your lips. Your iniquity is taken away and your sin is forgiven. Oh, is there any line better than that? My son, I've heard your confession. Psst. Count on it. I've forgiven you that. Your iniquity from these many, many days and months and years of this habit, taken away. Taken away. Only God can do that. How wonderful. Now, he's not through. Then, see the next one? Verse 8. When? Then, after that statement is made, then I heard a voice of the Lord saying, this is not an angel speaking, this is the Lord speaking. Whom shall I send? I have a vast amount of work to do that you have no idea about. Whom shall I send? Who will go for us? Made me smile when I read that because Isaiah is the only one in the temple. Reminds me of when I had my minor heart attack. Thank goodness it was minor. I never really had chest pains, but I felt it in my jaw, my teeth, down my neck, and under my arm. And I said to Cynthia early that Saturday morning, honey, I've got funny feelings. I've kind of broken out in a sweat. Something's wrong. She said, where does it hurt? And I said, right here. What side? On the left side. Boom! She set a new record for getting me in the car. And then she was in the car, and we drove quickly to the hospital. They checked my blood pressure, and it was out of sight. And they said, you're having a heart attack. And I couldn't believe it. I, to this day, I've never had chest pain, and including then. I thought, everybody that has a heart attack has chest pain. In fact, when I go to Dr. Cooper, and he's done my exam, and maybe thinks I'm not thinking seriously enough, he says, you know, I've had 7 people die in that chair you're sitting in. And I say to him, I'm changing chairs. I'm going to that next chair. Well, this was no laughing matter. There I was, flat down on the gurney, all alone in this room. The doctor is there. They poke this thing up my groin and

0: Well, I probably shouldn't have put it quite like that, but not being a physician, they jammed this thing into me and all of a sudden said, you may want to watch it on the monitor.
1: Oh.
0: Yeah, let's see what's on TV this afternoon. And then I say, is that me? The doc goes, there's nobody else in the room, which I thought was a rather smart remark. I'm the only one in here getting this thing jammed in my heart. There's a little stent. By the way, it's doing great. Thank God. Who will go for me? Whom shall I send? I'm the only one in here. And Lord, if you can cleanse my mouth, if you can take care of something that's been a plague most of my life, I want you to know I'm available. The magnificent thing about the holiness of God is it prompts us to be like Him. Lord, I want to be your spokesman. Lord, I want to be your servant. Lord, I want to be one who teaches this class. Lord, I want to be one who works with children. Lord, I want to serve you. I want to teach this Bible class. I want to have one in my home. Lord, if you can use an imperfect vessel and if you can cleanse me and forgive me, Lord, I want to use my voice to sing for you. I want to play my instrument to your glory. Here am I. Use me. And that's exactly what happened. He said, verse 9, go. Isn't that great? First two letters of the word gospel. One of my mentors used to say, you can't take the go out of the gospel. You don't take the gospel if you don't go. You don't share the gospel if you don't speak. You're not available to do the work of the gospel without involvement. Go. And for the record, the book was full of Isaiah's going all the way through chapter 66 before he dies a martyr. God's word is a two-edged sword. See it on the front of the pulpit? The Bible is open and the pulpit represents the declaration of God's word, the two-edged sword. It penetrates where no surgeon's scalpel can go. A surgeon can operate on the brain, but he can't do work on the mind. A surgeon can do surgery on the lips, but she can't do work on the words that come from the lips. A cardiovascular surgeon can do work inside the heart of all things. It's going on right now around this city, right now. But there's nothing the surgeon can touch that would affect our morals. Our minds, our mouths, our morals. Why? Only the Spirit of God can address those things. And that's where this passage touches us. So allow me to go there with the assistance of the Spirit of God. I'll not even ask you to turn to it, but listen to another rendering of Romans 12, 1 and 2. Take your everyday ordinary life, listen closely. Take your everyday ordinary way of life, your sleeping, eating, going to work, and walking around life, and place it before God as an offering. Your everyday life, place it before God as an offering. Embracing what God does for you is the best thing you can do for Him. I love that line. Embracing what He does for you is the best thing you can do for Him. Don't become so well adjusted to your culture that you fit into it without even thinking. Instead, fix your attention on God. You'll be changed from the inside out. That's it. That's it. He simply expects us to live a holy life. By that I mean separate from our culture. That is, separate from the lifestyle, the thinking of our culture. That's what it means to be holy, remember? To be separate, to be set apart. We live in it, but we're not a part of it in lifestyle and thinking. To be authentic in an inauthentic world, to be honest in a dishonest culture, to model a wholesome lifestyle in an unwholesome context. Where we find ourselves. to be free of corruption and addictions and compromise in a corrupt and addicted and compromising society. That's it. That's it, folks. That's what Peter had in mind when he says, be holy. There's a reason God left us here. I've often thought how easy it would be as soon as we're saved if we could just poof, go to heaven. What kind of witness would we have on this earth? None. So he leaves us in a corrupt world to live an incorruptible life. And so I'm going to offer a simple three-part prayer. Just listen to it with your eyes open, okay? In my mind, I must counteract my depravity with godly thoughts. So, Lord, provide those godly thoughts. In my everyday, workaday world, start my day with godly thoughts. Replace envy with understanding and acceptance. Replace jealousy with encouragement. Replace selfishness with a desire to help others. In my mind, I must counteract my depravity with godly thoughts. So, Lord, provide those godly thoughts. From my mouth, here's the second area, from my mouth. I should be free of all unwholesome words. Lord, prompt those wholesome words. Just as you provide godly thoughts, prompt wholesome words. Put a check on my tongue when I would lash out in profanity. Guard me, Lord, from rushing into a statement that I should not say. I have a good friend who puts it so well. I never felt sorry for the things I did not say. Lord, keep me from saying what I'll later regret. Prompt wholesome words. And through my morals, I need to be cleansed from every compromise. Purify me from compromise. From compromise. You know what's interesting? We never get too old for any of these prayers. Mind, mouth, morals. Let's be vulnerable and unguarded. Like Isaiah, let's not attempt to hide our depravity or ignore our area of great need or deny our weakness or tendency toward erosion. Let's not do that. Let's make God the promise that when we walk into a place like this, we're going to expose ourselves to Him without reservation, hesitation, or reluctance. I urge you to do that right now. Will you bow with me, please? You've listened so carefully and well, and I commend you, but listening is only part of the process. I urge you to search your heart, to see if there be any way of pain, the psalmist writes, any wicked way in you. How about it, teenagers? You're sitting here among us. Any area that needs to be corrected? You know them better than anyone else. Are you sure you know the Savior? Young man, young woman? Sure you've met the Lord? How about an adult in a very responsible position and you're right on the verge of compromising? You know it, God knows it, but nobody else knows it. This is a day to say, Lord, may I be holy in motive, in thought, in action today. If you've never met the Lord Jesus Christ, meet Him today. Father, thank you for the morning of worship, and thank you for the occasion of this glorious beginning. How appropriate that our focus is on your holiness, separateness from all iniquity. Remind us of Peter's words that we are to be holy even as the Savior is holy. Help us with that. Begin today. May this message never be forgotten as we realize that the angels are present and the living God has never left us. You see it all. So cleanse us, Father, from those things that have separated us from you, that we might be separate from a world around us that's lost its way. In the name of Jesus, we pray. Everyone said, amen. Amen.
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0: The first Monday in July 1979, that's when Insight for Living aired its very first radio program. I had no idea what was beginning that day. None. If someone had pulled back the curtain and shown me what God was about to do, I'm not sure my heart could have held the thrill. We were naive. We were stepping out in faith with a national program, and frankly, we had no business being that bold. But we were. And we did, and men and women responded in droves. Not because we were clever, not because we had some sophisticated strategy or a slick marketing plan. They responded because we heralded the only thing that has ever actually changed a human heart, the cross we proclaim. Nearly five decades later, nothing has changed, not one thing that matters. Yes, the reach has grown. The platforms have multiplied. We go places now that would have seemed like science fiction in 1979, into phones, into earbuds, into languages and nations we could never have imagined on that first Monday morning. But the message, identical. It's the cross, always the cross. Look around at the world around you, bodies failing, relationships fractured. Public discourse that sounds more like a brawl than a conversation, pain in every direction. And right in the middle of all of it, we get to be dispensers of truth, God's truth, the kind that doesn't shift with the headlines or bend with the culture. That's an extraordinary privilege. As we approach June 30th, nearly 46 years after that very first broadcast, I want to invite you to join what God is already doing. Your gift to Insight for Living carries the light into dark corners we haven't even reached yet. From our very first day until now, let's keep going together.
1: 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I'm Bill Meyer. 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
11: The first evidence that a person who claims to be a Christian, to be a believer in the Lord Jesus Christ, the first evidence that that person can show is what they do, not what they say. When we face hurt, disappointment, setbacks, and sorrow, how you respond to that situation is the first evidence that your faith is for real.
10: Thank you for joining Dr. Michael Youssef for Leading the Way as he begins a perspective and life-changing series called The 12 Evidences of Faith. With practical and, of course, biblical truth from the New Testament book of James, Dr. Youssef is ready to guide you toward a deeper walk with Christ. So listen with me as Dr. Youssef begins this introductory episode.
11: Words like faith or love are used to mean all sorts of things other than what they intended to mean. Some use the word faith as having confidence in yourself. Have faith in yourself. Others use faith to mean just having a blind faith. Yet others think faith means just being gullible and trusting and believing everything. And yet, the scripture makes it very clear. The definition of faith is very clear. And it is simply this: having a complete trust and absolute confidence in God and His promises. That's what faith means. The Bible speaks about three kinds of faith, not in a systematic way, but you see them in different contexts. The Bible speaks about saving faith. Saving faith comes when an individual comes to the realization that he or she is a sinner and heading straight for a Christless eternity without Jesus Christ being the only Savior and Lord of your life. That's the saving faith. It's trusting and absolutely believing in the promise of the Lord Jesus Christ when He said, "Whoever comes to me and believe in me shall never die." That moment, a person is transformed from death to life, from darkness to light, from hell to heaven. Then the Bible speaks about daily faith, living faith, everyday faith, moment by moment faith. Now, obviously, there is an order of this, that you have to have saving faith before you can really experience daily faith. The first step is to have a saving faith. After you experience saving faith, the Holy Spirit is going to come and dwell in you. And He is the one who's going to empower you to have daily faith, to face the difficult circumstances of life, to trust in the promise of God, that regardless of how tough things may get, that He's with you, trusting in Him to work through the circumstances, trusting Him and obeying His word, that you're going to receive a blessing sooner or later, trusting in Him that no matter what befalls you in life, He's working His purposes out. He'll never leave you nor forsake you. And the list goes on and on. The third faith the Bible talks about is that faith in eternity. That is, the moment I close my eyes in death, I know, as I know I'm standing here before you, that I will be in the presence of Jesus. Not possibly, or maybe, when I'm not sure. Absolutely. That is the faith, the third kind of faith. Now, the problem arises when somebody comes and claims that they have faith, and yet, all of their life, they exhibit no evidence of this faith. I mean, everybody claims everything these days. I mean, it's amazing what people claim. Just having faith in faith. But anyone who claims to have faith, saving faith, must prove it day by day in living faith. Now, there are people who have no time for God. No time for Him. But they think because they do some good things, God, under obligation, is going to let them into heaven. No. That's what you call living in a fool's paradise. And millions of people are living in fool's paradise. And that is why today I'm commencing a series of messages on the 12 evidence of faith. 12 evidence of faith from the book of James. Now, I want you to just imagine growing up in a home where your older brother is Jesus. Just think about this. Because you really will not understand neither Jude nor James, those two epistles particularly, more than any of the others, until you understand this. I mean, everything was James' fault. I mean, Jesus couldn't do no wrong. I mean, He's perfect, right? It's all James' fault. It's also uplifting to know that James, later on, not only considered it a privilege to call himself the servant, actually the slave of Jesus, but he died a martyr's death for Jesus. And so he begins his letter, chapter 1, verse 1, calling himself bond slave, a doulos of God and the Lord Jesus Christ. Now listen. If I was half brother of Jesus, and I'm introducing myself to people who don't know who I am, man, I would have milked that relationship with Jesus for all it's worth. Truly, on my letterhead, James, half brother of Jesus. On the seal, a corporate seal, oh, man, James, half brother of Jesus. On the door of my, I'll put a sign. James, half-brother of Jesus. But that's not how James begins the epistle. Verse 1, James, bond slave of God and the Lord Jesus Christ. What's that mean? What is he saying? He is saying, just as a slave obeys the will of his master, I'm honored to obey the will of the Lord Jesus in my life. Just as a slave lives in total submission to his master, I am honored to live all my life in submission to the lordship of Jesus Christ. Just as a slave does not have a divided allegiance and look out for his own interest, I am totally sold out to Jesus. Then he goes on to give us the first evidence of faith. What is it? Is it faith in Jesus? Is that unshakable faith in the face of trials? Faith in Jesus is that immovable faith in the tough times of life. Now, there are some people who can be called fair weather Christians. There are some people who become real Christians when they need something from God. They go to church, they think they do God little favors. Still others think of themselves to be Christians because they're confused. The first evidence that a person who claims to be a Christian, to be a believer in the Lord Jesus Christ, the first evidence that that person can show is what they do, not what they say. Anybody can claim anything. And what do they do when tough times hit, when trials come, when testing takes place, when the inexplicable circumstances appears on the horizon and we've done nothing for that, when we face hurt, disappointment, setbacks, and sorrow? How you respond to that situation is the first evidence that your faith is for real. Look at verses 2 and 3. Consider it pure joy, my brothers, whenever you face trials of many kinds, because you know that the testing of your faith develops perseverance. The great British philosopher C.S. Lewis, many of you have read his books and you know the Narnia series, and he was going through a tough time in his life, a trial in his life, a really trying time. And somebody came to him and looked at him and was sorry and said, "Why does God let righteous people suffer?" His response was very simple. "Why not? They're the only ones who can take it." It's like somebody said, genuine faith is like a bag of tea. A bag of tea has its greatest impact when it finds itself in hot water. That's genuine faith. Now, today's Western Christians would not be recognized in the first century Christianity. You see, when James wrote about this evidence of joy in the midst of trials, Christians were being persecuted. They were tortured for Christ. They were killed. They were put in boiling oil. They were lit on fire for simply believing that Jesus is the Lord. Actually, it was more than that. They didn't only consider it joy, they actually considered it a great honor to be chosen to suffer for Jesus. I mean, imagine this in our day today. Oh, thank you, Lord, that you've given me the privilege to suffer for you. Listen to me. I know this is a foreign language to Western Christians in the 21st century. I know that. And I know some of you probably asking, you know, what does that mean to be joyful in the middle of trial? Does it mean, or James suggesting that we should fake it? Is he saying that we go around and pretend everything is wonderful when that's not? Somebody go around and say, "Oh, praise the Lord, I've got cancer." That's not what he's saying. "Goody, I've got a heart attack." Or, "Isn't that wonderful, I lost my job." No. God does not want us to display hypocrisy or false emotions. God is not suggesting or wants us to hide behind our Christian masks. God does not want us to pretend that we're not hurting. Not at all. But God wants us to reach the point in our life When we face trials and difficult circumstances and tragedies not of our own making, and in the middle of it, we would have unfluttered hearts and stable faith. I know there are people at the first sign of trouble and the first time of trial and testing times, they may say, "Oh God, get me out of this. God, do this. What's wrong with me, God? Why? You know, God, are you mad with me?" Now, really, I heard people say, "Oh, God must be mad with me. He must be punishing me for some sins that I committed 20 years ago." No, that's not our God. Can I get a witness? No. God wants those who have genuine faith to look to heaven in the middle of their tough times, in the middle of their difficult circumstances, and say, "Lord, certainly this is painful, but I'm completely confident that you are working your purposes out in me. Lord, it might not be making sense to me right now, but I know you will give me joy in the midst of my pain. You're going to give me joy in the midst of it all." Often God uses these trials to change us. Did you hear that? We always want to change the circumstances. I mean, oh, change her, change him, change them, change my boss, change it. Have you ever occurred to you that God is using this to change you, to grow you up? Often God uses these trials to display our trust in him in the midst of those tough times. And that is why verse 4 says, "Perseverance must finish its work so that you may be mature and complete, not lacking in anything." What does that mean? It means don't fight God's perfect working in you. Allow the testing process to run its full course. Why? So that you may receive maximum benefits. Listen, if I gave up every time there was a test, I would never have graduated. Well, how do you do this? How do you do this? Again, the scripture gives us the answer, verse 5. By asking God for wisdom in these times of testing. Hear me right, please, this is important. If I give you a secret code and I said, "This is a secret code to a safe that is full of resources that's going to help you in every way," wouldn't you grab it from me? I mean, come on now. It's natural, right? Yeah, give it to me. In tough times of life, in the testing times of life, in the trials of life, you can display the evidence of faith. How? By asking for God's wisdom. You see, God's wisdom will give you the strength that you need. God's wisdom will give you the power that you need. God's wisdom will give you the resources, all the resources that will help you pass through the test with flying colors. God's wisdom is like that wide-angle lens that will help you see in the tough times things you could never see otherwise. God's wisdom is that defogger that defogs your lens when you're going through rough, tough times. But listen, God's wisdom does not fall from the sky like rain. No, no. James said you have to ask for it. As a matter of fact, there is a qualifier for the way you ask for it. He said you got to ask for it. You got to believe that he's going to give it to you. Not may or possibly that he will. That you have faith that when you trust him to give it to you, he will do it. How do you ask for wisdom in the middle of your crushing circumstances? Verses 6, 7, and 8. But when you ask, or when he asks, he must believe and not doubt. Amen. When I ask for God to give me wisdom, and I'm fluctuating between want to go it alone and doubting whether he's going to give it to me, and I go from one extreme to the other, I'm constantly fluctuating from one thing to the other, I'm not going to get it. I'm not going to experience it. You get God's wisdom when you have complete confidence that he keeps his word, that he never go back on his promises. And that is why half-hearted commitment, part-time allegiance will not take you anywhere. And then James goes on to say, in fact, that's why, in verses 9, 10, and 11, He explains to us that trials in life is a great leveler of human race. It's a great level. The rich go through it and the poor go through it. Illness and disease show no partiality. It hit the rich and it hit the poor. But when a godly Christian suffers, whether he's rich or poor, and cling to the promises of God and trust that God will give them wisdom in the middle of it, they'll pass through the test. They both pass through the test. Now, beloved, I don't think it comes as a surprise to many of you, if not all of you, that earthly possessions sometimes clouds our vision. Wealth often claims our affection. But that is why when trials hit, those with earthly possessions must remember that those earthly possessions can be a snare. That's what James is saying. What happens is this. We worry about losing the things we have, the accumulations, and we forget our spiritual priorities. And that is why James said, in times of trial, the rich should glory in what? His riches? No. The rich should glory in the fact that he's got enough money, doesn't have to worry about? No. Or that the rich should glory in the fact that they don't need anybody, they're self-satisfied, they're self-contained? No. He said, when the trials hit, the rich should glory on his or her dependence on God, that he's the only one who gets them through tough times. Material possessions are temporary, but our relationship with the Lord is for eternity. Question, why should we consider it all joy when we go through these trying times? Verse 12. Blessed is the man or the woman who perseveres under trial. Why? Because when they stood the test, they received the crown of life. God not only strengthens you through it, not only gives you wisdom to get through it and pass, but He's also going to give you a crown for going through it. I said earlier that the early church would look upon our Christianity and they just wondered if we really are talking about the same thing. I want to give you an example from history. In the first 300 years of Christian faith, the church went through tough times. They fought heretics and heresies about the nature of Christ, the divinity of Christ, the fact that Jesus is the only way. What we're going through today is not new. And the church leaders were so concerned that people are being misguided and misled and not believing the truth of the authority of the Scripture. So they gathered all the leaders of the churches from all over Egypt, North Africa, Lebanon, Syria, Palestine, all, they see the church was spread everywhere. All of the leaders of all these churches to gather together in a small town called Nicaea. It's in modern day Turkey. From where we got the Nicene Creed. They wrote this to help the church not to fall into the heresies and the false teachings that was going on. But here's what I really want to tell you about that council. There were 300 delegates that have attended the Council of Nicaea. 300. Only a dozen of them, 12 of the 300, came with whole bodies. All of the rest of them, all of these Christian leaders, came in tortured, burnt, mutilated for their faith in Jesus Christ. Some came with one eye missing. Some came with one hand missing. Some came with one leg missing. Some came with burnt marks on their bodies. All in an attempt to force them not to preach the gospel of Jesus Christ. Trials can be your teacher, not your undertaker. Wherever you are, whatever trials you're going through, whatever stage you're in, whether you're about to give up or about to give in or about, or you're standing firm and you said, for how long can I stand, O Lord? Remember this. Count it joy. When you trust His wisdom, He will give you joy in the midst of it all. He will give you victory, ultimate victory. And so put your heart to the Lord and say, here I am. I need you. 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
11: When tempted, no one should say, God tempting me. 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But each one is tempted when he is dragged away by his own evil desire and enticed. And after the desire is conceived, it gives birth to sin. And sin, when it's fully grown, gives birth to death. Beloved, temptation does not come from God. It comes from the enemy of your soul.
10: This program is brought to you by Leading the Way with Dr. Michael Youssef. 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
0: Sing to Him. Sing praise to Him. Tell of all His wonderful acts. This is AM 700, The Light.

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1: Do animals have a soul, a principle of life? Well, you know, my dog loves me. Really? I don't know if it hurts you or not, but your dog is reacting to the stimulus of his immediate environment, which is all he can do. In other words, whether you know it or not, you're training him to love you. How would you like it if you came home one day, your dog came to the door, and you always have him jump up in your arms and, you know, slobber all over you, make you think you're wonderful. And suppose the dog comes in and just stops and says, let's get one thing straight. I've had it with this routine. It's about time you jump on me and lick my face for a while. You know, aren't you glad your dog didn't talk back like that?

0: This is Hope for Today. We live in a world where people will spend a fortune on pet food, pet clothes, pet therapy, pet daycare, and pet psychology, if you will, and then turn around and say, man is nothing more than a higher animal. Well, Genesis will have none of it. In his series, In the Beginning, David Hawking takes us back to the first chapters of the Bible, where God draws a line that modern man keeps trying to erase. Animals are part of God's creation, but man was made in the image of God. Today, David brings us some humor, but also he brings the hammer. Because when you get creation wrong, you get man wrong. And when you get man wrong, well, you get everything else wrong. Open your Bible to Genesis chapter 3, verses 3 through 31, as we continue in David's series, In the Beginning. And we'll begin in just a moment. Stay tuned. First, Matt, it's time for the weekly blessing. It's a blessing to me, a blessing to you, where we highlight some listener contact to Hope for Today. And folks, if you have not contacted us recently, get in touch with us, share a prayer request or a comment. We love hearing from listeners. And this note you have there, Matt, this comes from Lori, and she's in Modesto, I believe.
1: Yes, I love this letter. It says, just wanted to keep in touch and say thank you, and God bless you and your outreach ministry. Israel is in much need of our prayers, now especially.
0: Yeah.
1: Then at the bottom it says, thanks for all you do and have done to further the gospel of Christ.
0: Amen. To right? God be the glory.
1: First
0: to God
1: foremost,
0: be the glory,
1: amen.
0: Lord. Thank you so much for getting in touch with us. And if you have a note for us, if you want to get in touch with us, we'll tell you later in the program how to do that. Now turn to Genesis chapter 1, verses 3 through 31. And here's David.
2: In the beginning, God created the heaven and the earth. And the earth was without form and void, and darkness was upon the face of the deep. And the Spirit of God moved upon the face of the waters. And God said, let there be light, and there was light. And God saw the light, that it was good. And God divided the light from the darkness. And God called the light day, and the darkness he called night. And the evening and the morning were the first day. And God said, let there be a firmament in the midst of the waters, and let it divide the waters from the waters. And God made the firmament and divided the waters which were under the firmament from the waters which were above the firmament, and it was so. And God called the firmament heaven, and the evening and the morning were the second day. And God said, let the waters under the heaven be gathered together unto one place, and let the dry land appear, and it was so. And God called the dry land earth, and the gathering together of the waters called he seas. And God saw that it was good. And God said, let the earth bring forth grass, the herb yielding seed, and the fruit tree yielding fruit after its kind, whose seed is in itself, upon the earth. And it was so. And the earth brought forth grass, and herb yielding seed after its kind, and the tree yielding fruit, whose seed was in itself, after its kind. And God saw that it was good, and the evening and the morning were the third day. And God said, let there be lights in the firmament of the heaven to divide the day from the night, and let them be for signs, and for seasons, and for days, and years. And let them be for lights in the firmament of the heaven to give light upon the earth, and it was so. And God made two great lights, the greater light to rule the day, and the lesser light to rule the night. He made the stars also. And God set them in the firmament of the heaven to give light upon the earth, and to rule over the day and over the night, and to divide the light from the darkness. And God saw that it was good. And the evening and the morning were the fourth day. And God said, let the waters bring forth abundantly the moving creature that hath life, and fowl that may fly above the earth in the open firmament of heaven. And God created great whales, and every living creature that moveth, which the waters brought forth abundantly after their kind, and every winged fowl after its kind. And God saw that it was good. God blessed them, saying, be fruitful, and multiply, and fill the waters and the seas, and let fowl multiply in the earth. And the evening and the morning were the fifth day. The days of creation, number six, our sixth major point, is that they demonstrate the marvelous wisdom of God. Now, haven't you asked, why did God make dinosaurs, or did he? You know that Christians were so panicked by evolution, they denied that dinosaurs ever existed? Well, they existed all right. There's some huge creatures. Their skeletons are in museums. They existed all right. The question is, when? Are the textbooks right that an astral object hit the planet, and that caused the extinction of the dinosaurs 63 million years ago? Well, that's kind of hard to believe since they don't have man around at that time, and we do have dinosaurs and human footprints in the same strata. We do have a problem. Well, why did God make them? To demonstrate his marvelous wisdom. Well, why did God make bugs? I mean, is anybody here real thrilled about bugs? If you are, you need help. Insects, bugs, ants, why? And again, to demonstrate the marvelous

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1: The fowls of the heavens have their habitation that sing among the branches. Verse 14, he causes the grass to grow for the cattle, herb for the service of man, that he may bring forth food out of the earth. There's just lots of stuff here. Verse 17, where the birds make their nest, talking about the trees like cedars of Lebanon. And as for the stork, the fir trees are her house. Interesting, there is a difference. And our study of biology proves that point. The high hills are a refuge for wild goats, the rocks for the badgers. We read in verse 20, thou makest darkness and it's night, wherein all the beasts of the forest do creep. The young lions roar after their prey and seek their meat from God. The sun riseth, they gather themselves together and lay them down in their dens. You realize when the Psalms were written? 1,000 years before Christ, 3,000 years ago. We haven't learned anything more. We know exactly how they operate. God said so, they're still doing it. Now look at verse 24. After describing all this, O Lord, how manifold are thy works. In wisdom hast thou made them all. The earth is full of thy riches. Just read the next couple of verses. So is this great and wide sea. Hey, you go down to the ocean, been some nice warm days, you go down to the ocean, you look at that great ocean, the surf coming in, the waves. Just understand that in wisdom, God made everything. The earth's full of it, and so is the great and wide sea. Listen to this. Wherein are things creeping innumerable. Watch your step. Both small and great beasts. There go the ships, but there is that Leviathan. Whoa. There go the ships. Man says, look what I made. I can conquer the sea. Out we go. God says, I got something out there you can't handle. It's called Leviathan. It says, wherein thou hast made to play therein. I gave him the great wide sea to play around in. Just a wading pool for him to splash around in. But look at 27. These all wait upon thee, that thou mightst give them their meat in due season. That which thou givest them they gather, thou openest thy hand, they are filled with good. Thou hidest thy face, they are troubled. Thou takest away their breath, they die and return to the dust. Thou sendest forth thy spirit and they are created. Where did animal life come from? Evolutionary thinking? No, from the creative hand of God. Thou renewest the face of the earth. The glory of the Lord shall endure forever. The Lord shall rejoice in his works. I love this passage. Man, is this great or what? Isn't it wonderful? Now let's come back to Genesis 1, and we got to break this down. How do they demonstrate the marvelous wisdom of God? And I'm going to get started only. But we're going to give you about seven things concerning animal life. Number one, all animal life was created by God. Right away, we are in direct conflict in every science. All animal life, I repeat again, no matter what it is, was created by God. All animal life. Now look at verse 21. And God created. Many people trying to reconcile evolution and creation try to argue that animal life is not created out of nothing. They know that bara is used in verse 1, the Hebrew word meaning to create out of nothing. God created the heaven and the earth. They don't want to believe that about animal life. But bara, my friends, is in verse 21. God put it there to mess us all up. God created great whales. I'll have to tell you next time about them. And every living creature that moveth. Every living creature that moveth, God created. Which the waters brought forth after their kind. Every winged fowl, God wants to make sure you understand all that he has done. Every living creature that moveth. Look at chapter 2, verse 19, to show you that God never lets you forget this. All animal life was created by God. Every living creature that moveth. Now this is going to kind of blow you away, but the words living creature in Hebrew is the word nephesh, which is the same word for you and me. When it says that the Lord God formed man out of the dust of the ground, he breathed into his nostrils the breath of life, and man became a what? Living soul. The word is nephesh. And the evolutionists among Christians who are commonly known as theistic evolutionists, they love to speak of this.

0: What about this? Look at Genesis 2, 19 and 20. Are we the same as animals? They have souls. Now, some of you with loving dogs and cats, please give me another week before you write those letters. Some of you are going to immediately say, I knew my cat was a real person. I knew it. I knew my dog is real. My dog acts better than some people I know. Genesis 2, 19 and 20. Watch this. Out of the ground, the Lord God formed every beast of the field and every fowl of the air, brought them unto Adam to see what he would call them. Whatsoever Adam called every what? Living creature. That was the name thereof. Adam gave names to all cattle, to fowl of the air, to every beast of the field. But for Adam, there was not found a help. One guy in talking to me said, oh, I suppose he swam around and found all the fish and named them. Actually, no. The Bible does not say Adam named the fish. It says he named all cattle, fowl of the air, and every beast of the field. 80% of all of it is insects. Doesn't say he named the creeping things, does it? You got to think, don't you? All the time. Got to be careful with what the Bible actually says. The Bible doesn't make any mistakes. Look at chapter 9, please, right after the flood. Look at verse 10. God's going to establish his covenant with Noah and his descendants, and says, with every living creature that is with you, of the fowl, of the cattle, of every beast of the earth with you, from all that go out of the ark to every beast of the earth. You say, well, where are the fish? In the water. We didn't have giant aquarium tanks in the ark, okay? You know, it's amazing what some people think. It astounds me. Verse 12. This is the token of the covenant which I make between me and you and every living creature. There it is again. Verse 15. I'll remember my covenant which is between me and you and every living creature of all flesh. And the water shall no more become a flood to destroy all flesh. Turn to Leviticus chapter 11 and look at verse 46. This is the law of the beasts and of the fowl and of every living creature that moveth in the waters and of every creature that creepeth upon the earth. Here's that word again, living creature. Turn to Job chapter 12. All animal life was created by God. He says, every living creature that moveth, he created. Job chapter 12, verses 7 to 10. It says, but ask now the beasts, and they shall teach thee, and the fowls of the air, and they shall tell thee. Or speak to the earth, and it shall teach thee, and the fishes of the sea shall declare unto thee. Who knoweth not in all these that the hand of the Lord hath wrought this? I'll tell you who doesn't know it. Everybody who believes the theory of evolution. In whose hand, watch this, is the soul of every living thing and the breath of all what? The breath of all mankind. A distinction is made between the soul of every living thing and the breath of all mankind. Genesis 2:7 says, the Lord God formed man out of the dust of the ground and breathed into his nostrils the breath of life. It's a plural word in Hebrew, lives. We'll explain it later. And man became a living soul. Now, the word soul is used 744 times in the Bible. It's not a simple subject, and it refers to both animals and humans. You say, well, does that mean that animal life and human life are basically the same? We're just a higher advanced animal, which is the argument of evolution. The answer to that is no, because God directly brought his creative breath of life into the human being that he formed out of the dust of the ground and made a distinction between us and the animal world in several categories, including diet, what we eat, and including our ability to think and to feel and to rationally project into the future. We, as humans, were made in the image of God and after his likeness, and don't you ever forget it. We are not animals. But do animals have a soul, a principle of life? Of course. Is there biological life there? Yes. Do they have the ability to project in the future? No. Well, you know, my dog loves me. Really? I don't know if it hurts you or not, but your dog is reacting to the stimulus of his immediate environment, which is all he can do. In other words, whether you know it or not, you're training him to love you. How would you like it if you came home one day? Your dog came to the door and you always have him jump up in your arms and, you know, slobber all over you, make you think you're wonderful. And suppose the dog comes in and just stops and says, let's get one thing straight. I've had it with this routine. It's about time you jump on me and lick my face for a while. You know. Aren't you glad your dog didn't talk back like that? Let me come back to one thing. Our major point here is that these days of creation demonstrate the marvelous wisdom of God. Who do they demonstrate it to? You see, the real object of all of God's creative program, whether you know it or not, is you and me. God designed this for you and me to teach us about Him. That's why none of us will ever be happy until we find our rest in Him. The one who created us, He designed the entire earth, all plant life, all animal life, the heavenly bodies, planets, stars, everything. He designed it all for one purpose, that we would know Him. And you know what we do? We exchange the glory of that into something we make. We idolize man's creations and inventions, and even man himself. My friends, all of creation, especially animal life, demonstrates the wisdom of God. And He's writing a love message to you. I don't want to make it silly, because it's more beautiful than we can even imagine. Every bug, every insect, every wild creature of the forest, every domesticated animal, every bird, every fish, they all speak of God's wonderful wisdom. Today I thought about it as there was an ant on my desk. That's disturbing, because you wonder, where did it come from? But anyway, there was an ant crawling across my notes. It's almost like God wants to be sure that I'm practicing what I preach. You know, almost like, hi, Dave. You know, how you doing? You know, just crawling across there. And I'm thinking to myself, I don't even want to be reminded of the marvelous wisdom of God at this point. You know why? Because Proverbs says, go to the ant, thou sluggard. Those ants carry like 10 and 20 times the size of them. They carry them. They just keep going all the time. And the Bible says the ants prepare all the time for what's coming. How little we do. The Bible tells us, prepare to meet thy God. Go to the ant, thou sluggard, and learn from her. The marvelous wisdom of God is in all of His creatures. I hope that you hunger and thirst for Him. He's done it all for you to say, I love you and I want you in my family. He's not going to drag you, and He's not going to force His way into your life. But He's going to keep drawing you by His wonderful love and by what He's done through His creative hand.
1: That's Bible teacher and author David Hawking. And this is Hope for Today. David will be back in a moment or two to bring our study to a close, so do stay with us for that. First, though, Matt's here, and Matt, we have a way that will help folks preserve and keep these wonderful messages in our current In the Beginning series for years to come. Let's talk about it.
2: You ever wonder just how our world got into the mess it's in?
1: I wonder that at times.
2: And right.
1: With all the pressures on believers today, I'm also asking, what can we do? What can we do to encourage our listening family in today's world?
2: Well, you'll find the answers and encouragement in our current radio series covering the beginning of Scripture, creation, and God's history with mankind, Genesis chapter 1 through 9.
1: And we're offering you a personal copy of each message in the series, all 24 messages together, for the special price, Matt, of just
2: $25.
1: Yeah, right now.
2: Jim, folks are telling us that they are learning so much here and finding insight and understanding.
1: Yeah, thank you for your letters and your comments. We appreciate that.
2: In the series, my dad leads us through the days of creation.
1: I love this faith-fortifying section, and your dad exposes the lies and the illogic of evolution.
2: Right. It's an excellent foundation for studying creationism. The evidence we see today supports creationism and not evolutionary theory.
1: Yes. Then we also study the temptation, the fall of mankind in the Garden of Eden. And there's powerful insight here, Matt, as you know, into the strategies of the devil and God's righteous judgment, His love, His redemption, and the hope for our lives today.
2: And then the first civilization. I mean, wow, a culture that looked much like ours today.
1: Oh,
2: right?
1: Yeah.
2: Yeah, the global deluge, the flood, and God's covenant with Noah.
1: So much here for you. So stay tuned as the series continues and get your own copy of the messages to hear again and to share.
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1: 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Well, I'm pleased to share this Bible teaching with a friend. Well, right now, here's David, and he's going to share his heart on a very, very important subject. David?
0: You know, folks, we need your help. The summer is always difficult. 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
1: 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And Bible by the numbers is 24253. You can also write to us, send a gift that way if you like. And when you write a note, you can share a prayer request or maybe tell us how you're growing in faith as you listen to the program. That's very encouraging. Write to Hope for Today, Box 3927, Tustin, Tustin is T-U-S-T-I-N, California, 92781. That's in the U.S. In Canada, write to Hope for Today, Box 15011, RPO, Seven Oaks, Abbotsford. Abbotsford is A-B-B-O-T-S-F-O-R-D, B-C, V-2-S, 8-P-1. Again, summer is upon us, so please pray and then give if the Lord enables and directs you to do so. Well, next time, David Hawking continues in his series, In the Beginning. You know, today's world says loving the earth and loving yourself are basically the same thing. Genesis, however, says otherwise. The earth is God's creation. Man is God's creation, but man alone was made in the image of God. Well, we'll explore these points tomorrow, right here, on Hope for Today.
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0: What is it that you think should distinguish every Christian community from the surrounding culture? Is it morality, good works, exuberant singing? We'll hear the answer today on Truth for Life as Alistair Begg examines the new commandment Jesus gave his disciples. We're in John's Gospel, chapter 13.
1: Not only are there places that we'll remember all our lives, but we also remember sounds as well as sights. The title for our study today has to do with a sound. The title of the study today is When the Rooster Crows. When the Rooster Crows. It's not difficult to imagine that routinely throughout the course and the balance of his life, Peter, upon hearing that familiar sound on a daily basis, would be inevitably reminded of that evening that he spent in the courtyard. And then also reminded of the way in which that scene was painted over, if you like, covered over, renewed, transformed by another scene, the scene that took place when Jesus made breakfast for the disciples on the shore after his resurrection. And I don't think there is any doubt at all that if Peter was able to join us, to come back and be a part of our services today, he would sing heartily, "Our sins, they are many, his mercy is more." The departure of Judas has given rise to the 11 now being under the tutelage of Jesus in a very personal way. And once again, if you see your text in front of you there in 31 and into 32, Jesus reminds them of what he has already said in one of our previous studies about the wheat that falls, unless a grain of wheat falls into the ground and dies, it remains alone, but then out of that will come this growth. And we thought then about Jesus being glorified. And so once again, he gives voice to this. It seems fairly difficult, doesn't it? Now is the Son of Man glorified, and God the Father is glorified in him. If God the Father is glorified in him, God the Father will also glorify him in himself and glorify him at the very essence of it. Jesus is actually giving voice to what is virtually inexplicable to us. He's referring to the awesome nature of the way in which in the cross serves, if you like, as a splendid theater, a dramatic display of the incomparable goodness of God. If we want to know how God loves, if we want to know how good God is, if we want to know about God seeking to save people, then we look directly to the cross of the Lord Jesus Christ. Notice the tenderness of his tone in verse 33. "Little children," he says, "little children, yet a little while I'm with you. You will seek me. And just as I said to the Jews, so now also I say to you, where I am going, you cannot come. And a new commandment I give to you, that you love one another." Now, when we come to this phrase, "a new commandment," what are we to make of it? And I want to pause on this because I don't want us to go wrong. The new commandment to which he refers is not intrinsically different from what has already been for us in the Old Testament. Because in the Old Testament, in Leviticus 19, the word of God is, "You shall love your neighbor as yourself." So what then is new about this commandment? Well, it is a new commandment in the sense that it is the commandment that goes along with the new covenant. "This cup is a new covenant in my blood, which is given for the remission of sins." And accompanying that new covenant is the reality of a new life. The new life that Jeremiah the prophet spoke of, where a heart of stone would be removed and a soft and a pliable heart would be there, and the Spirit of God would come now and invade that heart. It's new in that sense. It's new also insofar as the depth of it and the demand of it is inescapable. Listen, a new commandment I give to you, that you love one another. How? Just as I have loved you, you are to love one another. How has Jesus loved? Perfectly, ceaselessly, sacrificially. That's what he's going to display on the cross. That the cross of the Lord Jesus defines as well as displays the nature of the love of God. Are we to take this seriously? A new commandment I give to you, the followers of Jesus, that you love one another just as I have loved you, you are also to love one another. How is this even possible? You see, the Christian life is not just difficult. The Christian life is impossible. The Christian life is impossible. Again, I want to pause on this for a moment, because there may be some here this morning, and you have never really factored in the whole idea of what it means to become a Christian. Some people are trying to be a Christian without ever having become a Christian. And so what does it really mean? What's involved? Remember what we discovered way back in chapter 3 in the words of Jesus to Nicodemus. He's a religious man. He's convinced of the idea that knowing God, loving God, following God is all about things you do for God, or the things that you don't do because you want to please God. And how taken aback he must have been when Jesus says to him, I want to tell you something, Nicodemus, truly, truly, unless a man is born again, he cannot even see the kingdom of God. You must, he says, be born again. In other words, making it very, very clear that Christianity is not something that we take up. And people talk about, I've taken up golf, I've taken up business, or whatever you've taken up, as we understand it. We don't take up Christianity. By definition, Christianity takes us up. So let me ask you this morning, are you on the side of those who said, yeah, I've taken it up? Or do you find yourself saying, no, it has taken me up? Mysteriously. Again, Jesus to Nicodemus, the wind blows where it wills, and you can hear the sound, but you can't tell where it comes from or where it's going. So it is with everyone who is born of the Spirit. And the new life that is born in our hearts is the resurrection life of Jesus. So that becoming a Christian is a result of God's amazing grace towards us, mysteriously, wonderfully pursuing us, showing us our need, showing us our Savior, closing for us the reality of these things. And then the living out of the Christian life is the living out then of the life of Christ that is being granted to us. So that our identification with Christ is not by way of affiliation, it is by way of regeneration. That's what being born again means, being regenerated. That is not something that we could do for ourselves. That is only something that God does. And that is the source. That's the difference, you see, between people who just go to church, or they just attend things, or I'm an affiliate, or whatever it might be. Well, that doesn't sound like a member of a family, does it? I'm affiliated with a Begg family? No, I'm a member. I'm a member. Membership in the family of God is the issue. Predates membership in any local family. I want to stay with this, and I want to ask you this morning, are you in Christ? Are you a Christian? If you are a Christian, then you know at least this. Number one, that Jesus has done something for me. He has done something for me. He has done something for me that I desperately required. He has done something for me that I couldn't do for myself. He has done that which is the most important issue in the entire world, and he's done it for me. I've been made aware of the fact that I was created by God. I've been made aware of the fact that I am accountable to God. And I've been made aware of the fact that I am going to face God. You see, people don't believe that. They don't believe that. That is not my reality. That is not my truth. That is not my idea. I can just dispense with it all. And then in the watches of the night, when their conscience confronts them, when they're aware of their condition, then the story is vastly different. To whom are you going to go? To whom will you turn? The only person to whom you can go is Jesus. That's the first thing. Secondly, that if you are a Christian, if you're in Christ, then you know that Jesus has done something in me. In me. That's the story of the new birth. It wasn't that Nicodemus decided to change his religion. It wasn't that he changes his ideas about God. It was that Nicodemus became a child of God. The Christian, you see. If anyone is in Christ, they're a new creature. So I know that God in Jesus has done something for me. And I know that he has done something in me. And as a result of that, I know that he plans to do something through me. Through me. Now, this is what he's addressing here before we even get to the reaction of Peter. I want you, he says, in recognition of how I have loved you, to love one another. In other words, one of the features, a distinguishing feature, maybe even the distinguishing feature of a Christian community is love for one another. That when the Spirit of God takes hold of a life and of lives, then what becomes unmistakable is the fact that we are now enabled to love people for whom we have no natural sense of affection. Do you get that? What is Jesus saying here? By this, verse 35, will all the people know that you're my disciples. What is that? By what? By all the things we're saying? By all the things we don't do? By all the things we do? No. By this will all the people know that you're my disciples. That is a very small hinge on which hangs a very large door. If you have love one for another. In other words, Jesus says that our love for one another within the body of Christ is the visible manifestation of the gospel. It is, if you like, the authentication of the gospel. Here's the great opportunity for the church in every generation, and not least of in our own. In a broken world with broken families and broken bits and pieces of everything, the Church of Jesus Christ has the great opportunity. Schaeffer referred to the love within the body of Christ as the final apologetic, the great answer, the great illustration of why someone would want to become a Christian. Because, as I say to you, the church is unlike other associations. Most associations here in Greater Cleveland are based on status, wealth, background, intellect, sporting achievements, whatever it might be. The church isn't marked by any of that stuff. The church is to be marked by an inclusiveness which demonstrates the universal appeal of Jesus. So that people come amongst those who love Jesus and they discover that the reason they actually love each other is because Jesus has first loved them. Bruce Milne says, it is designated, that is the church, as a community which welcomes all people, irrespective of background, age, gender, color, moral history, social status, influence, intelligence, religious background, or the lack of it. To love like Jesus is to love inclusively, indiscriminately, and universally. That's why when John writes his first letter, picking up on what Jesus has taught him. He writes this: no one has ever seen God. If we love one another, God abides in us, and his love is perfected in us. In other words, what he's saying is this, that the invisible God is made visible when his children love, not in word and in talk, but in deed and in truth. That's the great challenge. That's the great challenge. It's a challenge, is it not? Because we're selfish. Our whole culture is in a militancy against it. It's about me, it's about my, it's about what, it's about me. You live your life like that and you come into a community like this and said, that's why in the early church, who was it? Probably a Roman general or something. He says, you got to see how these Christians love each other. Now let me ask you, do you think that America, when it thinks about love, when it thinks about friendships, when it thinks about the engagement of unlikely people with other unlikely people, do you think they're hurrying towards church buildings? They're certainly not. Why? Well, because we changed it into a political agenda. Or we changed it into, we're the people. And we feel sorry for you that you're not one of the people, as opposed to, we're a mess. Jesus is a wonderful Savior. This is a messy church, but it's full of messy people whose messed up lives are in the process of being continually cleaned up by Jesus. What a phenomenal opportunity is given to us. In light of all of that, and the reason I spent time on that is because I want us, first of all, to understand as best we can the challenge that is there, the examination of our hearts, of our church life, but then to see against that the response of Simon Peter. Because we ought immediately to be taken aback by Peter's reaction. Because it would appear from what follows that despite the dramatic nature of what Jesus has said, I have a new commandment for you and so on, that somehow or another, Peter's ears are not attuned to that himself. He doesn't seem to have any time for that. He seems to have little time for this call to selfless love. His focus is elsewhere. Simon Peter said to him, Lord, where are you going? It's fantastic, isn't it? I mean, I always say I'm encouraged by the people who used to do that in school, who would ask that kind of question, because it was usually the question that I wanted to ask, but I didn't have the guts to ask it. I want to believe that I'm going, oh no, this is wonderful, helpful about the love. Now, where are you going? Peter is more interested in satisfying his curiosity than in paying attention to what Jesus has said. He doesn't have any questions here about brotherly love. He doesn't say, can you explain exactly what you mean by that, Jesus? Like how we could love the way you love? He's got no questions about that at all. No. Instead, he wants to know the answer to the one thing that Christ has purposely chosen not to disclose. Now that ought to ring a bell again. Because if we are honest, the tendency in our hearts is very similar to Peter's. Because we're prone to seek answers. We're prone to, I know this, from 48 years in pastoral ministry, most of the questions that people come to their pastors about are questions about things that are contained in the secret counsel of God that he has chosen not to reveal. So they want to come and find out, could you please tell me why it is that God this, why he did that, where was this, and what's the next thing? They're not asking questions about how could I love the person next door to me who's a pain in the neck. They're not asking questions like that. No, they're asking these kind of questions. I don't say it in any spirit of judgment. I'm tempted to do the same. The one thing that he has chosen not to make known, Peter wants the answer to that question. The secret things belong to the Lord our God, Deuteronomy 29:29. But the things that are revealed belong to us and to our children forever, that we may do all the words of the law. In other words, God keeps nothing back from us that we need. He loves us as a father. He's not withholding information from us that is necessary for the living of the Christian life or commending the gospel to the world. None of that is held back. And all that he has made known is not only for us, but is for the children's ministry. It's for the youth ministry. It's for the whole world. This is it, he says. Which we might paraphrase as the main things are the plain things. The plain things are the main things. Your impact on the watching world is tied to your love for one another, says Jesus. And Peter says, where are you going? Jesus' answer, you will notice, is not explicit. He's going to a place where Peter cannot follow now, but he will follow afterward. That will take us actually to our final truly, truly in John's gospel. In chapter 21, where Jesus will say of Peter, truly, truly, I say to you, when you were young, you used to dress yourself and walk wherever you wanted. But when you're old, you will stretch out your hands and another will dress you and carry you where you do not want to go. And John explains, this he said to show by what kind of death Peter was to glorify God. You will not follow me now, but you will follow me afterward. One of my friends says, upon that afterward hangs the weight of Christian hope. You will all fall away, but afterward, when I am raised up, I will go before you to Galilee. So Peter, instead of allowing all that Jesus has now said to sink in, his characteristic assertive personality prevails, and he moves on from where to why. Where are you going? Where I'm going, you can't come now. You'll come afterwards. Why? Can I come now? It's great, isn't it? I think it's great. This is Peter talking to God. This is Peter challenging the deity. I answered your first question. You're back with another one? Don't we see ourselves? Where are you going? Love each other. When are you coming back? Love each other. Why can't I love each other?
0: You're listening to Truth for Life with Alistair Begg. In our study of Jesus' truly, truly statements, we are gaining insight into the certainty of Jesus' words. One thing he tells us is that he alone is our source of strength and endurance and comfort. This is truth all of us need to bring to mind often. So to supplement our current study, we are recommending a book called Come You Weary, Enjoy Christ's Comfort. This little book unpacks the opening chapter of Ephesians and points to additional scriptures that highlight the blessings of being in Christ and describe Jesus' longing that all who are weary would come to him. You'll find that this book is a heartfelt reminder that we are never alone. Jesus is waiting to lift us up and fill us with deep and lasting joy. 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I'm Bob Lapine. 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If so, you're not alone. 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
2: How we live and what we believe are inseparably linked. I mean, consider the fundamentalist preacher who always roars his disapproval for adulterers and every form of sexual deviation. That's the theme of all of his preaching, and everybody knows it. And then he's found out. Either he's visiting, prostitutes, or has an illicit relationship. In some cases, it's even a homosexual relationship. And that leaves everyone wondering, what did that person really believe? Well, you might say, well, he believed what he said. He just couldn't live up to it. And of course, at a certain level, I guess that is true, but there is something else, something at a much deeper level. See, at a deeper level, there is a belief that there can be no higher pleasure or source of satisfaction save in God. But a person doesn't really believe that on an experiential level. I mean, intellectually, they can repeat the words, but on an experiential level, they have a great big dissatisfied hole in their psychology, a hole that has never been filled by God, but a hole that is painful and a hole that demands that something rush in to fill that profound aloneness that preacher feels. And out of his emptiness and out of his inability to find God as the source of his being, he turns into darkness. You say they have been saying certain words, but on a level they've never believed them, and whatever the belief that there was, it was never a complete belief, a life-altering belief. Now, none of us ever believe fully. I have confessed that in my younger years, I was given over to anxiety, anxious about many things. And the scripture in Philippians 4 verse 5 and 6 tells me to be anxious for nothing. And Jesus himself taught, and it's recorded in Matthew 6:31, which comes with a promise that my heavenly Father knows what I need and that he will care for me. You see, I would say, I always believed that. But at a deeper level, I know that in my sinfulness, I have doubted it. And it is this that was the reason for my stressing. Now, I've given two illustrations. The first, I would argue, is a sin of a person whose faith might never have been genuine. Why? Because according to 1 Corinthians 5 verse 11, we are told that if anyone bears the name of brother but is sexually immoral, that we're not even to eat with such a one. Indeed, the person who acts that way must be, purged from the people of God. But not so with a worrier who acknowledges it is a sin, and who is learning sometimes slowly and sometimes there are reversals back to the way they were before, so that it may seem that they're making no progress at all, but of course they are. You're making progress in repentance. You're making progress in identifying the sin and in daily setting the matter before the Father and awaiting the activity of the Spirit. You see, some sins are, while they're still sin, they're indications that faith is lacking. Only one's faith awaits growth and awaits to fully integrate itself into one's life. And sometimes it requires that brothers and sisters in Christ can identify for us the areas that we have not yet submitted to Christ. But some sins are such of a nature that even while they may not necessarily mean that you've never believed, they do mean that the most severe measures are required. But I hasten to add that there are those sins, as 1 John 5:16 says, there are sins that do lead unto death. And I'm trying to make a point that even after we're saved, we will, for the rest of our mortal lives, be in a battle for our faith and a battle against sin. We're going to talk about that battle in the Apostle Peter. I mean, many of us have been taught of the Peter who, when Jesus was on trial before the Sanhedrin, three times Peter denied that he knew Jesus. Now, that, we tell people, was the cowardly Peter, the Peter who had not yet received the Holy Spirit. For on the day that the Spirit fell upon Peter, he stood before a crowd of people in Jerusalem and boldly proclaimed Jesus as the eternal Son of God risen from the dead. Look, we often say, that's what Peter looks like when he's transformed by the Holy Spirit. And we're not wrong to say that, except. Oh, listen, some of us who hear that might say, well, what about me? Have I not received the Holy Spirit as well, that is, when I came to believe? So why do I still struggle, as an example, by being intimidated in the presence of others? Why can't I be bold like Peter? Yeah, Peter really could be bold, so you're right to think that. But Peter, well, even after he had received the Holy Spirit, still at times struggled with the same old fear of what others thought of him, just the way that he had been before. So let's read about that. We're studying the book of Galatians, and in our study, we have seen that Paul has been making the point that when it came to theology, when it came to what they believed and what they taught, most notably about the gospel, and what was required in order for one to have one's sins forgiven, to be reconciled to the Father, Peter and Paul were always on the very same page. But sometimes, and there are times, you know, when it's hard to live that out, especially when it comes to the social pressure of carnal believers, or perhaps even non-believers who call themselves brothers. So let's read about that. And I'm reading Galatians 2, verses 11 to 14. Paul writes, "But when Cephas came to Antioch, I opposed him to his face because he stood condemned. For before certain men came from James, he was eating with the Gentiles, but when they came, he drew back and separated himself, fearing the circumcision party. And the rest of the Jews acted hypocritically along with him, so that even Barnabas was led astray by their hypocrisy. But when I saw that their conduct was not in step with the truth of the gospel, I said to Cephas before them all, 'If you, though a Jew, live like a Gentile and not like a Jew, how can you force the Gentiles to live like Jews?'" You know, there's one line in this short paragraph that is jarring. And when you pay attention to it, it's the line that says, "When I saw that Cephas," or Peter, "and that Barnabas as well, was not acting in step with the gospel." Oh, let me rephrase that in my own words. Paul saw that the great apostle Peter was behaving in a way that denied his confession of the truth of the gospel of Jesus. He said he believed one thing, and then he acted in a way that was completely contradictory to his confession of faith. Oh, my goodness. What did he do? Did he help himself to the money from the offering? No. Was he sexually immoral? No, most decidedly not. Was he hanging out in bars and getting drunk? Or did he have a problem with alcohol? Or perhaps, you know, he purchased one of those, you know, souped-up chariots and he was racing through the streets of Antioch and

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1: Yeah, and to the city of Antioch, where Paul was an elder and where the greatest missionary venture up till then was being brought about. And Peter would have been overwhelmed by his visit. I mean, after all, it had not been so very long ago that he himself had been in the house of a man named Simon the Tanner. And there he had seen a vision of a sheet being lowered from heaven containing unclean animals, and he was told to eat. And of course, all of that led to the point of that vision. Peter was to go to the Roman garrison at Caesarea and enter the house of a Gentile, a centurion, a man named Cornelius, and lead the entire room of Gentiles to faith in Christ. So Peter knew about Gentile evangelism, and that's why he hungered to go to Antioch and see that remarkable church with a heart for Gentile mission. And so eventually the opportunity came to him and he went. And at the beginning, everything was going fine. He'd meet with the Christian Gentiles. Yeah, uncircumcised, pork-eating, unclean Gentiles. And he was calling them his brothers and sisters in Christ. And as Paul would later proclaim, that God had made one new man out of the two, and that the lines of demarcation between Jew and Gentile had been erased in Christ. And Peter believed that fully, and so did Paul. And what holy fellowship they had. Says Paul, everything was going fine until certain men came from James, and that's a euphemism to say they came from the church in Jerusalem. They no doubt were people who were insisting that everyone needed to be circumcised and adhere to Jewish dietary restrictions. And Peter, who had been timid and afraid when he denied Christ at Jesus' trial, and then later filled with the Spirit, stood before the same people and boldly proclaimed Christ crucified. Yeah, that bold man became fearful all over again. He buckled before the Judaizers, and in that process, Paul says, he was denying the gospel.
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1: The reason Peter drew back from eating with the Gentiles was because to do so violated a number of rabbinic rules. And you might remember that the first encounter Peter had with Cornelius the Gentile, the centurion stationed along with other occupying troops in Caesarea, for the first time in his life, he entered the home of a Gentile. His heart, I think, would have been pounding. And you remember his first words on that occasion. He enters into Cornelius' house. It's packed with people who have been gathered to hear what Peter has to say about Jesus and about his cross and about the resurrection and about the global offer of peace and reconciliation with God. The very thing these people so dearly wanted. You know, that was every evangelist's dream. But Peter begins on, at least in my view, a very down note. You know, his first words to them recorded in Acts chapter 10 were, "You yourselves know how unlawful it is for a Jew to associate with or visit with anyone of another nation." And then he goes on to say, that being the case, for this is what rabbinic tradition taught him. He then says, you know, because of that, "I would not be here except that God had shown me that I must stop calling any person common or unclean." That is to say, until yesterday, I thought you folks were common and the whole lot of you were unclean. Now, contrast that attitude with the attitude

0: of Paul, who very quickly called himself the apostle of the Gentiles. And Paul would say in 1 Corinthians 9, 20 to 23, "For to the Jews I became as a Jew in order to win the Jews, and to those under the law I became as one under the law, though not being myself under the law, that I might win those under the law. And to those outside the law, I became as one outside the law, not being outside the law of God, but being under the law of Christ, that I might win those outside the law. To the weak, I became weak, that I might win the weak. I have become all things to all people, that by all means I might save some. I do it all for the sake of the gospel, that I may share with them in its blessings." Now, it's not as if Peter would have disagreed with that. It's just, well, he had difficulty living it out. No, Peter's not an unbeliever. It's just at this moment. Well, look again at what Paul says of Peter in Galatians 2, verse 13. End of the verse, he says, "What Peter is doing," he said, "is hypocrisy." And although it sounds so harsh to say that to the great Peter, nonetheless, it was true. It was hypocrisy to agree that all one needs to do to be reconciled to God is to repent of their sins and have faith in the Lord Jesus and in his shed blood on the cross, and then to act as if that's not true when the Judaizers showed up and Peter became intimidated. And because Peter was a leader, when he drew back from associating with Gentile Christians, the other Jews simply followed his lead, and consequently, there was a rift on racial grounds, the very rift the gospel had promised it had eradicated. Now look again at verse 14. "When I saw that their conduct was not in step with the truth of the gospel, I said to Cephas before them all, 'If you, though a Jew, live like a Gentile and not like a Jew, how can you force the Gentiles to live like Jews?'" Yeah, that's exactly as it seemed. This was public, in front of everyone. And why did Paul confront Peter publicly? Because what Peter was doing was public, and it was needed to be dealt with in a way that, even though it was painful, everyone should see. Now, Paul tells us what's at stake, and he does it in a way that helps us also to understand the heart of the gospel, and that's found in Galatians 2, 15 and 16. "We ourselves are Jews by birth and not Gentile sinners, yet we know that a person is not justified by works of the law, but through faith in Jesus Christ. So we also have believed in Christ Jesus in order to be justified by faith in Christ and not by the works of the law, because by works of the law, no one will be justified." See, there it is. We, and Paul means we, Christian Jews, who have the heritage of the law and the prophets, the covenants, the revelation of God within the life of our nation in a way that no one else had. We know that a person can only be justified by faith in Christ. You know, in later years, 1,500 years later, when during the time of the Reformation, this truth was rediscovered, it became one of the solas of the Reformation. We are justified by faith alone, not by faith and works, not by faith and observance to the law, not by faith and what the leadership structure of the church would later supply you with, merits of Christ. We're justified by faith, and he would add, by faith alone. It's important to understand that up until now in this letter, Paul has not stated what the problem was. Remember how the Galatians began. Back in chapter 1, verse 6, Paul says, "I'm astonished how quickly you're deserting him who called you in the grace of Christ and are turning to a different gospel." See, back then, he doesn't say what the gospel was. That is, he doesn't yet articulate it. And then, as we've seen, Paul doesn't dive right into the heart of the matter. Instead, as we have seen, he gives evidence that he is truly an apostle, and he's therefore given the right to speak on behalf of Jesus, and then also he shows that what he teaches is completely in line with all the other apostles as well. But in all of that, we've not yet gotten to the heart of the matter. And this is now that we get to it. And now he tells us, contrary to the Judaizers, and they're wrong, a person is not, as they teach, justified by law. And according to what all the apostles teach, even though not everyone has been able to live up to the ideal, still, the truth is this, and we all agree upon it. It's a truth that we're justified by faith and by faith alone. To be clear, to be justified is to be declared righteous. It is to put even more plainly, to be legally declared not guilty. Indeed, it is to be legally declared free of all guilt. No guilt. Nothing that accuses us before God. Justified is to be declared guilt-free, righteous in God's court of law. We have been completely and thoroughly exonerated, and for this reason, nothing condemns us. All guilt is removed. We are fully accepted in God's presence. No reason for condemnation, and there is nothing to condemn us. No reason to even to go to purgatory, for there's nothing to be purged from us. We are fully justified. That's what the word justified entails. And curiously, both Paul and Barnabas, as well as the Judaizers, would have agreed on this one point, that the greatest need of any man or woman or boy or girl is that we should be justified before God. But that's where the agreement ended. The burning question was always, is it possible to be justified before God? And the Judaizers would have said, yeah, but it's going to be very hard work. You're only going to be justified by works of the law. Now, that part of the question is where there was a monstrous point of contention, so much so that Paul would write that all who believe what the Judaizers believe are under a curse. But, and Paul will then have to ask and answer the burning question. And you can find that question if you go ahead to Galatians 3, verse 19. You can see it there. Why then the law? That is, if the law doesn't make you righteous or justify you, why would God even give it? Is there any value to it at all? So that's a really good question. And that question does need to be answered. I mean, after all, the law is a part of our Bible, and it's a large part of it. And furthermore, the longest psalm in our Bible, Psalm 119, is all about the love that God's people have for the law. And Psalm 19 even goes on to state that the law of the Lord is perfect, and it revives the soul. And in Romans 7, verse 14, Paul will say that the law is spiritual. And then in verse 16, he adds, it's also good. No, there is a reason for the law. And later in Galatians, Paul will articulate that reason. But for now, at this point in the letter, it's necessary to state the premise that is central to this book and to our faith. What is the gospel, or who is a person who is justified? And here's the answer. We are justified by faith in Christ and not by works of the law. Faith, which is trust in what Christ has done for us rather than trust in what we can do to meet the requirements of God. It is confidence that Christ has met God's requirements and we have not. And so since we have not, we trust not in something we do, but in something Christ has done. We have no merit to present before God. We add nothing to our salvation. Our status before God is not such that we can bring one thing of merit that we can offer God. We trust rather in the merit that Christ has presented before God on our behalf. That's the saving element, and that alone. And it's important for us not only to know that and to believe that, but it's important, as Paul points out, to live that and not contradict that in the way that we live. Glory be to God.
1: Thanks so much, John. Let me ask you, how can you tell when somebody's lifestyle is basically saying they don't really believe we're saved by faith?
0: Yeah, I mean, I think there are a lot of things. I mean, one is that there's this constant feeling either of guilt or of, you know, I'm not quite making the grade. Those kind of things can be there, but also that they tend to rely on something outside of Christ in order to be righteous before God. And this can be any number of things. And I think we probably all need to do some self-evaluation here and to say, you know, how do I know that I'm accepted in God's presence? Answer honestly. And if the only answer that you'll ever come up with is because of what Christ has done, you know, that's the safe ground on which to stand. Anything else, as they say, is sinking sand.
1: Thanks so much, John. And remember to join us again tomorrow as we continue our series, No Compromise, right here on Back to the Bible Canada, where we teach the Bible.

0: What does nearly 70 years of faithful Bible teaching look like? What has God done through this ministry, and where is He leading us next? We recently created a vision and mission booklet to answer exactly those questions. 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
2: Clark Cawthorn was just 5 years old when he realized that college presidents were powerful, frightening beings. What Clark saw of college presidents was seen from floor level as he played on the other side of his mother's desk in the administration building at Grand Canyon College, now University, in Phoenix, Arizona. His mom was dean of women at the time. Clark would watch as students walked timidly down the hallway toward the president's office and stopped, their nerves on high alert. They rubbed sweaty palms on their pants or skirts, took a sharp breath, straightened their shoulders, and knocked. The door would creak open. That's when Clark caught a glimpse of the president's black wingtip shoes. A strong, steady hand would shake the trembling hand of the student. The student would then disappear inside the mysterious chamber known as the president's office. 5-year-old Clark figured that walking into that room was a bit like going before the throne of judgment. It terrified him, until the day the president stooped. Playing with his toy car, Clark was in the hall outside the president's office when the door cracked open. He saw those glossy black wingtip shoes. The next thing he knew, President Robert Sutherland, the big boss on campus, dressed in his pinstripe 3-piece suit, knelt down. He placed the knee of his neatly creased trousers on the hallway floor. "May I have a turn?" he asked. Soon they were playing cars together. President Sutherland asked if the boy would do him a favor. Would he call him Dr. Bob? Clark Cawthorn remembers it as the day his opinion about college presidents forever changed. I was in similar shoes as a 5-year-old. My parents were on staff at Prairie Bible College on Canada's western prairies. There was no riper spot for mischief, but a child knew his place, and grown-ups could be stern, to say the least. The college president, Mr. L.E. Maxwell, was a best-selling author, known worldwide. He often spoke Sundays at our church to about 3,000 people. Children don't listen to many sermons, but they know who delivers them, and they're impressed. From this austere yet fun-loving man, I learned that the pulpit wasn't always for the stodgy, that there was nothing boring about the gospel, and I learned something just as profound as I followed my parents out of the church that morning. Like Clark Cawthorn, I saw his shoes first, black, polished. I lifted my eyes, creased pants, starched shirt, all topped by a smile. What came next startled me most. He stooped, lifted his hand, and gently tousled my hair. I never much liked being tousled, but this time it was fine, because this man of God, in demand around the world, spoke the sweetest words to me. "How you doing, sonny?" That was it. I couldn't speak. But I've never forgotten. When I'm in a church now, I notice little children. I love to see them there. I often ask when I speak that the children stay behind. "Let the parents go," I say laughing, because I speak at a child's level. And I love them very much, as did our Savior Jesus. Thinking back on playing cards with the president, Clark Cawthorn said, "I can see how some people might think God is a powerful, frightening being. Yet, after I met him, my opinion about him changed too." John 1:14 says, "The Word became flesh and made his dwelling among us. When he stooped low into my world," said Clark, "Dr. Bob helped me understand that verse a little better." Let's think of something we can do today to help a child understand the grace and love of God just a little bit better.
1: 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What does Laugh Again mean to you? We'd love to hear your story. Visit laughagain.ca/contact and share it with us today. Laugh Again, truth bringing laughter to life.
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14: Welcome to Turning Point. Spiritual growth doesn't happen automatically. In fact, many never grow at all after giving their life to Christ. Don't be one of them. Today, Dr. David Jeremiah explains how God intends for every Christian to keep growing, developing a fruitful life that reflects the character of Christ. from his series on the Holy Spirit, here's David to share his message, The Fruit of the Spirit.
15: Well, the Bible tells us that when the Holy Spirit is in control of your life, there will be some things that happen. And Galatians chapter 5 gives us the list of the fruit of the Spirit. You've heard the list. It's the love, joy, peace list. And the other characteristics that are a part of it, we're going to take it apart and put it back together in these next 2 days, hopefully to the benefit of your soul and your walk with the Lord. The series we are currently doing on the Holy Spirit comes from a preaching series and a book that I've written called The Holy Spirit You May Not Know. You know, the world changed on the day of Pentecost 2,000 years ago, and on that day, the Holy Spirit filled an upstairs room and saturated the earliest Christians with the presence and the peace of God. God's power was no longer confined to a sacred place or a select few. It was poured out on ordinary people, and that outpouring continues to this very day, which is why this is an important study for us. I don't think you can live a victorious Christian life without the Holy Spirit, and you need to know who He is, what He does, how He affects you, what's going to happen in your life, because He takes control. We'll get started in just a few moments with this first part of The Fruit of the Spirit from Galatians chapter 5. We're about halfway through the month of June, and as you know, this is a key month for us at Turning Point. And if God has blessed you through Turning Point, I would like you to consider how you might be a blessing to us during this important time of year. Your gift will be matched dollar for dollar thanks to some generous friends of the ministry. And if you stand with us, you will make a big difference as we face the opportunities of the new year. And of course, when you send your gift of any size, be sure to ask for your copy of the book, The Holy Spirit You May Not Know. Here's part one of The Fruit of the Spirit. During World War II, a young teenager tried to enlist in the Navy. He was only 15, but he was very large for his years, and he told the recruiting officer in Richmond, Virginia, that he was 16. The officer looked at him and shook his head. He said, "Sorry, son, you're not old enough." 2 months later, he returned, and the recruiter didn't seem to remember him, so this time he listed his age as 17. And again, the answer was, "Sorry, you're not old enough." He waited a few weeks, came back again. This time, in reply to the recruiter's question, he said he was 18. The man looked at the teenager and he said, "Young man, we would really like to have you in our Navy. The only trouble is you're aging so fast, we'd have to put you on pension after the first year." Wouldn't it be great if every believer had that kind of a desire to mature in the faith? Wouldn't it be great if we just automatically grew spiritually like we automatically grow physically? It's sad, a little difficult to understand, how many Christians never seem to advance beyond the entry level. In their walk with the Lord, they have walked through the open door of salvation and stopped just inside and never gone any further. They're saved, they're on their way to heaven. They take that as a blessing and never try to add to it the blessings that go with the journey. You cannot faithfully study the Scripture without being challenged by the opportunities and excitement of growing to be like Christ. The Word of God paints a beautiful portrait of what a Christian person should look like, what a Christian person should act like, and even what a Christian person should feel like when they walk around in the world. And that's what we have when we talk about the fruit of the Spirit. Galatians 5:22 introduces us to this subject, and it says this: "But the fruit of the Spirit is love, joy, peace, long-suffering, kindness, goodness, faithfulness, gentleness, self-control. Against such there is no law." Don't miss the context of this powerful passage, because right before this, you have another list that isn't attractive at all. Galatians 5:19 through 21 says, "Now the works of the flesh are evident, which are adultery, fornication, uncleanness, licentiousness, idolatry, sorcery, hatred, contentions, jealousies, outbursts of wrath, selfish ambitions, dissensions, heresies, envies, murders, drunkenness, revelries, and the like. According to the Bible, we are either living according to one list or we're living according to the other. The fruit of the Spirit and the lust of the flesh don't mesh any place in between. Paul paints the dark backdrop of this life apart from the Holy Spirit so that we can really appreciate what happens when we let the Spirit of God control us and begin to exhibit His qualities in our life. We begin to move from one list to the other. We begin to have different qualities of life than we had before. Fruit is something you can observe. That's why this is such a good illustration. It isn't concealed or secret. You walk by the tree, and there it is. In the same way, if a person is walking in the Spirit of God, there will be visible, recognizable evidences of this in his or her life. How then is this fruit displayed? Well, the fruit of the Spirit is always displayed in the context of relationships with others. You don't bear fruit simply for yourself. You bear fruit in your life so that you might have the opportunity to touch the lives of others. Through the inspiration of the Holy Spirit, Paul organized the fruit of the Spirit in a very special way. I want you to imagine with me three different branches on this tree and three pieces of fruit on each branch. On that first branch, there are three pieces of fruit that describe our personal experience with God. On the next branch, there are three pieces of fruit that describe our personal relationships with each other. And on the third branch, three pieces of fruit that describe our personal development as people. Or to put it simply, the first group is fruit toward God. The second group is fruit toward others, and the third group is fruit toward ourselves. Let's notice, first of all, our personal experience with God. The Bible says that when we are filled with the Spirit, it will not be an academic thing or an intellectual exercise. Wherever the Spirit of God moves, there is an impact on life. Paul says that when you are filled with the Spirit of God, it will directly mark your own personal experience. And whatever your life may have been known for previously, your life in the Spirit will be characterized by love, joy, and peace. He says the fruit of the Spirit is love. When you study the concept of love in the New Testament, you learn it is the primary commandment that God has given to us. Do you remember when the lawyer came to Jesus and he said, "What is the greatest commandment?" And Jesus said, "You shall love the Lord your God with all your heart and with all your soul and with all your mind." What is the greatest commandment? The greatest commandment, according to Jesus, is to love. Not only is it the priority commandment, it's the perfect gift. In 1 Corinthians, Paul teaches about spiritual gifts, but when he reaches the end of chapter 12, after listing all the gifts, he says, "But I want to show you a more excellent way." And what is that more excellent way? It's 1 Corinthians 13, which we call the love chapter. Paul explains that you can have every spiritual gift that you can imagine, but if you don't have love, you've missed it all. God gives agape love as his perfect gift. So it's the priority commandment, it's the perfect gift, but it's also the permanent virtue. Read through that chapter, 1 Corinthians 13. It's often read at weddings to describe what love is supposed to be like. When you get to the end of it, in a summary statement, the apostle says, "And now abide faith, hope, and love." And what is the rest of it? Verse 13 says, "But the greatest of these is love." Finally, and this is the thing I think shocks a lot of people, love is the proof of your faith. You want to know if somebody's a Christian? Here's how you tell. "By this, all will know that you are my disciples if you have love one for another." The Bible says that if we say we are Christians and we don't love other Christians, our salvation is in doubt. The Bible says if you want to know if someone's a Christian, find out how they deal with other Christians. It's the placard that you wear that says, I am a Christian, when you love other Christians. Listen to it again. The Bible says, by this will people know that you are my disciples. How will they know? Not by what you say, not by going to church, not by doing good things. No, the Bible says that the proof of your Christianity is your love for one another. You cannot be a real Christian and not have love in your heart for other Christians. Jesus said this in John 15:11, these things I have spoken to you that my joy may remain in you and that you may have joy too. So after love, we come to the fruit of the Spirit is joy. Sherwood Wirt once wrote a whole book on the subject. I remember reading it years ago. He pointed out that in the Bible, joy is listed 542 times. Experienced in these words is gladness, delight, pleasure, merry, happy, and many others. In other words, I made an incredible discovery. I discovered that the Bible is a book of joy. And when you read the Bible, it should bring happiness and joy to your life. And we ought to be people of joy. The Bible says one of the evidences of the Spirit-filled life is joy. Just like love, so is joy. We should be happy people. I have to confess to you that when I first started to teach on this, I thought there was a difference between joy and happiness. I used to say joy is Jesus, happiness is happenings. That just isn't true, and I found that out by a deeper study. The words joy and happiness are used interchangeably in the Bible. There is no such thing as two qualities of happiness and joy. If you know Jesus and he's reigning in your life, you will have joy, and it will make you happy. And there's nothing wrong with being happy. In fact, it's a good thing. The Bible says that when we have the Holy Spirit, we have love and we have joy, and the joy is so wonderful. What kind of joy do we have as Christians? We have the joy of the Lord Jesus Christ. It's centered in Christ, it's complete and it's absolute. Did you notice that the last part of the verse I just quoted, the Bible says that our joy in Jesus Christ is full joy, absolute joy. In 1 Peter 1:8, we read these words, though you now do not see him, yet believing you rejoice with joy inexpressible and full of glory. The Bible says the joy we have is inexpressible. That means you can't put it into words. It's joy that bubbles up from a well deeper than your own understanding or your intellect. If you tried to write about that joy, you'd have to throw down your pencil after a few sentences in frustration. You'd have to say, I just can't do it. No matter how I try to say it, it falls short. When you know Jesus Christ, he gives you a deep-centered joy in your heart. And that joy is not just about the things that are happening around you. It's about your relationship with Christ. Joy has nothing to do whether or not you are pleased with your particular life situation. Joy is that deep-seated sense of well-being that's in you and that sustains you no matter what's happening on the outside. Whatever your set of circumstances, you can sing with all of your heart, it is well with my soul. I've often said, if you can sing that, everything else is okay. Joy isn't always laughter. It isn't always noisy. It isn't always hilarity. Sometimes it's very quiet, very personal. Sometimes it may be mixed with some tears, but it is real because it is centered in Jesus. I know you know that I love some songs more than others, and my song for this year is, Jesus, you're the center of my joy. According to this text, Jesus is the center of our joy. Everything else might be going south, but if you know Jesus, you know that he's with you every step of the way. And then there's this verse in Nehemiah that should grab hold of our hearts when it comes to joy. I think I'm getting to understand it. Nehemiah 8:10 says, the joy of the Lord is your strength. You want to have strength to face the things of life. The Bible says the joy of the Lord is your strength. How many of you know we need strength in the days in which we live? The Bible says, cultivate the spirit of joy in your heart, and it will give you the strength for every day of your life. The fruit of the Spirit is love, the fruit of the Spirit is joy, and the third quality that has to do with our relationship with God is the fruit of the Spirit is peace. Peace is the third fruit on the first cluster of fruit. When I am filled with the Spirit of God, I will be described as a loving person. I will have joy, and I'll have a sense of peace in my life. The Greek word for peace is eirene, which means to join together, and it paints the picture of two things that once were separated, but now are reconciled. Peace is knowing that the God you were once separated from, you are now joined together with through Jesus Christ. Romans says it this way, therefore, having been justified by faith, we have peace with God through our Lord Jesus Christ. So this is such a wonderful picture of the Christian who is Spirit-filled. Jesus said, peace I leave with you, my peace I give to you, not as the world gives do I give to you. Let not your heart be troubled, neither let it be afraid. The peace we possess is his peace. It's complete, it's absolute. David described it in terms that will resonate with all of us. I will both lie down in peace and sleep, for you alone, O Lord, make me dwell in safety. The Bible says if you have the peace of God, you shouldn't stay awake all night, stressed out over what's going on in life. That's not just a physical thing. When you know it's right between you and God, you have peace. This week, God told me to do two things, and I didn't hear them audibly. I just felt them in my heart. I did those two things. They were kind of unusual. And do you know what happened when I did that? I had this sense of peace come over me, a sense of peace that just flooded my heart. You know why? Because what I did was a good thing, and it was God's instruction to me to do it. Sometimes you think you hear God, and you push it away, and you don't do it, and you don't get peace when you do that. God does speak to us sometimes through his word, sometimes through a message, sometimes through music. And when he does, and we hear the nudge of the Spirit in our heart to do something, if you want to have real peace, don't procrastinate, just do it. And the Lord God will fill you with his peace. So we have joy, we have love, we have peace. Isn't that an encouraging thing? John 16:33 says, in me you may have peace. In the world you will have tribulation. But be of good cheer, I have overcome the world. I was teaching on this not long ago, and it suddenly dawned on me that there was a very special lesson hidden in this verse, and here it is. If you read this verse, you should expect it to say, in me you have peace, in the world you have tribulation, but be of good cheer, I have overcome tribulation. But it doesn't say that. It says, I have overcome the world. Listen to me, you guys. When we have the peace of God, he doesn't just overcome tribulation. He overcomes the world in which the tribulation happens. He really does do that. In this little section, should strengthen our faith in God. Be of good cheer, take heart, says the scripture, because our Lord is bigger than any circumstance in which we could ever find ourselves. In Philippians 4:7, Paul says that this peace is a peace that surpasses all understanding. In other words, it doesn't make a bit of earthly sense. It isn't logical. It doesn't add up. It doesn't square with circumstances. It's as real as this morning sunrise. Philippians 4:7 goes on to say that this peace will guard your heart and your mind through Jesus Christ. Praise God for his peace. You may be asking, are those things, that love and joy and peace, ever interrupted? Of course they are. We're flawed human beings, but when you are filled with the Spirit, when you are walking the Spirit-filled life, these three things will, little by little, take over who you are. You'll be a person of love, you'll be a person of joy, and you'll be a person of peace. And if you're a Christian and you started to walk with the Lord, you should begin to sense those things kind of moving into your spirit and taking over in your life. That's fruit toward God. Now, the next section is a little more personal and a great deal more convicting, because
16: Our personal experience with God is followed by our personal experience and relationship with others. Love, joy, and peace are Godward, but the next three are manward. These are three characteristics that will exhibit in your life with regard to other people. Here's the first one. Are you ready for this? The fruit of the Spirit is long-suffering. That's a wonderful word. It's a word for patience, but in the Greek language, it's actually two words blended into one. Makrothumia. The word makro in the Greek language means long, and the word thumia means heat or temper. So the word long-suffering means to have a long temper. When I grew up in the Midwest, in Ohio, firecrackers were both legal and plentiful. And because of that, I am very grateful to have all the digits on both of my hands. I have lit firecrackers that almost blew up in my hands. Did you ever light a firecracker with a short fuse? You touch a match to it and bam, it goes off and almost in your face or in your hand. You know, some people have short fuses too. That's what this is about. Long-suffering means to be long-tempered, to be patient. It's not much fun to be around someone who is short-fused. You find yourself wincing when something goes wrong. When will he blow? When will she go ballistic? The slightest little spark can trigger an explosion. And I'm talking about Christian people here. The people get hurt in the explosion. And if you're walking with the Lord, you get embarrassed. One writer defines long-suffering as self-restraint that doesn't retaliate when wronged. Paul prayed for this when he spoke to the Colossians. He said, I want you to be strengthened with all might according to God's glorious power for all patience and long-suffering with joy. When you are filled with the Spirit of God, you relate to others with patience and grace instead of losing your temper when things don't go your way. You may have a little trigger that goes off inside of you, but the Spirit of God gets control of it before it releases. You start to say something, but the word dies in your throat. You write that hot letter and you throw it in the fireplace instead of in the mailbox. Or you compose that speech and you give it in the car when you're driving. I've actually done that and said it out loud, and people looking at you like, what is wrong with that man? But you never deliver it. There are times when we will find ourselves in very volatile situations, sparks flying every which way, but the Spirit of God can give us the strength to display long-suffering in our lives. And when you are keeping your cool at the very moment when everybody else is losing theirs, believe me, the spiritual fruit of long-suffering will be very, very evident. You will stick out. If everybody else is going ballistic and you're sitting there or standing there with a smile on your face, not getting involved in the reactions, something's going on in that person that's different, and we know what that is. It's the Spirit of God.
15: And if you've ever experienced that, you know, you may even say something like this, I don't know what happened. That wasn't me. That wasn't what I would normally do. That was something else. That was a God moment. Well, the Holy Spirit produces those moments in our lives. He helps us to do what we would not naturally do, but what we need to supernaturally do. He alone can do that. He can give us the power to be the person God wants us to be, not the person we often want to be. And the fruit of the Spirit is that in our lives. We'll have more of it tomorrow here on part two of The Fruit of the Spirit in this extended series, The Holy Spirit You May Not Know. Ladies and gentlemen, we are very excited about the opportunity we have to make available to you every month a magazine that helps you to grow in your faith. If you're not getting Turning Points magazine, simply ask for it when you call, write, or go to our website. We'll send you the next edition. It will sell itself. You'll be wanting to have it every month, I'm sure. We'll see you tomorrow. Thanks for listening.
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23: It has been said that there was a time when a man would spend a week waiting patiently if he missed a stagecoach. But today, that same man might fly into a rage if he missed the first section of a revolving door. Same man, but two very different responses produced by cultural conditioning. The Bible says patience is the fruit of the Holy Spirit, and the Holy Spirit was the same in the days of stagecoaches as he is today. 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
26: Apart from sexual sin, no divorce. If you've done it already, then you have to stay single the rest of your life because that union, that one union, was never broken. You're stuck single all your life, or you can be reconciled to your husband.
27: Welcome to Grace to You, the Bible teaching ministry of John MacArthur. I'm your host, Phil Johnson. One man described his marriage as a workshop. He works and his wife shops. A woman described her wedding as the moment her husband gave up his bachelor's degree and she got her master's. And then there's the child who described marriage as two adults coming together to yell at the same kids. Obviously, some humorous definitions there, but the truth is, many in today's culture don't know what marriage is supposed to be, and there's nothing funny about that. Thankfully, the Bible shows you exactly how God designed marriage and how you can experience the rich blessings of that institution. We're continuing John MacArthur's study here on Grace to You, titled Restoring Marriage. And here's John with today's lesson.
26: Divine Guidelines for Marriage. Divine Guidelines for Marriage, 1 Corinthians 7, 8 to 16. And you know, it's difficult in our world, I think, to maintain a marriage, to maintain any kind of a lasting relationship. 15 million Americans have gone through a divorce. People find it extremely difficult to build lasting relationships with any kind of meaning at all. One divorce for every 2.56 marriages now in America, and it's rising. Interestingly enough, the highest divorce rate in the world is in Russia. Russian cities have a 3 out of 4 divorce rate. Also, I was interested to read somewhere that the number one song in Russia in 1974 was Love Story. We talk a lot about it even here in America, but if find it very difficult to maintain any kind of love relationship. And unfortunately, what we experience is not a historical phenomenon that is new. It's something that has always been around. And if you go to 1 Corinthians chapter 7, you'll find that there was a terrible problem existing in Corinth, and it dealt with the whole area of marriage. And that is the problem to which Paul speaks in the 7th chapter. The Corinthians didn't really know what they should do in terms of marriage, or at least they weren't willing to admit what they should do and posed some questions to Paul about it. The first verse of chapter 7 says that you wrote unto me concerning these issues, and he proceeds to answer them. Like every other area of their lives, the Corinthians had managed to botch up the area of marriage. They had fouled up everything else. There was no reason to believe that they would make it in this area. And so Paul writes chapter 7 to deal with their misconceptions and misbehaviors in terms of marriage. They were confused over whether it was right to be single and whether necessary to be single if you're going to be spiritual, or whether it was right to be married and necessary to be married if you were going to be spiritual. The Jews in the congregation, because it was an Orthodox Jewish belief, would have propagated the fact that you had to be married. And if you weren't married, you were out of God's will and you were to be excluded from heaven. On the other hand, there were many people who had a rather growing fascination with celibacy, and they were more concerned with remaining single as a spiritual value. In other words, if they were single, they would be able to give to God a higher devotion. They would move to a higher plane of spiritual life if they weren't married. And there were some who would go as far as to say that sex of any kind was, if nothing else, certainly a misdirection of effort and could well be channeled in the area of service to God rather than attachment to a wife or a husband. Some were saying the truly devoted Christian wouldn't marry at all. Well, this carried so far that truly devoted people who were Christians were saying we ought to get a divorce. In order that we might better serve the Lord, we'll split up. Or if they wanted to stay together, we will withdraw ourselves from all physical relationship. No more sexual relations in our marriage. We'll just devote ourselves to God and not get dragged into those physical things. So all kinds of problems and confusion ruled the marital scene in Corinth. And they wrote Paul asking for answers. Basically, the questions were these. Is marriage a command? Do you have to be married to please God? Should single people then marry, or is it more spiritual to stay single? And are you a more devoted Christian if you're not married? Another question that came out of this is, should married people who become Christians then abstain from all sexual relationship? And should a Christian married to a non-Christian divorce that non-Christian in order not to have a mixed marriage and unite Christ with a pagan? These were the questions. And the 7th chapter really clearly answers these questions. Now, last time we looked at verses 1 to 7, and we saw in verses 1 to 7 general principle regarding marriage. And what Paul said by way of a brief summary is this: marriage is normal, marriage is for the majority. God has made us to marry. Marriage is good, but marriage is not an absolute commandment for everybody. Because God has, according to verse 7, given some people the charisma or the gift of being single, the ability by the Holy Spirit to totally control sexual desire. And if that's what God's gifted you with, then your singleness is a unique gift of God and ought to be used for His glory. So marriage is the norm. It isn't commanded. It isn't an absolute, but it is the norm to avoid fornication, sexual involvement. You should get married. But for some who have the gift of being single, that's a special blessing of God, and it should be maintained because it puts you in a position to be used by Him in a very unique way. So there is the general principle. Marriage is normal. Singleness is the exception. It's a gift of God. If you have it, then it's something you ought to hold to and cherish as a special gift from God. Now, he takes that principle in verses 8 to 16 and applies it to four groups. Four groups. First group is the single people. Second group is the people who are married, and both are Christians. Third group, those married to an unbeliever who wants to stay. Fourth group, those married to an unbeliever who wants out. Let's look at group one and see how he applies the principle. Those who are unmarried and widows, verse 8. I say therefore, that is therefore meaning on the basis of the principle laid down, I say, therefore, to the unmarried, and that is a general term including bachelors, maidens, divorcees. I say to the unmarried, and especially to the widows, because, of course, they had a unique situation, having been married and knowing all of the joys of marriage and having been separated, not because they wished to be, but because of death and the trauma that that brings. I say then to the unmarried, and especially to widows, it is good for them if they abide even as I. It's good to be single. If you're a bachelor, that's good. If you're a maiden who's never been married, that's good. If you're a widow or a widower, that's good. There's nothing wrong with that. And good means beneficial, excellent, and just good. It isn't wrong. Don't listen to those

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1: Marriage appears to be a necessity for a member of the Sanhedrin, which he once was. It is, however, likely that his wife died before he was converted, and his time of ministry for Christ was always as a single individual, as best we can tell. And so once he had been widowed, if that is the case indeed, then he maintained that because God gave him that gift, that charisma of celibacy, that ability to be single and not to be preoccupied with sex and marriage. So it's a good thing. Look at verse 25. Now concerning virgins or unmarried people, I have no commandment of the Lord. The Lord never said anything about the unmarried, never told anybody to get married. He just spoke about the marriages that already existed. No commandment. Yet I'm going to give my judgment as one that obtained mercy of the Lord. Now I'm going to add some revelation to this. I suppose, therefore, that this is good for the present distress. I say it is good for a man so to be. Are you bound to a wife? Don't seek to be loosed. Are you loosed from a wife? Don't seek a wife. In other words, I guess he would, from just a practical standpoint, in the world you live in, the sexually messed up world of Corinth, it might just be to your advantage to stay the way you are. If you're single, then just stay that way. If you're married, stay that way, for sure. But verse 28 says, if you marry, you haven't sinned. If a virgin marries, she hasn't. It's no sin to get married, but it might be to your advantage to stay single. Nevertheless, such shall have trouble in the flesh, but I spare you. I'd like to spare you the trouble that marriage brings, and it does bring trouble. Don't make a big issue out of marriage if it isn't a necessity for you. It's all right. You won't sin. But if God has given you the ability to be single, cherish that ability because of its lack of encumbrance, you have a special way in which you can serve God. That's kind of an exciting thing. This is a very special gift that renders you capable of serving God in a very unique way. Now, I realize that there are pressures in being single, especially of all the current emphasis on marriage and the family, and you kind of feel like a fifth wheel. And I was reading in the Times where they say that at the holiday season, it's worse than ever. Single people, particularly single parents, feel really left out. There's no need to feel that way. If God has given you the gift of celibacy, or if God has allowed you to be single for the time, accept that as his plan. There's nothing wrong with being single. Paul advocates it. You know, Jesus had a conversation with the disciples, I ought to show it to you, Matthew 19, in which they concluded that it would probably be better to be single. In Matthew 19, Jesus is talking about marriage, and he's giving all the things about marriage and how that you're not to put your wife away except for fornication and so forth. And after he got done with all his speech, and the Lord really laid down some strong guidelines for marriage, verse 10, Matthew 19, his disciples say unto him, if the case of the man be so with his wife, it is not good to marry. In other words, man, with all of that going on, it'd be better never to get married to begin with. Yes, Jesus said, but all men can't receive this saying except they to whom it is given. And here the Lord indicated that it would be fine if everybody stayed single, but everybody can't handle that. And he gives us the introduction into the concept of the charisma of verse 7 of 1 Corinthians 7, that you have to have a special gift to be single and not be preoccupied with sex. Now, being single opens up all kinds of potential for you to serve the Lord. We should never take somebody who is content with being single and force them into a situation where they think they're not fulfilled and they have to get married. It isn't true. If you're unmarried or widowed, it's a good thing and you can stay that way. That's fine. You don't have to get married. But verse 9, if they can't have self-control, let them marry, for it's better to marry than to burn. If you can't handle being single, get married. Now, we're talking about Christians. Some of you may say, well, I don't have that gift, but I can't seem to get married. And the truth of the matter may be that you have sinned in the past. You have violated the principles of God, so you're not in a position now where God is going to bless you with marriage. Or maybe you've disqualified yourself by former marriages and sin and so forth and so on. But just taking it from point blank zero, let's say you're just a new Christian or you're starting out, here is God's standard. It is good if God's given you the gift, but if not, then marry. And I believe that assumes that God will provide a partner. How could God command you to marry and not provide a partner? But listen to me, people, if you're not the right person, you'll never meet the right partner. That's the whole key. If you're not the right person, you'll never meet the right partner. So instead of looking for the

0: the right girl, start being the right man. And girls, instead of looking for the right man, start being the right woman. And then the right man will recognize the right woman. And so let them marry. Now, that's an aorist imperative command. Get married. It's better to marry than to burn. If you're going around just flaming on the inside with desire, then get married. There's no point in saying, well, I'm remaining single for the cause of Christ. See, that is, you know, that's ridiculous. There's no value in that at all. If you're burning with sexual desire, present tense continues, you continue to burn, then please get married. Marriage, for one thing, will bring about the fulfillment of that physical desire. You know, it ceases to amaze me. Some couple will come to me and they'll say, John, we just got engaged. You know, and they're real excited and kind of funny looking face. You know how you get when you get engaged. Sort of happy but apprehensive. And show you the ring. And, well, when are you going to get married? Oh, we're going to get married in 2 years. 2 years? You know, I hear that. Or a year. We have to wait till we get some money. Or just listen, it is better to marry than to burn. And if you're going to go through 2 years like this, there is no point in it. Once you've made that commitment, you put yourself in a position to be tempted and to see your spiritual life just fade away. Once you've made that vow, get married. Marriage is to help you in that area. There is no advantage in long engagements. Listen, parents, when your kids come home and say they're engaged, you tell them, get married. Get married fast. Well, don't we want you to wait and finish your 4 years of college and You know, you do for the time they're engaged, you destroy their spiritual life. Because they can't control the desire, because the commitment is already there, see? Paul is saying it's fine to be single, and if you have the gift of celibacy, don't let anybody push you into getting married. But if you decide to get married, let everybody push you into it. Get it going. Get married. Your singleness is excellent. You say, well, you know, I don't have the gift, but I'm just waiting for the right partner. What do I do? How do I control my desire in the meantime? Well, that's a fair question, and we're not really approaching that problem this morning. Well, let me give you just some hints that I thought of. How can I, as a single person who is waiting for the fulfillment of my physical desire, waiting for the right mate, how can I control myself? Well, here are some thoughts that you can expand on. Number one would be channel your energy through physical work and spiritual service. Redirect yourself to good physical work and spiritual service. This gives your energy an outlet. Secondly, don't seek to be married. Seek to love and let marriage come as a response. People who are always wanting to get married will marry the wrong person more often than not. But people who are seeking to find the fulfillment of love will marry the person they fall in love with. Don't seek to get married. You know, that's when you go out and you go home and immediately take out your note. Let's see, A on this, B on this one, C on, you check him off. See. Well, he's close enough. I'll take him if he asks. See? Well, what you're doing, you see, is you're letting marriage be the issue rather than the right person becoming the issue. Seek to be loved and to love, not to be married. Don't worry, marriage will take care of itself. Thirdly, let go of a sex-mad, adulterous world. And what I mean by that is watch what you absorb of the system. Fourthly, program your mind with divine realities. Program your mind. It's amazing, but your behavior is a direct result of the programming of your mind with divine truth. Fifth, recognize that for now, God has chosen for you to live without sex. And recognize this, that there is no temptation that has taken you, but such as is common to man. God is faithful, will not allow you to be tempted, what? Above that you're able, but will with the temptation make what? A way of escape that you may be able to bear. Sixth, avoid potentially dangerous situations. That's like Joseph, he just ran. Seventh, thank and praise God for the state you're in and be content. You have to approach it from these standpoints. All right. Paul then says, if you're single, great. If you can't handle it, get married. So there is no command that everybody has to marry or that spirituality is being single. No. All right. Second group. And here comes practical advice to those who are married to a Christian. This includes most of us. We have Christian husbands, Christian wives. Now, what does he say to us? Verse 10 and 11. And unto the married, now you say, how do you know they're Christians? Because he speaks to the ones that are mixed marriages, beginning in verse 12. So we know that here he's speaking to Christians. You'll see that in a minute. Unto the married I command, yet it isn't I, but the Lord, let not the wife depart from her husband. Now to the married. We said that in Rome, there were at least four different ways to get married, right? In the Roman Empire, slaves living in tent companionship, common law marriage, what we called usus marriage, where it was sort of a, you buy the wife, you pay a certain amount, and then there was the great big confariatio, noble type marriage. By whatever form, the Bible just says, well, whatever way it was, now the issue isn't how you got into it, but the issue is stay where you are. If you're married, look at it. I command, yet it isn't really me doing this. The Lord has given us the word on this. Let not the wife depart from her husband. And here he's simply saying Jesus already had something to say about it. Matthew 5:32, Matthew 19:9, and Mark 10:11-12. All three of those passages, our Lord Jesus Christ says, stay married. Do not divorce. Notice, it says at the end of verse 10, let not the wife depart. The word depart is a technical term for divorce. Don't divorce your partner. You say, well, why would two Christians want a divorce? Well, in Corinth, you see, they were saying, well, celibacy is the only way to go. Once you become a Christian, you got to drop all the physical part and you've got to devote yourself to Christ. We will now divorce and separate and give ourselves to Christ. He says, forget it. Don't do that. Don't divorce. There is no divorce tolerated among Christians. God hates divorce. Malachi 2, I hate putting away, God says. I hate divorce. He condemned the Israelites. He says, you have done treacherously against the wife of your youth. You're divorcing one another. Now, some of the Corinthians had already done it. Too late. Two Corinthian Christians. They had decided they ought to get a divorce for spiritual reasons, quote unquote. Can you imagine how that would run? If the Bible says you may get a divorce if you want to devote yourself totally to the Lord. Can you imagine what would happen? Everybody would be using that excuse just to get rid of the partner they didn't want. Well, we're divorcing for spiritual reasons. The truth of the matter is he's been trying to shed her for years and he just found a verse to prove it, you know. So God doesn't allow that. There must be a continuous union. No, let not the wife depart. But some had already done it. Some had already done it. Verse 11. But if she does depart, now that assumes that somebody in Corinth had already done it. Too late. It's already happened. What are the consequences? Let her remain what? Unmarried, single, the rest of her life, or be reconciled to her husband. Only two choices if Christians divorce. They either stay single all the rest of their life, or they come together again to reconcile. Now let me add a footnote, very important footnote. Paul here is not dealing with a case of adultery. That is foreign to his discussion. In cases of adultery, listen to me, divorce was allowed among Christians. Where one Christian commits an adulterous act, God allows for a breaking of that marriage bond. Matthew 5:32, I say unto you, whosoever shall put away his wife, except for the cause of fornication, and that can be sexual sin of all kinds, except for the cause of fornication causes her to commit adultery, and whosoever shall marry her that is divorced commits adultery. Except for fornication, no divorce. But in the case of fornication, God says there is divorce. Matthew 19:9, same thing. And I say, whosoever shall put away his wife, except for fornication, and marry another, commits adultery. The only ground that Jesus ever gave for the dissolution of a marriage was sexual immorality. And when that occurs, there is the right to divorce. That is very clear, even in the case of Joseph. You remember that in Matthew 1, Joseph was shocked when he found out that Mary was pregnant. Remember that? Because he knew Mary and he knew that it was totally out of character for her to be pregnant. He knew he hadn't done it. They had had no relationships. Matthew 1:19, Joseph, her husband, being a just man, not willing to make her a public example, was minded to divorce her privately. Listen, Joseph had every right to divorce Mary if she had become pregnant by another person. And the Bible says, Joseph, her husband, being a what kind of man? Just man, a righteous man. Listen, he acted righteously in a desire to divorce a wife who had committed adultery. Now, he found out that she hadn't. The wonderful story was the Holy Spirit had conceived within her the Christ child. But you see, it is a just thing to put away a wife for the cause of adultery, or for a wife to put away or divorce a husband for that cause. Only that cause. But in this text, 1 Corinthians, that is not the issue. For any other reason than that, there is no tolerance of divorce. No, says Paul. Apart from sexual sin, no divorce. If you've done it already, then you have to stay single the rest of your life because that union, that one union was never broken. You're stuck single all your life, or you can be reconciled to your husband. And you can be sure in the case of real obedience that they would do that second thing if it was still possible. And then he reverses it in verse 11 and says, let not the husband put away his wife, as well as the wife not putting away her husband. All right, what has he said? To be single is good. Stay single if you have the gift. If you're married to a Christian, stay married and fulfill every aspect of marriage. The physical, we talked about it in verses 3-5. Don't deprive one another sexually. Fulfill every part of marriage. Fulfill it to its limits.
1: 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John's current study is called Restoring Marriage. Well, friend, this study is highlighting the blessings of marriage, reasons Christians should honor that institution. But perhaps you're a single man or woman listening today and you want those blessings, but you're not sure how to get them. Or maybe you aren't sure you're ready for marriage and you're wondering how someone can know for certain that he or she is prepared for marriage. We asked John those questions in the studio some years ago. Here was his advice.
2: That is a big question. But what I've always taught to young people is this. The most important thing is not finding the right person. You hear people say, I just can't find the right person. I can't find the right person. The most important thing is to be the right person so that the right person can find you. I think this culture has postponed marriage because of protracted immaturity in adolescence. Mm. People not wanting to get serious, take on serious responsibility and face the, you know, the rigors as well as the joys of a marriage union. And so what happens in that kind of setting is people are looking for some perfect person and they're far more conscious of the person they're looking for very often than the person they are. So my instruction to people has always been the same. You just make sure you're the right person. You're walking in the Spirit. You're demonstrating love, joy, peace, gentleness, goodness, faith, meekness, self-control, that there's a mark of the Holy Spirit's work in your life that's visible and manifest, that you're humble, that you're serving, that your inner strength and inner masculinity or inner beauty is manifest. Be the right person. And first of all, you'll be content. And secondly, the right person that God has for you will recognize you. Hmm. So look at your own life and start there.
1: That's good advice. And friend, for more help in answering the questions relating to singleness and marriage, keep in mind that John's current study comes from 1 Corinthians, an epistle with a lot to say about marriage and many other important topics. So let me suggest you pick up John's commentary on 1 Corinthians. It takes you verse by verse through the book, clearing up confusing passages and showing you how to apply its truth to your life. To pick up your copy, contact us today. 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
13: Here's Dr. Charles Stanley, keeping believers in touch with God.
14: The next time you attempted to sin against the Lord, ask yourself this question, do I fear God? You see, it's easy for us to say, well, God knows everybody makes mistakes. All that rationalization is an indication we have little or no fear of God. So the fear of God means that I not only acknowledge and reverence Him as a person, but I also yield and acknowledge and wisely respond to life circumstances on the basis of the principles and the laws of God, because if I violate His law, I'm going to suffer the consequence, and to acknowledge that and to back off sin is an indication of my reverence and fear of God, and to plunge right into the sin says, I have no fear of God whatsoever.
13: For help and hope from God's Word, go to intouchcanada.org.

0: In our last study, Joseph was in a very precarious position. He walked right into a trap set by his brothers. What's next for him? Well, that's what we're going to discover on this episode of Through the Bible with Dr. J. Vernon McGee. I'm Steve Schwetz, and as you grab your Bible and find your seat on the Bible bus, Greg and I have got a few minutes to share some encouraging responses from our ministry, this time in Germany.
1: Yes, that's right. Our German ministry goes all the way back to 1996, although the current translation, as many of our listening family know, we often will reproduce for various reasons. We might want to make a more current language production.
0: Yeah.
1: And I actually was able to train Kai-Uwe Waltschak, which is the he's a young guy, probably 50 years old, and they love him. The listeners love him. Back in 2012.
0: I was going to say, you know you're old when you call a young guy 50.
1: Yeah, I know. I know, Steve.
0: Okay. Well, let's get to the letters.
1: This is let's do that.
0: This is the first note
1: let's
0: from
1: move
0: Elizabeth.
1: On.
0: Oh, this is a letter from a note from Elizabeth. For almost 3 years now, we have been working with your materials in our small group. We always listen to a podcast beforehand and then discuss it together. We are so grateful for the materials and feel truly blessed. Thank you so much.
1: And Steve, long before we started talking about Through the Bible radio home groups or home groups, the Holy Spirit has been forming home groups for decades.
0: Yeah, okay? And they've been using it.
1: Yes, and he's a great organizer of ministry.
0: Yes.
1: All right, another listener writes this: we enjoy listening to the program with Kai-Uwe Waltschak, and that's, as I said, that's Dr. McGee in the German language. It is wonderful how vividly he teaches God's word. It makes me want to study often and learn more. Hmm. And Steve, let me just give a little background. I remember when I was training Kai-Uwe back in 2012, he was very intimidated. A lot of our speakers are, they feel the weight of what they're being asked to do.
0: Yeah,
1: And he said, I don't know. I don't know whether God's going to use me. And we said, brother, just stay with the material and God will use you. So it's great to see this, you know, wonderful response of his teaching.
0: Yeah, that is an encouragement. And here's another one. This is a German listener who sent this note to us. Our small group, there's another reference, has been using your teaching for over 2 years to study God's word and understand it better. By God's grace, our group has grown tremendously during this time, and we always look forward to each episode.
1: Yeah, once again, we've been hearing this for decades. Back in the sort of radio-only days, we would often get letters of people that would say, we sit around at night and we listen together and discuss, or we actually have often over the years gotten letters that said that people formed churches, and when it came time for the preacher, they just turned the radio on.
0: Yeah.
1: And so, you know, God has been using Through the Bible to minister to groups of people and churches.
0: Yeah, and I like the fact that we've now focused on the Bible companions for both the New Testament, and we're going to be completing the Old Testament, and I have done it in small groups myself where we use one of those Bible companions, available for free, by the way, on our website if you want to print them on PDF. Otherwise, you can order them through Amazon or through our website.
1: Yeah.
0: Books of 10, and it's a great way to engage if you want to do something more than just listen to an individual program. So be sure to check those out. We don't want to focus a lot on that. We want to get to another listener letter here, but just a note to be thinking about if you're looking for resources to do a small group Bible study yourself.
1: Yes. I think we have time to hear from an app user who said, thank you very much for this truly valuable and very well-designed app. I am deeply grateful for God's word and am a joyful and faithful listener. Thanks be to Jesus Christ for this opportunity to hear his word. As soon as I am financially able, I will send a donation.
0: That is so encouraging. Greg, let me pray for us and the program as we begin. Heavenly Father, we are thankful for the fruit that we're continuing to see all over the world, but specifically in Germany. I pray that you would continue to bless the German language program of Through the Bible as it goes out, that people would listen to it in many different forms, that Bible studies would be formed, that churches would be birthed in part as a result of the ministry of Through the Bible. Pray that you would bless the teaching as it goes out now. In Jesus' name, amen. Now let's turn to Genesis 37 as we make our way through the Bible with Dr. J. Vernon McGee.
2: We come back to this 37th chapter of Genesis. If you have your Bible and we'll turn there, we're going to put in at the 20th verse. We got down through the 19th last time. This is a chapter that actually tells us about Joseph. He becomes the very important one the next chapter we come to, 38, which we'll get into today, is a chapter that, again, seems not to be necessary for the book of Genesis. Some think they wished it had been left out, but it's very important to the story, and we'll see why when we get to it. It has nothing about Joseph, however. Now, as we come back, we will recall, I'm sure, we saw that Joseph, at 17 years of age, had become the favorite son of his father, and that he'd had these dreams that caused his brothers to hate him. They hated him before because his father was partial to him, and he apparently told his father about them, their evil deeds, and apparently they were engaged in quite a bit of it. This poor man Jacob really found out that God didn't approve of this matter of plurality of marriage by any means, and it certainly caused sorrow in his home. Now, we find that Joseph is sent by Jacob, his father, to seek his brethren. They had gone north. In fact, the matter is they'd gone all the way from Hebron up to Shechem, and when he got to Shechem, why, he couldn't find them, and the reason was the grass there wasn't too good that year, so they'd moved on up to Dothan, and a man there saw him wandering around and asked him who he was seeking. He told him, and this man said, well, the thing to do is to go up to Dothan, because he said, I heard them talking it over, and that's where they went. And so when Joseph went to Dothan, he found them, and they saw him coming with this coat. Apparently, we had sleeves in it that set it apart. In fact, that gave him a position above his brethren, and he certainly was not the oldest one by any means, or even next to the oldest. And as a result, why, we find that they are very jealous of him, and they've determined now to destroy him. In fact, they want to kill him. That's how much they hated him. And when he came up to them, they ridiculed, of course, and they said, behold, this dreamer cometh. And verse 20, come now therefore and let us slay him, cast him into some pit, and we'll say some evil beast hath devoured him, and we'll see what will become of his dreams. Now Reuben here, who has already lost his position as the firstborn, it'll be transferred to Judah. But Reuben actually stands out in a good light here. He has more mature judgment than the others. And verse 21 I'm reading, and Reuben heard it, and he delivered him out of their hands and said, let us not kill him. They would have slain him right there and then. But Reuben intervened, and he rescued him and said, look, brethren, let's not kill him. And Reuben said unto them, shed no blood, but cast him into the pit that's in the wilderness. Lay no hand upon him, that he might rid him out of their hands to deliver him to his father again. Now, it was Reuben's avowed purpose that when he was put in the pit, that he would slip back and take him out of the pit and take him home to his father and tell him what had happened. But when he was put in the pit, it came to pass, verse 23, when Joseph was come unto his brethren, they stripped Joseph out of his coat of many colors that was on him. In other words, that coat was like waving a red flag in front of a bull because they hated him. That set him apart from them, and they certainly didn't like that by any means, because several of them, according to the law of primogeniture, that is, that the elder has prior claim, why, there were several of them that were older than he was. And they took him and cast him into a pit, and the pit was empty. There's no water in it. And they sat down to eat bread, and they lifted up their eyes and looked, and behold, a company of Ishmaelites came from Gilead with their camels, bearing spicery and balm and myrrh, going to carry it down to Egypt. These were traders that were going by. And Judah said unto his brethren, what profit is it if we slay our brother and conceal his blood? In other words, Judah now intervenes. It doesn't seem to be a very good plan of his, but at least he doesn't want murder to take place, and he doesn't want the blood to be on the hands of the brothers of Joseph. And he makes this suggestion, come and let us sell him to the Ishmaelites, and let not our hand be upon him, for he's our brother and our flesh, and his brethren were content. Well, they said, what we want to do is to get rid of him, and if we sell him to these Ishmaelites, they'll take him down to Egypt. That's where they're going, sell him into slavery, and that to us is just the same. It's getting rid of him, and slavery in many places was a living death anyway. Certainly, they'd never hear from him again. And so we read verse 28, then there passed by Midianites, merchantmen, and they drew, lifted up Joseph out of the pit, and sold Joseph to the Ishmaelites for 20 pieces of silver, and they brought Joseph into Egypt. Now, I'm sure that at this point you're saying, well, Moses, make up your mind. You called them Ishmaelites at first. Then you called them Midianites. Now you come back and call them Ishmaelites again. What are they? And isn't this an error in the Bible? I was handed many years ago now by a student, and it had been handed to him a little blue paperback book that showed, I think, 1,000 or 2,000 errors in the Bible. I looked it over. I never found any errors except in that little book. And one of the errors was here. At one place it says Ishmaelites, another place Midianites, which is accurate. Well, let's look at this for a moment, because this is quite interesting, and it reveals how the critic and those that hate the Bible, how they can manufacture actually that which reveals something of the accuracy of it. Now, who were the Ishmaelites? Who was the father of the Ishmaelites? Abraham. Who's the father of the Midianites? Well, Abraham. You see, Ishmael was a son of Abraham by Hagar. Midian was a son of Abraham by Keturah that he married after the death of Sarah. Now, these are brethren, actually, Ishmaelites and Midianites. And they're akin to this crowd here, boys that are selling their brother, too, by the way. And after all, at this particular time, even an Israelite, there are not but 12 of them. And how many Ishmaelites do you think there'd be at this time? I doubt whether it'd be over 100 of them, that is, of all of them. And Midianites, how many of them would it be? Midian was born after Isaac was born, so that there could not probably have been maybe a dozen Midianites. Well, with the small groups like that, tribes in that day, and they're related, and the desert was traveling to Egypt, at least in that day, was dangerous. So they just joined together. And what Moses is trying to make clear to us as we read this is that the Ishmaelites and the Midianites had joined together. Small band of each made them stronger, and they're related. They understand each other. So they're on the way down to Egypt to do business. May I say that the Word of God makes good sense if you just let it make good sense. We are the folk that don't make good sense with it. And, of course, ignorance adds a great deal to the contradictions that people think they find. The contradiction is not in the Bible, but it's in the ignorance of people who read. And this, of course, is a good example. You can see how whoever wrote this knew exactly what the situation was in that day. Now, they sell Joseph, and they're taking Joseph down to the land of Egypt. And verse 29, and Reuben returned unto the pit, and behold, Joseph was not in the pit, and he rent his clothes. He returned unto his brethren and said, the child is not, and I, whither shall I go? And they took Joseph's coat and killed a kid of the goats and dipped the coat in the blood. Now, whether they brought Reuben in on this, I don't know. I'm of the opinion they did. I think they said, well, we sold him into Egypt, and he's halfway down there now. So they've got now to get some sort of a cock and bull story to tell old Jacob about what happened to Joseph. Now, what did they do? They took Joseph's coat, and they killed a kid of the goats and dipped the coat in the blood, and they sent the coat of many colors, and they brought it to their father and said, this have we found. Know now whether it be thy son's coat or no. Pretty clever, isn't it? Why, they act as if they never had seen Joseph. All that they knew according to their story, which is a lie, they said, why, we found this coat. And believe me, they knew that coat. They hated that coat. And they say, why, we don't recognize the coat, but do you recognize it? Could this be the coat of your son? Believe me, Jacob knew whose coat it was, and he knew it and said, it's my son's coat. An evil beast hath devoured him. Joseph is without doubt rent in pieces. This is the conclusion and the natural conclusion that he would come to, and the conclusion that these other sons of Jacob intended for him to. But let's pause now a moment, take a look at this. Does this matter of deceiving the father with a goat, does that remind you of anything that we've had before? Well, if you'll just think about this for a few moments, do you recall that when Jacob was a young fella, he and his mother connived together to deceive Isaac, and the thing they did was they killed a goat, and they cooked it up, you know, made him savory meat to eat, and then they took the skins of the goat and put it on the hands of Jacob, and he went in and deceived his father. And the thing has to do with a goat. Now, the brethren of Joseph, sons of Jacob now, they kill a goat. They dip the coat of many colors in the blood, and they come and hand it to old Jacob and said, do you recognize it? Jacob said, I sure do. I said, we found it up there. Looks like a wild beast or something must have got to him. Something happened to him. And old Jacob came to the conclusion that his boy's been killed. He's been deceived. Will you listen to this? He is deceived in the very way that he had deceived. Chickens come home to roost. The Word of God says, and says it very specifically, be not deceived. God is not mocked. Whatsoever a man sows, that shall he also reap. Not something else, not something similar, but the same thing. If you sow to the flesh, you will love the flesh, reap corruption. This man Jacob did some bad sowing. He used deception. And in the same way in which he deceived his father, when he became a father, he's deceived in the identical way. You see, when you sow corn, you get corn. When you sow tares, you get tares. You get exactly what you sow. That's true in any realm you care to move it today. And it's certainly true in the moral and spiritual realm. And that's true today of any believer. If you think you can get by with sin and you're a child of God, you have another thought coming. In fact, you better take that other thought and not do the thing. Because God is no respecter of persons. He said this is the way it's going to be, and just because you are you, you don't get by with it. I talked to a minister, this has been now at least 5 years ago, that he got involved with another man's wife. It was a sordid story. As I talked with him, he tried to justify himself on the basis that he was something special of the Lord, that because he was who he was, he operated on a different plane and by a different rule book than anyone else. May I say, God's no respecter of persons. The very way in which this fella had sinned, it had come home to him. God says you don't get by with it at all. If you sin in this direction, the day will come. It took it a long time for the chickens to come home to roost, but they came home to roost for this man. Now, will you notice the grief of Jacob? And this is something else to note at this point. And Jacob rent his clothes, put sackcloth upon his loins, and mourned for his son many days. And all his sons, all his daughters, rose up to comfort him. But he refused to be comforted, and he said, for I'll go down into the grave unto my son mourning. Thus his father wept for him. And somebody is going to say, my, isn't that a demonstration of how much he loved his son Joseph? Well, I'll have to admit he certainly loved his son Joseph. But this man has not learned to walk by faith yet, friends. You remember the experience he had at Peniel? It was the deflation of the old ego, perpendicular pronoun I. The flesh collapsed there. But now he's got to learn to walk by faith. And he hadn't learned it. And he hasn't learned it at this point. You will notice when you get to the 11th chapter of Hebrews and the example of faith of Jacob, you find nothing in his life. It's not until you get to the time of his death that you find faith really exhibited in his life. And if you want to know whether this is an exhibit of faith or not, compare the grief of this man to David at the weeping for his son and also of his weeping over Absalom. Now, David loved his son Absalom and loved that little one that was born just as much as Jacob loved his son, Joseph. But he also was a man of faith. And after he had grieved, he went on. He knew someday, he said concerning that little one, he said, that little one can't come back to me. That's for sure. My grieving won't help there a bit. But I'm going to the little one someday. What faith? Poor Jacob, you see, not walking by faith, friends. This is abnormal grief. And Christian friend, and I'm talking, I'm sure, to some folk, you've lost a loved one. You can't get over it. I want to say to you, not brutally, but kindly, learn to walk by faith. You manifest the Christian life when you recognize that you can't bring that one back and your grieving is doing no good at all. But if the one you're grieving of is a child of God, you're a child of God, then walk by faith. You're going to see that one someday. And you're going to see that one and never be separated. Now, look, can't you walk by faith? Don't exhibit that lack of faith that is in the people of the world. And that's the way they grieve today. Now, we read verse 36, the last verse here. And the Midianites sold him into Egypt unto Potiphar, an officer of Pharaoh's and captain of the guard. Now we're going to leave Joseph right there, and we'll pick up his story in chapter 39. But we come to chapter 38, again, another chapter that seems to be about as necessary as a fifth leg on a cow. You just don't seem to need chapter 38 at all, and after you read the story, you rather wish it was left out of the Bible. I've had any number of people say, well, why is that chapter put in the Bible? May I say chapter 38 is the worst chapter in the Bible. We'll take that up next time and go into not too much detail, but some. But there's some names here. It's the sin of Judah, actually. It's the sin and the shame of Judah. And Judah is going to be the one, the tribe out of which the Messiah is coming. And there's some names that appear here that are quite interesting. And you find a name like Judah, and then you find a name like Tamar, and you say, my, I've seen these names before. Wonder where it was I saw them. Well, now, if you would turn to the first chapter of the New Testament, Gospel of Matthew, you read a genealogy there, and it's the genealogy of the Lord Jesus Christ. And you'll find out Judah begat Phares of Zerah of Tamar, and of all things. You say, well, you mean to tell me this is the line of the Lord Jesus? Yes, friends, it happens to be the line that leads to the Lord Jesus Christ. Amazing thing, isn't it, that this reveals the awful sin. And the Lord Jesus came in that line, friends. He really took our place down here, didn't he? He came into a sinful line. That's what the Word of God's trying to tell us. He was made in all points like as we are, yet he himself sent apart. But he came into that line, that human line, where all have sinned and come short of the glory of God. You'll see that chapter next time. Until then, may God richly bless you, my beloved.
0: 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I'm Steve Schwetz, thanking God for your company on the Bible Bus and for His grace in all of our lives.

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3: 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When I was back about 20 years ago, I was in a pit of physical, emotionally, and verbally abuse relationship, and very hurtful, traumatized, and also full of shame in my past. And when I turned on my radio one morning driving to work and listened to Nancy's voice on my Christian radio, I just started bawling my eyes, and the Lord's truth through Nancy's word, the word of truth through her mouth and through the air of the radio just completely encouraged me and lifted me up and changed my perspective of looking at myself. And slowly I have hope in the Lord, and through prayers and encouragement from her her podcast every single day when I drive to work listening, I can stand in confidence again, and everything is made beautiful and new in God's eyes. So I am very, very, very thankful for Revive Our Heart Ministry. And one of the reasons I want to continue to support is because I believe women out there also may have similar problems and struggles with me as mine. I hope that they can be encouraged and also know that they are not alone. And I just want to let you guys know it has been such a privilege to know this ministry, and such a blessing. Such a blessing. Thank you.
2: 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It is going to be a sweet time. We're going to celebrate all God has done through your ongoing support. I mean, we know we couldn't do this ministry without you. I'm really excited to have you join us. I'll be there. I'm going to be joined by my dear friend Mary Cassian and some other Revive Our Heart staff members. We've got some great stuff planned for you. 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We would love to have you become a part of that team. Does it seem sometimes like followers of Jesus are singled out for ridicule? Nancy DeMoss Wolgemuth explains why some people give believers a hard time.
4: Ultimately, their issue is not with us, it's with God. When the nations rage, it's against Christ. They despise His rule, and they're determined to throw it off. That's why the nations rage.
2: This is Revive Our Hearts with Nancy DeMoss Wolgemuth, co-author of You Can Trust God to Write Your Story. For Monday, June 15th, I'm Dana Gresh. Does it ever seem to you like the enemies of the gospel have so much strength that they've become invincible? Nancy will give you some perspective, continuing in the series, A Mighty Fortress is Our God.
4: So let me read beginning at verse 1 of Psalm 46, and then today we're going to focus on verse 6. Beginning in verse 1, God is our refuge and strength, a very present help in trouble. Therefore, we will not fear, though the earth gives way, though the mountains be moved into the heart of the sea, Though its waters roar and foam, though the mountains tremble at its swelling. There is a river whose streams make glad the city of God, the holy habitation of the Most High. God is in the midst of her. She shall not be moved. God will help her when morning dawns. And then we come to verse 6, and it's interesting, in the psalm, you kind of have the back and forth of, you know, those two realities we talked about earlier on, God and trouble, and God is, you know, his presence is that gently flowing river that makes the city glad, and then you have these torrential storms that are the enemy, and you have the contrast between God and his enemies, and God and trouble throughout this psalm. So we just read this great verse about the river making the city glad and God being in the midst of her. She shall not be moved. God will help her when morning dawns. And these are all things you want to put on, you know, framed pieces around your house, right? And then you get to verse 6, and it's the other side of it again. The nations rage, the kingdoms totter. Nobody wants that on a designed piece in their house, right? You say, my house sounds like that, though. But you don't see who God is in all his life-giving joy and the river that he is and the refuge and the strength and the help that he is until you have experienced something of what verse 6 is talking about, the nations raging and the kingdoms tottering. He utters his voice, the earth melts. Let's just take a look at those a few phrases today. In the early part of the psalm, we saw this upheaval in the natural realm. This picture of the surging waters and the mountains being hurled into the sea. And we've said that this is, I mean, sometimes these things happen literally, natural disasters we call them, but it can also picture commotion in general, turbulence in the world, people without jobs, people with health issues, people with prodigal children, people with marriages on the rocks, people with depression, the nations rage, the kingdoms totter. You have this emotion here in verse 6 of confusion and fear. We've already talked about fear in this psalm. Verse 2, we will not fear, though the earth gives way. But now here you have this picture of terror. The kingdoms rage, the nations rage, the kingdoms totter. And you have this sense of everything is topsy-turvy and in utter turmoil and confusion, and we are terrified. The nations rage. That word rage is the same word that was used in verse 3 to talk about the waters roaring. Same word there. To make a loud sound, to be in great commotion or tumult, to be clamorous. Some translations will say the nations are terrified or the nations are in an uproar. The concept here is that the nations roar in fear or dismay. Now, here's something that's very unsettled. There's nothing stable about what you're reading here. And then you see a similar phrase, the kingdoms totter. And when you think about the word totter there, go back earlier in the passage to where it talks about the mountains being moved into the heart of the sea. Same Hebrew word. The kingdoms totter, the mountains are moved. It means to slip or shake or fall. Now, we don't think of kingdoms or mountains as shaking, generally, or tottering. We think of them as something secure, but the writer here is saying there are seasons of extraordinary commotion and turbulence in our world. Times when it seems that the things that were most secure all of a sudden are all up for grabs. Commotion, tottering. Don't we see a lot of that in our world today? And people, their hearts fail them because of fear. And then we have that phrase, he utters his voice, the earth melts. It always comes back to God. God's ways, God's works, what God is doing, what God is about, what he is accomplishing, and his part in all of this. You see, the problem is that we calculate without God. And even in this nation-raging, kingdom-tottering, earth-melting verse, God is there. He utters his voice. He is speaking. And the earth is melting. I keep going back to Matthew Henry's commentary on Psalm 46. You can go read it for yourself. You can get it online. It's just such a great, he has such great little gems in there, this great old-time commentator. But his line here is, he, that is God, checks the rage and breaks the power of the nations that oppose him and his interests in the world. You see, God is still in control. God is having his way, even in the whirlwind and the storm. And you see in this verse, nations raging, kingdoms tottering, God utters his voice, the earth melts. You see two aspects of God's judgment. And both of them have played out through the course of history, are playing out today, and will play out in even greater ways as we come to the end of the age. The first aspect of God's judgment is that the rebellion and the evil of this world, nations raging, puts it on a course that is going to result in instability and insecurity. Kingdoms totter. Nations rage, kingdoms totter. Even if God were never directly to intervene in judgment, which he will, that's the second kind of judgment. We have this first kind of judgment, which is God leaving the world to its own devices. And so he lets its raging go on for a period of time. Its raging ultimately is against him. And then he lets the course of things take place, which is that then the kingdoms totter. They're insecure. They're unstable. This is one expression of the judgment of God. He just leaves them, Romans 1, he leaves them to themselves. Let sin take its course. And then there's this other aspect of God's judgment, which is his direct intervention in bringing judgment on this prodigal world. God spoke the world into being by his word. He upholds the universe by the word of his power, Hebrews 1 tells us.

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1: This prodigal planet, in God's judgments, he is glorified. He is seen to be holy and powerful and a God not to be trifled with. He is glorified. Even in the midst of judgment, in his temple, all cry, glory, glory. It's not that we gloat in judgment or we take glee in it, but we say, God, you are glorified even in your judgments. You see, the default of unbelievers and of nations is to rant and rage against God's kingdom, to oppose his sovereign rule, and to conspire against God's people. That's the way the world is hardwired ever since Genesis chapter 3. There's a drive that we have individually and that every unregenerate heart has and that the nations have, and that is a drive to be sovereign. Of course, in order to be sovereign, you have to push God off his throne, right? So the nations raged against Israel in the Old Testament. God's chosen people were raged against by the nations. They still are today. And God pity the nation that rages against Israel, by the way. If you want to see that, go and read the Old Testament prophets and see what happens to the nations who forsake Israel. The unbelieving world today rages against the followers of Christ, against his saints. And you see that. You can talk about God, you can talk about religion, but don't talk about Christ. Don't talk about him being Lord. It was true in the Roman Empire when they said, Jesus is Lord, off with your head. Into the arena with the hungry lions. Today you talk about Jesus is Lord and you live it out like you believe it, you're going to experience consequences.
2: That's right.
1: Because the world is conspiring against God. Ultimately, their issue is not with us, it's with God. When the nations rage, it's against Christ. They despise his rule and they're determined to throw it off. That's why the nations rage. Remember that Psalm chapter 2, which is quoted numerous times in the New Testament. Why do the nations conspire? Why do they rage? And the peoples plot in vain. The kings of the earth take their stand, and the rulers gather together against the Lord and against his anointed one. Let us break their chains, they say, and throw off their fetters. The one enthroned in heaven laughs. The Lord scoffs at them. Then he rebukes them in his anger and terrifies them in his wrath, saying, I have installed my king, King Jesus, on Zion, my holy hill. I will proclaim the decree of the Lord. He said to me, you are my son. Today I have become your father. Ask of me, King Jesus, and I will make the nations your inheritance, the ends of the earth your possession. You will rule them with an iron scepter. You will dash them to pieces like pottery. Therefore, you kings, be wise. Be warned, you rulers of the earth. Serve the Lord with fear and rejoice with trembling. Kiss the Son, lest he be angry and you be destroyed in your way. For his wrath can flare up in a moment. But blessed are all who take refuge in him. You see that cosmic battle there? The nations rage against Christ and against his right to rule over this world. Man says, get rid of the son of the owner of the vineyard. Kill him. We want to reign. We want to be Lord. Well, we know from Scripture that at the end of the age, we read about this in the book of Revelation, the nations will mount a heightened battle, offensive, against Christ. It's only going to get more intense. And so Revelation tells us that in the last days, this battle will become more and more intense against Christ. Revelation 17 talks about 10 kings who are to receive authority as kings for 1 hour together with the beast. They will make war on the Lamb. What chance does a lamb have against 10 kings? But you know what the next phrase is? And the Lamb will conquer them. Amen. The Lamb will conquer them, for he is Lord of lords and King of kings, and those with him are called and chosen and faithful. Revelation 19, one of my favorite passages in the whole Bible. Earlier in this passage, we see about Jesus coming from heaven on the white horse. It says, I saw the beast and the kings of the earth with their armies gathered to make war against him who was sitting on the horse and against his army, and the

0: beast was captured, and with it the false prophet. These two were thrown alive into the lake of fire that burns with sulfur, and the rest were slain by the sword that came from the mouth of him who was sitting on the horse, and all the birds were gorged with their flesh. Can I just remind you that the outcome of the battle is not at all in question? The outcome is sure. So we see this cosmic battle, but then we see a microcosm of that battle in our own world. The anger of colleagues and family members against Christ that sometimes they take out on those who love and serve him. They hate him and they take it out on you, and you feel caught in the crossfire, right? It can be intense. You may have experienced that in your marriage or in the workplace, and I've seen some of that myself in recent weeks. So how do we survive in the middle of that battle before the last chapter gets lived out? How do we keep from becoming terrified and cowering and running? Well, remember two things. One, God lets his enemies have their say and try to do their thing for a while. Mm-hmm. But they are no match for him. When he utters his voice, the kingdoms of this world will totter and its inhabitants will melt for fear. Remember that. And then remember the chorus of this psalm. We read it twice, this refrain, verse 7 and verse 11, and that's where I want to focus our last few minutes here. The Lord of hosts is with us. The God of Jacob is our fortress. Nations raging, kingdoms tottering, the earth melting. But here's the chorus. The Lord of hosts is with us. The God of Jacob is our fortress. And some commentators think that this was actually intended to be a chorus shouted by the congregation in response to what they had just heard in the rest of the psalm. So I want us to practice that. Let me say the refrain, and then I want you to say it as if you mean it, believe it, with me. The Lord of hosts is with us. The God of Jacob is our fortress. The Lord of hosts is with us. The God of Jacob is our fortress. Amen, amen. The Lord of hosts. Jehovah Sabaoth, God's military title. The hosts are the armies of Israel, or they can be the angelic armies of God. He's the Lord of it all. He's the captain, the commander in chief, the supreme sovereign Lord, the God of might, the God of power. And here's the cool thing. He has all created powers at his disposal. All created powers in heaven and on earth. He is the Lord of hosts. He rescued Jerusalem from earthly armies that sought to attack and destroy Jerusalem. And ultimately, God will subdue all his enemies and bring about the deliverance of his people. The Lord of hosts is with us. That means he's on our side. His presence, the presence of Jehovah, the Lord of hosts, his presence is threatening to our enemies, but it's comforting to us. He is all powerful. As long as he is with us, we are safe. Emmanuel, Jesus, is the Lord of hosts, God with us, and he has promised never to leave us or forsake us. And not only is the Lord of hosts with us, but the God of Jacob is our fortress. Now that's a statement of grace. Jacob, the third of the Jewish patriarchs, Abraham, Isaac, and Jacob, Jacob was no spiritual hero. He had a checkered life at best. He was a schemer. But the God of Abraham and Isaac was his God too. He was in a covenant relationship. And because of that, Jacob's well-being was not dependent on his own faithfulness or his own character, but on God's. Aren't you glad? The Lord of hosts is able to help us. He's all-powerful. And the God of Jacob is covenanted to help us because of his love and mercy. So in the first paragraph of this psalm, we have nature in upheaval. In verses 4 through 6, we have nations in an uproar. But we see in verse 7 that through it all, God is a refuge, a place of safety for his people, an ever-present help. God is greater than raging nations and tottering kingdoms. In every season, in every situation, the Lord of hosts is with us. The God of Jacob is our fortress. By the way, that word fortress there, it means a high, inaccessible place. He is your fortress. You may be a Jacob, but if you are trusting in Christ for your salvation, he will be for you a high, inaccessible place, a high stronghold. As John Wesley lay dying at the age of 87, a small group of friends gathered around him. He motioned for them to come kneel around him for prayer. And as they finished praying, Wesley tried to speak, but in his weakened condition, it was a struggle just to get the words out. So they moved closer, and as they did, John Wesley cried out with one final burst of strength, "The best of all is God is with us." And then in a final gesture of triumph, just before he died, Wesley lifted his arm and repeated the words, "The best of all is God is with us." The Lord of hosts is with us. The God of Jacob is our fortress. Amen.
1: Nancy DeMoss-Wolgemuth has been giving hope to anyone who's been ridiculed because of their faith in Christ. That message is part of the series, A Mighty Fortress is Our God. 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

0: Hi, I'm Dr. John Neufeld, and you're listening to Back to the Bible Canada's Bible Minute. We're told in Proverbs 9, verse 8, do not reprove a scoffer or he will hate you. Reprove a wise man and he will love you. You know, it's become a social media truism. If someone writes something outrageous and outlandish and you try to correct them in the comments section, you started a wildfire where you're likely to get scorched. Solomon points to an irony. The scoffer who needs correction will refuse it and hate you for the offer, but the wise welcome correction and will thank you for it. In both cases, an error requires an addressing, but correction ricochets off the arrogant, causing collateral damage. The humble receive it and become wiser still. Again, it suggests that wisdom is more a function of the heart than it is of the mind. It is more about humility than about knowledge. 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

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I will sing praises to you among the nations. 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

0: It has been said that there was a time when a man would spend a week waiting patiently if he missed a stagecoach. But today, that same man might fly into a rage if he missed the first section of a revolving door. Same man, but two very different responses produced by cultural conditioning. The Bible says patience is the fruit of the Holy Spirit, and the Holy Spirit was the same in the days of stagecoaches as he is today. It's not the Spirit or patience that have changed. It's us. Look for an opportunity today to allow the Holy Spirit to produce patience in your life. This is David Jeremiah, encouraging you to get on the road to new life. 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
6: 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I'm

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I'm Mountain Mike. My friend, be encouraged. 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

0: 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We'll see you there.
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0: you know what? 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That's what it means to me. 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And it's just such an amazing experience to be able to listen to the positivity and the love of God.
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0: 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We'll see you there.
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I was just a small boy in Winchester, Ontario, when one day two fine singers from the USA came to our home and asked my mother to play for them while they sang a song they said was new, The Old Rugged Cross. I stood transfixed near the piano and watched their faces as they described in this tender song the suffering of the Lord. At a later time, I came to know the wonder of God's forgiveness.

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0: 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Hey, you know what's coming up, don't you? 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

0: I love the Christian music. I love having music playing in my house. 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So thank you. You mean the world to me.
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0: 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We'll see you there.
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Said, "Mom, sometimes I try to pray, but I can't when I get scared." And his mother said, "Well, then try this. If you're not sure how to pray,

Hey, thanks for being with us this morning. I'm Mountain Mike. We pray you continue to be rooted and established in love. And with Christians everywhere, that you grasp how wide and long and high and deep is the love of Christ for you. It's amazing to think that the God of heaven, the creator of the universe and everything in it, has his eye on you and loves you and has much to say to you. 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

0: darkness and find your joy in him. Be known for your gentleness and never forget the nearness of our God. And don't worry, whatever's gonna come. Just tell God every detail, and the peace of God that no one understands will come to you. No, don't worry. Just tell him every detail, and his peace will come to you.
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I pray the music and the words are helping encourage you. Oh God in heaven, there is none like you. You are great, mighty, and powerful, yet good, kind, and just. None of your characteristics overshadow the others. You are worthy of our worship, not only because of what you've done for us, but because of who you are. Amen.

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0: Hello, this is John MacArthur. I don't have to tell you that we live in chaotic times. 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
1: In God's almighty, omnipotent hands, He has reached out to you and me, and He has given to us every single promise in this book, and He says they are magnificent promises. That is, every single promise is a mega dose of God's grace toward you and me. Any of you deserve any of them? Not a one. Any of you ever seen a promise of God that came up short? No. Any of you ever seen a situation, a problem, a heartache, a burden that God was not more than sufficient? And many of us have been through deep, deep, deep trials and heartaches in our lives.
2: Jesus said, "You will know the truth, and the truth will set you free." So to fully experience the freedom that God offers, Christians need to understand and embrace the truth. Welcome to In Touch, the teaching ministry of Dr. Charles Stanley. Today you'll hear how the faithful application of God's Word results in a life of liberty that transcends our circumstances. Let's listen in to Dr. Stanley's message.
1: Would you turn to 2 Peter chapter 1? And we're in a series, How the Truth Can Set You Free. And our primary passage is in John chapter 8, verse 31, when Jesus said, "If you abide in my word or continue in my word, then are you truly my disciples, and you shall know the truth, and the truth shall make you or set you free." And you recall we mentioned the fact that there are three categories of attitudes we have to deal with in our life, one of them being insecurity, inferiority, inadequacy. And from those three things come all kinds of problems of frustration, worry, doubt, fear, and all the rest. And even though you're saved, know that you're saved, no question in your mind about it. Why is it we do not enjoy living the Christian life with the confidence and assurance and success and triumph that God wants us to have? So just to refresh your memory for a moment and remind you that there are three truths in the Scripture. They encompass all of these problems that you and I have about our attitudes. And that is, first of all, that we have a position in Jesus Christ, a position that does something for us. For example, a man becomes the president of the United States. He has a position. With that position comes tremendous power. When you and I were baptized by the Holy Spirit into Christ Jesus, which happened at our salvation experience, with that new position came a whole new perspective. So our position is the first truth, and that is our relationship to Christ. Secondly, who we are in Jesus Christ. That is, we were brought into this new position. He says this new position, this new relationship also would bring to realization who we are. He says we're His saints, we're His ambassadors, and we went through a whole series of what God says about who we are in Christ Jesus. And then the third perspective is what we have in Him because of this relationship to Him. So we're talking about our position, our person, and our possessions. Now, when you think about what your position is and who you are according to what God says and what you and I possess, now, we're not talking about what we're going to have when we get to heaven. We're talking about what we have here and now, according to the Word. When you and I put those three things together, our position, our possession, our personage, that is who we are on the basis of this relationship, my friend, there is no real legitimate basis for feeling insecure, inferior, and inadequate. So here we are on this particular message talking about our possessions in Christ. You recall last time we said we had several possessions. First of all, he said in Ephesians chapter 1, he says that God the Father, through the Lord Jesus Christ, has deposited in heaven to our account everything we'll ever need on the face of this earth so long as we'll live. He says likewise that you and I have become the joint heirs of the inheritance that God is providing for us. And thirdly, he says not only that, but we have access to this inheritance here and now, not when we get to heaven, but here and now. In 2 Peter chapter 1, in these two verses, and these two verses are just loaded about what we are talking about as far as what we have in Him. So let's begin with verse 1 and read down through verse 4. Simon Peter, a bondservant, or slave, an apostle of Jesus Christ, to those who have received a faith of the same kind as ours, by the righteousness of our God and Savior Jesus Christ, grace and peace be multiplied to you in the knowledge of God and of Jesus our Lord. Now listen, seeing that His divine power has granted to us everything pertaining to life and godliness through the true knowledge of Him who called us by His own glory and excellence. For by these, by His own glory and excellence, He has granted to us His precious and magnificent promises in order that by them you may become partakers of the divine nature, having escaped the corruption that is in the world by lust. Now, that may sound like a lot of jargon for just a moment, but I want us to look at those two verses in the light of our security, of our worthiness, and of our adequacy to meet any and every circumstance of life. So the first thing he says in this passage that you and I possess, listen, that is on the basis of the cross, the baptism of the Holy Spirit of our lives into Christ Jesus, making us one in Him, and He living within us, we become the children of God. Now he says, one of our possessions as a result of that relationship is this, that you and I have every single thing we will ever need on this earth to live a godly, successful, triumphant, victorious Christian life. Now listen to what he says and the impact of this promise. Seeing that His divine power has granted to us everything pertaining to life and godliness, through the true knowledge of Him who called us by His own glory and excellence. What does it take for you and me to live the Christian life in a way that God desires that we live it? And secondly, in a way that is fulfilling for His purpose for our life. Well, first of all, for me to live that life, I need the truth. He says He's granted to us every single thing we'll need. Forgiveness, yes, on a daily basis. He says the power of the Holy Spirit in our life, we need that. We need faith, we need understanding, we need truth. Every single thing we need, he says, listen, seeing that by his divine power, he has granted to us everything that pertains to life and godliness, that is a living a godly life in Christ Jesus. I want you to notice two things here. First of all, how did we get it? He says he granted it to us by his divine power. Now the word granted here in the tense it is, in the perfect tense, passive tense, which means that in times past, God executed something. And having executed in the past, He is continuing in our life what He executed in the past so that, now watch this word. Notice what he says. He says, He has granted to us. That word means more than just the fact that He gave it. The word means that a large hand of generosity. It was a large hand of generosity that gave to us everything we need, which means that God Almighty Himself has given to us not just a little bit, but He says He granted to us the day we were saved. He placed within us at our disposal everything we would ever need. He says He granted to us, that is, a wide, bountiful, generous hand from God, gave to us everything we would ever need in order to live successfully the Christian life. Now, it's one thing to have it. It's something else to be told that I have it. It's something else to know how to put it into action. It's something else to claim it for myself. It's something else to execute it in my daily life. But God says He has given to us every single thing we will ever need to live a godly life in Christ Jesus. If God allows or puts a places or whatever you want to say, you remember this, He has done that only after He has placed at our disposal that which we need to live victoriously the Christian life. Now, the two categories of people here, there are those, I believe, who do not know but who are searching. And what does God do to a searching heart? They that seek me find me. He says, ask and it shall be given you. Seek and ye shall find. Knock and it shall be opened. And then there are those that category of believers who say, well, I'm saved and I don't understand it. Nobody's told me. And I guess one of these days I'll understand it. Until that day, I'll just sort of float along and hope for the best. And I want to tell you, my friend, when you just hope for the best, it doesn't work that way. Now, one reason God didn't make this book in such simplicity of ABC, 1, 2, 3, so that everybody could understand it. Once in a while, somebody says, well, if God meant for me to understand it, He would have made it simpler. No, He wouldn't have. If he'd have made it simple like 2 + 2 = 4, it did yesterday, today, and forever, always will. And you and I could understand the scriptures as simply as we'd like to. You know what would happen? We'd read it, close it, and say, well, you know, all you got to do is just look on page 694 and the answer's there. I look at page 321, the answer's there. It is the fact that God has withheld some things for us that does what? It drives us to the Word. Now, those who want to know the truth and discover the truth and be set free, there's a hunger in their hearts. Friend, listen, if you don't have a hunger for God, it says something about your relationship to Jesus Christ. And one of the motivations of this series is that you get hungry, thirsty, yearning deep down inside, that you cannot get enough of who God is and what He's like in order that your life and my life may reach the potential that God has made for us. Listen, He says it was by His divine power. Listen, if it took His divine power to execute this, it means it takes His divine power to make it practical in our life. Seeing that His divine power has granted to us everything pertaining to life and godliness, how? Through the true epigenosko, that means the full experiential knowledge of Jesus Christ, who called us by His own glory and excellence. Now, let me show you what that means. What He's saying is this, that God has given to us every single thing we need to live a godly life in Him. That came through our knowledge, our saving knowledge of Jesus Christ. And He says that God appealed to us in this manner. That when you were saved, God made His appeal to you through His own glory and excellence. And here's what that means. That God makes His appeal to lost men today, not on the basis of hell, fire, and damnation. But He says, I'm appealing to you to give me your life. I'm appealing that you will respond to my gift of goodness and grace to you. He says, I'm appealing to you on the basis of my love and goodness and mercy and generosity. I'm appealing to you on the basis that I am God and you need to be saved. I'm appealing to you on the basis that you can become the person that I have equipped you to be. And so He says, I make my appeal to you on the fact that I'm willing to accept you as the sinners you are. I'm willing to accept you, redeem you, reconcile you. I'm willing to make you a brand new creation. That's God's appeal. Listen, how can you turn down, my friend, when Almighty God is saying to you, I'm willing to accept you just like you are. I'm willing to change you step by step. I'm willing to move into your life and forgive you of your sins. I'm willing to take you right where you are in your self-condemnation, in your rejection, your inadequacy, your inferiority, your sense of insecurity, your sense of worthlessness that you don't belong. Everything that is as you absolutely clouded and smothered and choking the very life out of you, God says, look, don't try to correct anything. I'll take you just the way you are. If you're willing to accept, ask me to forgive you, willing to accept me as your Savior and Lord, willing to yield your life to me, I'll turn your life around and make you a new creature. Let me ask you a question. What do you have to lose, my friend, when God Almighty has offered all of that and He says He's offered it on the basis of grace? That is, there isn't anything you can do to pay for it, to merit it, work for it, nothing you can do but by faith bend your stubborn, rebellious will and say, Lord Jesus, not my will, but thine be done. And you see so many people who say, well, I would become a Christian, but I know I can't live it. What He says in this passage is that Almighty God, when you are saved, you are equipped with everything it will ever take to live it victoriously. But you need to be informed about what you have. You need to be taught about how to get this into your life, execute it in your life on a daily practical basis. Verse 4, something else He says we have because of this relationship to Him. For by these, that is His glory and excellence, His appeal, and what that appeal has brought our salvation, He has granted to us His precious and magnificent promises, in order that by them you might become partakers of the divine nature, having escaped the corruption that's in this world by lust. Now listen, He says He's granted to you, that is, out of these mighty hands of God, out of these mighty omnipotent hands of His, He says that He's reached out to you and He said, there's everything you will ever need to live the Christian life godly, successfully, triumphantly, everything you'll ever need in these godly, omnipotent, all-sufficient, ever-adequate hands of Almighty God. Now, let me ask you a question. If that's true, what in the world are you worried about? In other words, he says he's already granted. Now watch this. For by these he has granted to us his precious promises. Now watch this. He didn't say you're going to get his promise. He didn't say you're going to have a promise. He says that in times past, Almighty God executed something. God Almighty granted to you and me in the past every single promise that Almighty God in his omniscience could come up with. He has granted that to us. Having executed that, all of them have been available to us from the moment we've been saved. He didn't say, you're going to get a promise. He said, they're already yours. They have already been deposited to your account. Listen, for by these he has granted to us. Now watch this, two words. He didn't say God's promises. He said magnificent, precious promises. Now precious means, watch. Precious means, and you see, Peter didn't write this. He penned what God wrote and put it in his mind to write. God said on the basis of his judgment, this isn't man's judgment, this is God's judgment, on the basis of divine judgment, on the basis of omniscience, knowing everything, God says those promises are tremendous in value. He says not only that, and the word he uses here for magnificent is tremendous. The Greek word is megas. So he didn't say that God's just given you and me some promises. He said he has, listen, what did he say? That these great mighty hands have given to us, now watch the full meaning, have given to us already in the past, they are in our present possession here and now. And that word granted means in our present possession, no strings attached. It's a work of grace. In God's almighty omnipotent hands, he has reached out to you and me and he has given to us, we have on our account every single promise in this book, and he says they are magnificent promises. That is, listen, it's like God's capsules and they are mega doses of God's grace. That's what he's saying. Every single promise is a mega dose of God's grace toward you and me. Any of you deserve any of them? Not a one. Any of you ever seen a promise of God that came up short? No. Any of you ever seen a situation, a problem, a heartache, a burden that God was not more than sufficient? And many of us have been through deep, deep, deep trials and heartaches in our lives. Has God's remedy ever come up short? He says they are mega doses. They are magnificent, magnificent mega doses, mega capsules of God's grace. Listen, and they are what? They are designed and fitted and programmed just to meet your particular need at that time. And what I'm saying to you is that all of us have every single promise God's ever given. We have it. He says he's already given it to us. In the past tense, he says perfect passive, he gave it to us, he executed, we have it now, and it is God's purpose to so work in your life and my life that our life is an ongoing experience of doing what? Continuously claiming the promises of God, claiming his health, claiming his healing, claiming his wisdom, claiming his direction. How can I, you say, well, how can you claim all that? Because, you see, here's the problem. Here's what God wants us to do. He wants us to look at his word. So what does he do? He wants us to take every need we have and stack it against the word. Well, here's what he said. For by these he has granted to us his precious, magnificent megadoses of grace in order that what? By them you might become partakers of the divine nature, having escaped the corruption that's in the world by lust. So he says, there's a third thing that you and I have, and the third thing we have in this passage is that you and I have victory over sin in this life. Listen, he says, now by these magnificent promises, one of those promises is my forgiveness and salvation, my forgiveness on a daily basis and all the rest that goes with that. He says that we might become partakers. That means a sharer. It's the same word in the Greek of koinonia, which is fellowship. That in fellowshipping with him, listen, here's the key, in fellowshipping with him, what? In fellowshipping with him, we escape the overwhelming defeat by corruption, which is the result of lust. So he says it is in our fellowship. Now listen, when you and I are fellowshipping with him, we're talking with him, listening to him, claiming his promises, in the word, seeking to know him, but it is in our fellowship with him that we find the way out when temptation comes. It is in our fellowship that we understand more of what he's like as God quietly reveals himself. And so oftentimes, so simply, he can tell us the most precious, beautiful truths. And we're just being quiet, listening to him, focusing on a promise. God knew that you and I, all of our life, would need not his assistance, but his very life. And you see what he's saying in this passage is this. He says, I've already given you everything you'll ever need to live a godly life. Secondly, he says, every promise in the book's mine, and I've given it to you with my great large hands of grace and love and mercy. He says, I have already given to you every single promise, valuable, precious, magnificent promises given by God. And he says, they're yours. And as you exercise these promises, he says, you'll be able to escape the slimy, slick, tar-like, gluey, molasses-like carnality and fleshliness that's all over this world. He says you'll be able to live your life in the grace of God, in the power of God, in the peace of God, in the purity of God, in the prosperity of God. How? Just resting on what he's already provided. You see, that's why the believer's life is a walk. It's a walk in grace. It's a walk in spirit. It's a walk in faith. It's a walk in love. And friend, I don't know who you are or where you are, but I can tell you this. Until you discover by faith what I'm talking about, you're going to spend your life and wonder what's missing. And I can tell you what's missing. Jesus Christ and all that comes with having him as your Savior, your Lord, your master, and your life.
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10: Today's scripture reading is Romans chapter 5, verses 6 through 8. For while we were still helpless, at the right time, Christ died for the ungodly. For one will hardly die for a righteous man, though perhaps for the good man someone would dare even to die. But God demonstrates his own love toward us, in that while we were yet sinners, Christ died for us.
11: New believers may find it difficult to accept that God loves them just as they are. After all, much of the world operates by conditional love, which offers approval and acceptance on the basis of performance. So when we first come to Christ, there is often a natural tendency to assume we must strive to earn blessings. Divine love can never be gained by human effort. There's nothing we can do to make our Father love us more, nor can we do anything to make Him stop loving us. No matter what has occurred in your past or what you're struggling with right now, God's love is freely given to you. Our Heavenly Father pours His love upon us without exception. It's not as if He postponed loving you until the moment you invited Him into your life. In truth, the Lord never began to love you at all. He always has. From the creation of the world, God knew you and loved you. Rejoice in the Father's love. Experience His peace instead of focusing only on what-ifs, and embrace a life characterized by purpose rather than fear. It's available as soon as you prayerfully open your arms to His unconditional love.
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2: 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Here's a moment with Charles Stanley.
1: God is a God of grace and mercy and love and goodness and kindness toward us. And all of us who have been saved realize we were saved by the grace of God. That means by His unmerited, that is, His undeserved love and favor toward us as a result of sending His Son, the Lord Jesus Christ, to the cross to die for our sin. We realize we didn't deserve that. That is a gift of His grace. We're quick to understand that. Sometimes we forget to realize that everything else that comes our way is also the result of God's grace and love and mercy toward us. You say, well, what about those difficult times, those times that we don't like? Well, sometimes those also are gifts of God's goodness and love and mercy and grace toward us. Now, we don't realize why He sends them. We don't particularly like it. We don't like the nature of it. We don't like the timing of it. We don't like anything about it. And then as time goes by, we look back and realize God was just loving us. He was preventing us from doing something that would have wrecked our lives. We were heading in a direction that God knew was not wise. And so even the difficult times, those times that we don't understand, are also oftentimes acts of His love and grace and mercy.
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12: Good morning. It's 14 degrees at 6:01. I'm Les Moore, and here's what's making our news today. This Tuesday, the 16th of June, it's brought to you by our friends at My Professionals Law Office. Even with the United States and Iran expected to sign an agreement on Friday that would fully reopen the Strait of Hormuz to oil tankers, Canadians may not see relief at the pumps anytime soon. Energy analyst Dan McTeague says global inventories have been heavily depleted and could take 6 to 7 months to recover, meaning gasoline and diesel prices are likely to remain high and could even climb further in the months ahead. Meantime, U.S. Vice President J.D. Vance says that the text of a deal between the U.S. and Iran will soon be released, but added that some details need to be worked out. Premier Daniel Smith says Canada needs to stop panicking over every new tariff threat from the United States President Donald Trump, arguing his approach is simply a negotiating style. Speaking at the new North America Summit, Smith said Trump typically starts with ambitious demands before settling for outcomes that still benefit the United States, adding that both countries can still reach mutually beneficial agreements if negotiators stay calm. And singer Bonnie Tyler, known for mega hit Total Eclipse of the Heart, has come out of a coma following emergency surgery last month. The 75-year-old Welsh star, who shot to fame with hits in the 1980s, was put into a coma at a hospital in Faro, Portugal in May to aid in her recovery. Her family says she is no longer in the coma, but is still in intensive care in Portugal. And that is our news. Some sports with Mount Mike in a moment. We'll take our first look at traffic for 6:02. And it's early, and at the moment, it looks like we're free and clear of any incidents, accidents, and stalls. Feel free to give me a call or text if you want to report one that you see or are aware of. 403-249-7000. What's going on there, Mike?
13: Sports world stayed busy yesterday as the FIFA World Cup saw Spain being held to a scoreless draw by Cape Verde and Atlanta. Belgium and Egypt finished tied 1-1 at Lumen Field in Seattle. Saudi Arabia and Uruguay also played to a 1-1 draw in Miami, while Iran and New Zealand met in L.A., battled to a 2-2 stalemate. Group stage play continues today with France opening its tournament against Senegal at 1. Iraq takes on Norway at 4. Lionel Messi and defending champion Argentina begin their campaign against Algeria at 7 o'clock. Austria wraps up the day's action against Jordan in a late match at 10 in San Francisco. On the ball diamond, Major League Baseball says several San Francisco Giant pitchers violated league rules by writing Bible verses on their team-issued Pride Night caps during a game against the Chicago Cubs. MLB says the inscriptions are not permitted. Players have been warned against future violations. Starter Landon Roop defended his decision to write Genesis 9, 12-16 on the front of his hat, saying there's no hate at all. He added, "It's just what I stand for and what I stand on. I believe in God." Meanwhile, both Calgary Flames and Edmonton Oilers have turned their attention to the NHL offseason. 2026 NHL entry draft coming up June 26th and 27th at KeyBank Center in Buffalo. The first round taking place Friday night. The rounds 2-7 on Saturday. All eyes on projected first overall pick Gavin McKenna, the Whitehorse-born phenom many scouts believe could be the next Canadian superstar to enter the NHL. And that's your light sports.
12: All right, thanks, Mike. Sun cloud today. Then we get a cloudy afternoon and then some rain expected to develop with a risk of a thunderstorm this afternoon. High today around 20 degrees. Same forecast for tomorrow, but a little cooler at 16. 30% chance of showers, cloudy 16 on Thursday. Friday expected to be sunny and 20 degrees and a rainy 15 come Saturday. At the moment, we're mostly cloudy and sitting at 15.
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Hope you're doing well this morning. I'm Les Moore, and I wanted to start off once again with a little devotional, or Devo to Go, I like to call it, today, looking at Matthew chapter 18, verses 50, or just verse 15, actually. A very important verse, and this could be applied with the word sister as well as brother, but it tells us that if your brother sins against you, go and tell him his fault between you and him alone. If he hears you, you've gained your brother. And so how many of us are guilty of cutting ties with someone who sins against us or offends us badly? You know, they did this to me, so that's it. I'm done. I don't need them. It's an incredible act of humility to listen as somebody tells you that you've offended or sinned against them, because perhaps your first instinct when they talk to you is to, you know, defend yourself, react and say, well, you're not perfect either, that kind of thing. What Jesus challenges us to do here and wants us to practice is to lovingly and kindly go to one another, and to one another only, by the way, not spreading the news to everybody around you, but to go to one another and tell the other person how they've hurt you. And the other person should hear and not react and not get defensive, and then just simply and humbly ask for forgiveness. That's the way Jesus wants to see it. If we can do that with one another, we win back the relationship, and you know what? It's always worth it, as it often builds bonds of friendship that were stronger than they were before. If you want to meditate on this, you can go to Matthew 18:15.

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0: Ace here on AM 700 The Lights. I'm Les Moore. Hope you're doing well today. And I wonder what you got on the docket. It is incredible. My daughter's done school, their high school for the year. And I'm not used to that. I'm used to school being done like the very end of June. I guess I still have junior high and elementary on the brain, forgetting that these kids take these exams. And some of their classmates are still in school because they have other exams to take on other dates. But yeah, very well organized the way the whole education system goes. I want to encourage you to be praying for the teachers and for the whole system. Not that long ago that they were on strike this very school year, actually, in October. And that was messy. Glad they got back into class and kids could finish. And it was more of an intense year for sure. A lot of things had to be cut out and a lot of redo exams and or this or that that kids would normally be used to were eliminated just to make do for all that time that was missed. And so I don't want to talk politics, but I really hope that there can be a nice peace between the government and the Teachers Association and that they don't just fight for the sake of fighting and that they can be cordial and move forward nicely and ratify things that they want to ratify, that the kids can just continue to study and get back to the new school year and just kind of keep going. I've got one more, another daughter who's got to get through her grade 12 year next year, and that'll be a big deal to have two kids and both of them having finished high school. That'll be incredible. We're praying for them to see where God takes them next. And so that's the stage I'm in right now. If you still got kids in school and you're still driving them later today or what have you, God bless you in all of that. It's such a beautiful season, this whole school season.
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2: One of the warnings of the last days is false truths will come that look like truth, but they're not truth at all. 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I mean, take it into life. How would you feel if you're on an operating table and the doctor said, I don't even know what's wrong here, but let's just start cutting and see what happens? No, let's not. But yet, and the most important things of life, our eternal destinies and God Himself, will treat it sort of casually, in effect, making up our rules as we go. This is why Paul writes in 1 Timothy 4:16, watch your life and doctrine closely. What you believe matters.
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0: All right, 6:25, sitting at 14 degrees, and here are your news headlines. Got the details of these stories coming up at the top of the hour. So there's a proposed agreement to end this war between the states and Iran to be revealed on Friday. U.S. Vice President J.D. Vance says it will be available to read soon, but they're still ironing out a few details, apparently. Premier Daniel Smith says that Canada needs to stop panicking over every single new tariff threat from the United States, arguing that Donald Trump's approach is just simply a negotiating style. And tell you about the Minister of AI in Canada, Evan Solomon. He has a privacy bill proposing that Canadians can request deletion of AI deepfakes and empowering a future regulator to levy hefty fines if somebody does make a deepfake of you. I'll tell you more about that story as well coming up. In sports, lots of FIFA going on, that's for sure. If soccer's your thing, this is definitely your time of year to watch all these games in big stadiums as well. Yesterday, we saw Spain being held to a draw by Cape Verde in Atlanta. Belgium, Egypt also tied 1-1 at Lumen Field in Seattle. Saudi Arabia and Uruguay also played to a draw, 1-1. That was in Miami. Iran and New Zealand met in L.A. and battled to a 2-2 stalemate. So Mountain Mike has more of your sports news, including the games going on tonight in the FIFA World Cup and more at 7:03. So back to traffic, see how things are moving. It was easy and flowing earlier with light volume, but this is the time of the morning where it starts to get a little bit busier. Again, a lot of kids not in class right now, but as we look at the city of Calgary map, it looks like it's still green, mostly green, meaning things are flowing. Drive safely. If you want to report a problem that you have seen or are aware of, feel free to give me a call or text, please. It's the same number, 403-249-7000.
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I love songs that are put, well, they come from Scripture. Just singing the Scriptures like that. Psalm 139, Where Can I Go? That's Ellie Holcomb, if you want to look her up. Beautiful song here on AM 700, The Light. I'm Les Moore. Coming up shortly, probably in the next 5 minutes or so, we're going to bring you another edition of Tom Copeland's, well, he's got his Tom Copeland Minutes with us and things, but little features. And this year, he'll be on with us for a little five-minute feature, Managing Money in Difficult Times. It is, we're in those difficult times right now financially for a lot of people. So he's got some good wisdom to share with us. That's coming up. Here's Steve Warner. One day.

0: Steve Warner here on AM 700 The Light. Good morning, I'm Les Moore. You know, it's not till July, not that you need this kind of official day to motivate you, but, you know, you have Mother's Day, you have Father's Day on the way, by the way. There's an official Friendship Day, July the 30th. Now, of course, if you got a good friend, you're going to be in touch with them and treat them well and enjoy their company throughout the year. But there's an official Friendship Day coming up July the 30th, and I wanted to give you lots of notice. If you ever wanted to, or if it's in your mind or heart to do something extra special for a friend of yours, I want to encourage you to do that. Remember July the 30th. And this is a day that was actually established by the United Nations. It's an official day to promote peace, unity, understanding between people and cultures. And so, anyway, July 30th, the official Friendship Day. Maybe there's somebody you want to try to build bonds with, maybe make friends with, because you got what it takes to be a great friend for sure. Just as Jesus is to us, all you need to do is watch out for the chance. Remember, if you greet only your brothers, Jesus said, what more are you doing than others? Do not even the Gentiles do the same thing? So often we have to stretch ourselves and say, you know, I'm going to be friends not only with those that are easy to get along with and people I've known for a long time. What about building some bridges, building some bonds with people that you don't really know very well? And it might take a little bit of effort. Well, you got lots of time to plan ahead. July 30th. Could be an official day you do something like that, unless you want to jump the gun and do something sooner. But lots of new people living in our community, lots of new people to get to know who are probably quite a bit different than we are. Just a little challenge. Stretch yourself a little bit.
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12: Tom Copeland is a servant of the Lord Jesus Christ who has been called to teach God's Word on finances since 1982. Now, here is Tom teaching on the topic, managing money during difficult times.
13: In this world you will have trouble, but take heart. I've overcome the world, John 16:33. Steps to obtaining God's peace. The first step to obtaining God's peace is prayer. In Philippians chapter 4, Paul said, "Rejoice in the Lord always. I'll say it again, rejoice. The Lord is near. Do not be anxious about anything, but in everything, by prayer and petition with thanksgiving, present your request to God. And the peace of God," Paul said, "the peace of God, which transcends all understanding, will guard your hearts and your minds in Christ Jesus." In other words, pray, draw close to the Lord, and God will give you His peace that is beyond your understanding. This is not something you can figure out on your own. It's a gift granted by God. In 2 Thessalonians 3:16, it says, "Now may the Lord of peace Himself continually grant you peace in every circumstance." And God can do that if you draw close to Him. I've experienced it many times. Yes, address all your financial problems. Don't ignore them. Learn and apply the biblical financial principles, but be sure to take a break from time to time and focus on God, His Word, and not your financial problems. In Isaiah 26:3, it says, "You will keep," that's Him, the Lord, "you will keep Him," that's you and I, "in perfect peace, whose mind is steadfast because he trusts in you." So as we focus on God and trust in Him, God will give us His peace. God promises perfect peace if you focus on the Lord and trust Him to provide His wisdom in managing money as well as the financial resources that you need. If you're still worried about your finances, consider what Jesus said in Matthew 11. "Come to me, all you who are weary and heavy burdened, and I will give you rest. Take my yoke upon you and learn from me, and you will find rest for your soul. For my yoke is easy and my burden is light." Jesus encourages us to come to Him, asking for His help, and then yoking with Him, that is, depending on God to carry the heavy part of the load. Isaiah 46:4, God promised He will sustain us no matter how difficult the circumstances. It says, "I am He who will sustain you. I have made you and I will carry you. I will sustain you and I will rescue you." What a promise from the Lord. When we maintain a close relationship with the Lord Jesus Christ, spending time in His Word and in prayer, God will give us His wisdom and He'll also give us His peace, which will enable us to rest in the Lord, Psalms 37:7, and at the appropriate time, make a wise, biblically based financial decision. Further, for those who have a personal relationship with Jesus Christ, God will give them specific direction in dealing with their financial struggles. In Psalms 32:8, God promised, "I will instruct you and teach you in the way you should go. I will counsel you and watch over you." The next point, number 4, God has promised to meet our needs as we put Him first. Regardless of the magnitude of your financial problems, even if you've lost your job, God has promised to meet your needs if you put Him first. In Matthew 6, Jesus said, "So do not worry, saying, what shall we eat or what shall we drink or what shall we wear? Your heavenly Father knows that you need them, but seek first His kingdom and His righteousness and all these things will be given to you as well." So if we put God first, which means we need to manage money according to biblical principles, then God has promised to meet your needs, that is what you shall eat, drink, and wear. However, note that God has not promised to meet our wants and desires. He will meet our needs, but not necessarily our wants and desires. And that's where most people need to reflect and reconsider what is really a need as opposed to what is a want and desire. So often when I sit down with an individual or couple, providing them with biblical financial counsel, I encourage them to review their credit card statements, bank statements, etc. for the past couple of years and determine how much they spent on wants and desires as opposed to needs. It's amazing that such large amounts of money over that time frame have been spent unnecessarily and resulted in significant debt. If you've accumulated significant debt, then going forward, you need to eliminate those unnecessary expenditures. Point number 5, how do you put God first in the area of finances? The big picture answer is to learn and apply the biblical principles with respect to managing money, that God's entrusted to you. Most people in this world have been violating biblical financial principles for years and eventually they suffer the consequences. The Bible contains about 2,350 references to money and material things, and only 3% deal with giving, and 97% of these scriptures address the other financial topics, which is rarely taught in the local church.
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Though our feelings come and go, God's love for us lasts forever. 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
1: Fella said to me, he said, you know, I thought if I made $50,000 a year, man, I'd be happy. Made $50,000 a year, didn't do me a bit of good. So I decided if I made $100,000 a year, that would do it. Made $100,000 a year, says life was just as boring. So he said, if I made $200,000, I knew that would do it. $200,000, and that's at the point he was about to commit suicide till he turned on the television one Sunday night and began to watch our program, and God totally changed his life. If silver and gold and possession and position and all of that fill the vacuum in men's lives, why would so many people be looking for some other kick to satisfy this big void in their life? Listen, every single man, woman, boy, and girl has been created with a void in their life, that the only thing that can fill that life is the person of Jesus Christ.
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2: 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The Light. 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
3: Good morning. It's 15 degrees at 7 o'clock. I'm Les Moore, and here's what's making our news today, this Tuesday, the 16th of June. It's brought to you by our friends at My Professionals Law Office. Even with the U.S. and Iran expected to sign an agreement on Friday that would fully reopen the Strait of Hormuz to oil tankers, Canadians may not see relief at the pumps anytime soon. Energy analyst Dan McTeague says the global inventories have been heavily depleted and could take 6 to 7 months to recover, meaning gasoline and diesel prices likely to remain high and could even climb further in the months ahead. Meantime, U.S. Vice President J.D. Vance says that text of a deal between the U.S. and Iran will soon be released, but added that some details are still being worked out. Premier Daniel Smith says Canada needs to stop panicking over every new tariff threat from the U.S. and from Donald Trump, arguing that his approach is simply a negotiating style. Speaking at the New North America Summit, Smith said Trump typically starts with ambitious demands before settling for outcomes that still benefit the United States, adding that both countries can still reach mutually beneficial agreements if negotiators stay calm. And Minister of AI Evan Solomon says a new privacy bill tabled by the federal government will safeguard digital data, counter AI deepfakes, guard Canadians from surveillance pricing at grocery store websites, and require stronger protections from companies who collect and use the data of minors. The proposed legislation, entitled the Protecting Privacy and Consumer Data Act, was tabled yesterday as Bill C-36. And that's our news. Some sports with Mount Mike in just a moment. We'll take a quick look at traffic. Looks like things are still okay. Building volume slow northbound Dufferin Trail right now through your Douglasdale area, which is normal. 16th Avenue out of town is slow as well right now, but no accidents to report, which is always good. Feel free to give me a call or text, though, if you are aware of something. 403-249-7000. Mike?
4: Sports world stayed busy yesterday as the FIFA World Cup saw Spain being held to a scoreless draw by Cape Verde and Atlanta. Belgium and Egypt finished tied 1-1 at Lumen Field in Seattle. Saudi Arabia and Uruguay also played to a 1-1 draw in Miami, while Iran and New Zealand met in L.A., battled to a 2-2 stalemate. Group stage play continues today with France opening its tournament against Senegal at 1. Iraq takes on Norway at 4. Lionel Messi and defending champion Argentina begin their campaign against Algeria at 7 o'clock. Austria wraps up the day's action against Jordan in the late match at 10 in San Francisco. On the ball diamond, Major League Baseball says several San Francisco Giant pitchers violated league rules by writing Bible verses on their team-issued Pride Night caps during a game against the Chicago Cubs. MLB says the inscriptions are not permitted. Players have been warned against future violations. Starter Landon Roop defended his decision to write Genesis 9, 12-16 on the front of his hat, saying there's no hate at all. He added, "It's just what I stand for and what I stand on. I believe in God." Meanwhile, both Calgary Flames and Edmonton Oilers have turned their attention to the NHL offseason. 2026 NHL entry draft coming up June 26th and 27th at KeyBank Center in Buffalo. The first round taking place Friday night, the rounds 2 through 7 on Saturday. All eyes on projected first overall pick Gavin McKenna, the Whitehorse-born phenom many scouts believe could be the next Canadian superstar to enter the NHL. And that's your Light Sports.
3: Thanks, Mike. Look for a rainy day today. High of 20 degrees. At least rainy later this afternoon. Risk of a thunderstorm as well. Same forecast for tomorrow and cooler at 16 degrees. 30% chance of shower 16 on Thursday. Sunshine expected Friday, a high of 20. And then back to rain on Saturday with a high of 15. We're mostly cloudy at the moment and 14.
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It's Caveman's Call and Thy Mercy here on AM 700 The Light. Anna, good morning. It's time to get to our 60-second Devo to go, at least take another look at it. Earlier, looking at Matthew 18:15, and again, this can be applied between sisters, of course, but Jesus talked about brothers and said, if your brother sins against you, go and tell him his fault between you and him alone. If he hears you, you've gained your brother. Such an important verse to remember in terms of maintaining relationships with people. So, I mean, how many of us are guilty of cutting ties with somebody because they've hurt us, they've sinned against us? They did this to me and that's it. I'm done. I don't need them in my life, that kind of thing. You know, it's an incredible act of humility to sit and listen to somebody tell you that you've offended them or sinned against them, because for a lot of us, our first reaction is, or first instinct is to react and to get defensive and say, well, you're not perfect either, you know, that kind of thing. What Jesus is challenging us to do here, wants us to practice, is to lovingly and to kindly go to one another, and to one another only, by the way. Don't spread the news everywhere, but just go to one another and tell the other how they've hurt you. And then that person should hear and not react. They should actually humbly ask for forgiveness. I did what? Oh, I'm so sorry. I had no idea. Please forgive me. That should be the way. 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

0: That's Jeff Cato here on AM 700, The Light, local Calgarian. Well, maybe not native to Calgary. Comes from Ontario, living out here and doing his thing here. Lots of concerts he'll be performing in and around Calgary, actually. And then going around the province as well, out to Wetaskiwin, Gull Lake, and Edmonton as well. So if you love his music, you can be looking and just check out online, Jeff Cato, C-A-T-T-O, and enjoy his music and his ministry as well.
1: This is Lauren Stibgen with the Christian Working Woman. Is your well-being impacted when a specific candidate or political party that isn't your preference has success? Are you bitter or depressed? Before we talk about these emotions, I want you to consider what you're consuming. Specifically, if you analyze your last week, have you spent more time watching shows that talk about politically polarizing matters than you have spent in God's Word? Are you listening to political podcasts, watching political reels on social media, and endlessly watching replays of some event that has caused the latest uproar in your community or in our country? In 2025, a Pew Research study cited that Americans reported 70% of the news consumed is related to government and politics. Over-consuming media that causes angst will most certainly impact how you feel. The weight you place on what you see on TV and social media or hear on a podcast or the radio can be an indication that politics is taking up way too much of your thinking. Colossians 3:2 reminds us that we need to set our minds on things above and not on earthly things. We need to keep our identity focused on Christ and an eternal perspective to keep us balanced as we consume the mountain of political and government news that is on our screens, both by choice and not. This doesn't mean we consume nothing, but we must pay attention to how it is making us feel. When we see perceived wins and losses in the spotlight, it is important to remember that we are not to put our trust in princes or any human powers that cannot save. Psalm 146:3. Being overly obsessed with a political outcome or seeing your candidate win can take your focus away from seeing the people around you that you could be leading into a saving relationship with Jesus. And it can seem like you're breaking one of God's commandments. I am the Lord your God. Thou shalt not have any gods before me. Are you making a candidate a higher priority than God? Consider showing up for work after your preferred candidate experiences a setback or a loss. How is your mood? Would your colleagues want to be around you or avoid you? Do you feel like you need to talk excessively about the result of this matter, or can you let these earthly powers fade away so that you can give a testimony about your faith? Talking about God more than politics and keeping our eyes focused on things above can help us keep politics from being an idol. 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Get biblical, practical advice on demand with the Christian Working Woman's YouTube channel. 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
2: It's getting to that season again. Political ads on the TV. So often there's that deep voice calling out the flaws of the opponent, trying to sway us to vote one way or the other. But now some candidates have a new tool for the toolbox: artificial intelligence. It's a new trend in politics. AI-generated deepfake videos authorized by the campaigns. They make candidates look better and opponents look worse. These synthetically created videos are lifelike and at times comical, putting candidates in unlikely scenarios that some viewers, unfortunately, don't realize are fabricated. Dozens of states already have laws on the books prohibiting election-related deepfakes, but it's hard to enforce those laws for various reasons. Officials are getting concerned. Social media is adding more fuel to the fire.

0: 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I'm David Wolin at haventoday.org.
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6: 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Glad to have them as sponsors here at, well, with Mornings with Les Moore here on AM 700 The Light. Looks like this agreement between the United States and Iran that's expected to be signed on Friday will be made public soon, according to U.S. Vice President J.D. Vance. They say they're just ironing out a few more details. We'll see. Premier Daniel Smith says that officials in Canada need to relax a little bit, not panic every time a new tariff threat from the United States is mentioned. She says that Donald Trump's approach is simply using this as a negotiating style, and that starts with ambitious demands and settles for an outcome that benefits both. Singer Bonnie Tyler, if you know her, remember for the mega hit Total Eclipse of the Heart, she's come out of a coma following surgery last month. 75-year-old is still in critical condition, according to her family. I'll tell you more about these stories and others coming up. And lots of sports in terms of FIFA World Cup. Oh boy, a bunch of draws yesterday between Spain and Cape Verde. That was a big one for Cape Verde because Spain's one of the best teams in the world. Cape Verde is a small population of only 600,000 people, so they were happy. Belgium and Egypt also tied 1-1, and Egypt also very happy. I don't know if you saw any of that. They were completely dominated by Belgium. Egypt's goaltender was incredible. 1-1 tie, so Egypt's happy there. Mountain Mike has the rest of your FIFA World Cup news from yesterday and more sports coming up at 8:03. So back to our traffic map to see how things are moving now at 7:25. Earlier we had lighter volume, just things were building, but no problems out there in terms of accidents, incidents, and stalls, and it looks like it's the same deal now. Just some building volume and some stop-and-go traffic through construction areas especially, but no accidents to report, which is good. Feel free to let me know if you encounter anything, see anything out there. 403-249-7000.
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That's the Maranatha Praise Band and Celebrate. Do you sing that in church anymore? I remember the days when we sang that a lot, and I miss those choruses. Hope you do as well. And you know what? That's what I love so much about the songs. We can bring them back at any time and be a little nostalgic. Not that I don't like today's worship songs. I do. But man, the ones from the 80s and 90s are very dear to me, and love featuring them here on The Light. Here's Olivia Lane.

Livia Lane here on AM700 The Light. I'm Les Moore. For weeks, I was just following the music of this next artist and just being so blessed coming in. And I would toggle between listening to Mornings with Mountain Mike early, and the really soft songs we present your way early in the morning, which also includes this guy who, I don't know, he just really blesses me. You know, we all have artists that touch us a little deeper than others. And Scott Underwood, with his simple guitaring and just his simple lyrics. When I say simple, I don't mean superficial. Just simple and clear. Always touched my heart and my soul so deeply. Here he is. You Watch Over Me on AM 700 The Light.

0: So is it just me, or do you agree? Just a soothing, beautiful song. Scott Underwood on AM 700 The Light, 740 right now. 15 degrees. It looks like we got more rain in the forecast. Are you enjoying the rain we are getting? It's very green around here, that's for sure. I like that. I've got guests coming in from Alabama, actually. They'll be here probably in about 2 weeks or so, just ahead of the Calgary Stampede. They're going to go to Vancouver and then drive through BC towards Edmonton through Jasper, and then back and through the mountains to Banff and then to Calgary, and then visit with me and my family, and we're going to go to the a rodeo together and the grandstand show. It's all planned and we're really looking forward to it. The thing of it is, I've told them, guys, sometimes and lately we've been getting a lot of forest fires, and so I hope you can see their mountains that you're going to be driving through, because, you know, if you are in them, I was in Montana one time going through the Rockies, and I can't remember the name of that road, going to the sun, I think it's something like that. Just an absolute beautiful highway, but there were forest fires in the area, and we could barely see the peaks, and we could just sort of see like a little bit, and so it ruins everything with the forest fires. So imagine traveling all the way from Alabama with the hopes of seeing Lake Louise and Moraine Lake and Banff and everything like that, and the snow-capped mountains and the crisp air, and it's not crispy, it's cloudy, gray, sometimes even orange from all the forest fires. So I'm really hoping that my friends can come, and so I'm really okay with all the rain that we're having these days, because it's kind of making things a little bit more likely to be green and crisp, as I mentioned. So we'll see how it all plays out. We do know that forest fires are a thing. And so, yeah, I'm hoping for my friends to have a wonderful, wonderful time. And I love the green of the city, and I'm really okay with it being a little cooler, a little wetter. But anyway, more of that on the way today.
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3: What is God like? 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Look at Psalm 139, verse 7. I can never escape from your spirit. I can never get away from your presence. If I go to heaven, you're there. If I go down to the grave, you're there. Wherever you go, God will be there. Now, these words can be either comforting or frightening, depending on what side of the fence you're on spiritually. If you are walking with God, it's comforting to know that wherever you go, God will be there with you. If you're not walking with God, it's frightening to know that wherever you go, God will be there. Which means you cannot escape from God. He goes where you go.
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0: 7:46 and a cloudy day today, and relatively comfortable out there at the moment as we're sitting at 15 degrees. Quick look at our traffic situation. We do have building volume, so it's stop and go different places around the city, kind of like everywhere as you're heading into the core, but I don't see any word of accidents, incidents, and stalls. We'll check again in 13 minutes after the news. Here's Ren Collective.

0: Tom Copeland is a servant of the Lord Jesus Christ who has been called to teach God's Word on finances since 1982. Now, here is Tom teaching on the topic, managing money during difficult times.
1: In this world you will have trouble, but take heart, I've overcome the world, John 16:33. Steps to obtaining God's peace. The first step to obtaining God's peace is prayer. In Philippians chapter 4, Paul said, "Rejoice in the Lord always. I'll say it again, rejoice. The Lord is near. Do not be anxious about anything, but in everything, by prayer and petition with thanksgiving, present your request to God. And the peace of God," Paul said, "the peace of God, which transcends all understanding, will guard your hearts and your minds in Christ Jesus." In other words, pray, draw close to the Lord, and God will give you His peace that is beyond your understanding. This is not something you can figure out on your own. It's a gift granted by God. In 2 Thessalonians 3:16, it says, "Now may the Lord of peace Himself continually grant you peace in every circumstance." And God can do that if you draw close to Him. I've experienced it many times. Yes, address all your financial problems. Don't ignore them. Learn and apply the biblical financial principles, but be sure to take a break from time to time and focus on God, His Word, and not your financial problems. In Isaiah 26:3, it says, "You will keep," that's Him, the Lord, "you will keep him," that's you and I, "in perfect peace, whose mind is steadfast because he trusts in you." So as we focus on God and trust in Him, God will give us His peace. God promises perfect peace if you focus on the Lord and trust Him to provide His wisdom in managing money as well as the financial resources that you need. If you're still worried about your finances, consider what Jesus said in Matthew 11. "Come to me, all you who are weary and heavy burdened, and I will give you rest. Take my yoke upon you and learn from me, and you will find rest for your soul. For my yoke is easy and my burden is light." Jesus encourages us to come to Him, asking for His help and then yoking with Him, that is, depending on God to carry the heavy part of the load. Isaiah 46:4, God promised He will sustain us no matter how difficult the circumstances. It says, "I am He who will sustain you. I have made you and I will carry you. I will sustain you and I will rescue you." What a promise from the Lord. When we maintain a close relationship with the Lord Jesus Christ, spending time in His Word and in prayer, God will give us His wisdom and He'll also give us His peace, which will enable us to rest in the Lord, Psalms 37:7, and at the appropriate time, make a wise, biblically based financial decision. Further, for those who have a personal relationship with Jesus Christ, God will give them specific direction in dealing with their financial struggles. In Psalms 32:8, God promised, "I will instruct you and teach you in the way you should go. I will counsel you and watch over you." The next point, number 4, God has promised to meet our needs as we put Him first. Regardless of the magnitude of your financial problems, even if you've lost your job, God has promised to meet your needs if you put Him first. In Matthew 6, Jesus said, "So do not worry, saying, what shall we eat, or what shall we drink, or what shall we wear? Your heavenly Father knows that you need them, but seek first His kingdom and His righteousness, and all these things will be given to you as well." So if we put God first, which means we need to manage money according to biblical principles, then God has promised to meet your needs, that is, what you shall eat, drink, and wear. However, note that God has not promised to meet our wants and desires. He will meet our needs, but not necessarily our wants and desires. And that's where most people need to reflect and reconsider what is really a need as opposed to what is a want and desire. So often when I sit down with an individual or couple, providing them with biblical financial counsel, I encourage them to review their credit card statements, bank statements, etc. for the past couple of years and determine how much they spent on wants and desires as opposed to needs. It's amazing that such large amounts of money over that time frame have been spent unnecessarily and resulted in significant debt. If you've accumulated significant debt, then going forward, you need to eliminate those unnecessary expenditures. Point number 5, how do you put God first in the area of finances? The big picture answer is to learn and apply the biblical principles with respect to managing money, that God's entrusted to you. Most people in this world have been violating biblical financial principles for years and eventually they suffer the consequences. The Bible contains about 2,350 references to money and material things, and only 3% deal with giving, and 97% of these scriptures address the other financial topics, which is rarely taught in the local church.
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3: Hi, this is Ben Lowell, and this is Back to the Bible Canada with Dr. John Neufeld. We continue our series today, No Compromise. So let's turn in our Bibles to Galatians chapter 2, verses 17 to 21, as Dr. Neufeld brings us a message titled, Not Licensed to Sin.
4: Many people worry about a doctrine. It's the biblical doctrine that we're saved by grace alone and that grace is communicated to us by faith alone. They worry that if we actually buy into that, it will lead to careless living, even downright sinful living. I mean, think about it. I mean, how do you get right with God? And the answer, there's nothing that you can do to get right with God. Something has to be done for you. Indeed, that thing was done when Christ suffered and died for you. He bore the anger of God for your sins, or your sins were thrown onto Christ, and he suffered in your place. And we call that the substitutionary atoning sacrifice of Jesus. It's a substitute. You should have been nailed to that cross for your crimes against God, your sins which are committed against an infinitely glorious God. They deserve an infinite punishment. But Jesus, the eternal Son of the Father, the sinless Lamb of God, suffered the wrath of God in your place. And you did nothing but watch him suffer and die for you. And you believed in him and entrusted your life to him. And consequently, by faith alone, you are declared righteous. Sins forgiven and clothed with the righteousness of Christ, meaning when God judges you, he will judge you on the basis not of your record, but on the basis of Christ's record. This has been called the Great Exchange, and it's a very good deal. Christ received your sins, and you received Christ's righteousness. You're justified by faith alone, and as Paul has already said in the passage we studied yesterday, that is Galatians 2 verse 16, justified by faith in Christ and not by works of the law. Well, if that's how we're made right with God, requiring no effort on our part, merely trusting Christ who kept the law on our behalf, then truly, there's nothing we can do outside of to believe. But, and this is the reason why so many people have trouble with this, they say, if that's true, won't that lead to sinful living? And indeed, we can point to examples of just that. See, in our day, we see many in the church who believe this doctrine and consequently live carelessly. I mean, my goodness, even among clergy who are charged with shepherding God's people in the ways of God, we find some of them involved in sexual sin. So how's that possible? And some might answer, well, they think it's a sin, all right, but they're counting on the cross, that Jesus suffered on the cross for their sins, so it's been removed from them, and consequently, they're not going to be eternally judged for that sin. That sin has fallen on Christ, and they reckon they'll escape judgment scot-free. They don't fear eternal damnation, for they assume that Christ was damned on their behalf. And that's not just true of clergy, it's also true of others. You know, if I can't earn my salvation, if everything is given to me apart from works, then works are out of the question. And it may be that a great many people are not as brazen as what I've just suggested. That is, they don't reason their way through it. They just don't take sin and righteousness with the degree of seriousness that it deserves. I mean, after all, and you hear this, well, Jesus has forgiven all my sins, past, present, and future. That's the worry of so many. Justification by faith alone makes it way too easy to live sinfully. But before we agree that it does, and I'm sure it does not, let's understand what Paul is saying. And indeed, I have no doubt that when the false teacher showed up in Galatia, that's exactly what they would have argued. And if I might bring the argument back into the present world, there are all manner of people who say we are saved by faith in Christ's work on our behalf. That is, we are justified by faith, but we're not, they say, justified by faith alone. It has to do with faith and works. Or anything short of that, they would argue, leads to unholy living. So let's remember what Paul has said. Here I'm reading the thesis of the book, and it's Galatians 2, 15 and 16. We ourselves are Jews by birth and not Gentile sinners, yet we know that a person is not justified by works of the law, but through faith in Jesus Christ. So we also have believed in Christ Jesus in order to be justified by faith in Christ and not by works of the law, because by works of the law, no one will be justified. The law, keeping the law, will not do one whit to make you more presentable before God. Paul could have quoted Isaiah here from the Old Testament, Isaiah 64, verse 6. We have all become like one who is unclean, and all our righteous deeds are like a polluted garment. We all fade like a leaf, and our iniquities like the wind takes us away. Yeah, the best of our deeds, our most holy moments, the most virtuous acts we undertake fall desperately short of God's righteous requirements. Our highest deeds are like a polluted garment, for our very best deeds also contain things like pride and unbelief. See, I love what one philosopher said. He said, even when people write works in which they eschew and despise clamoring for fame, yet even in those works they inscribe their own names. Think about it. Everything is polluted. We can't be justified by our works, for our works are always as a polluted garment. We need to see that. But what about sinful living that might result? Well, now Paul addresses this matter head on, and I'm reading our text today, and it's in Galatians 2, 17 to 21. But if in our endeavor to be justified in Christ, we too are found to be sinners, is Christ then a servant of sin? Certainly not. For if I rebuild what I tore down, I prove myself to be a transgressor. For through the law I died to the law so that I might live to God. I have been crucified with Christ. It is no longer I who live, but Christ who lives in me. And the life I now live in the flesh, I live by faith in the Son of God, who loved me and gave himself for me. I do not nullify the grace of God, for if righteousness were through the law, then Christ died for no purpose. Now, okay, that's a mouthful, but it's an important mouthful. So let's break this short paragraph into three sections. The first comes in the form of a question. That's in verse 17. The second is in the form of a statement, and that's in verses 18 and 19. And then the last section is in the form of a declaration that describes the status of every single man or woman who is justified by faith alone. So let's start with a question. Look at it again, verse 17. But if in our endeavor to be justified in Christ, we too are found to be sinners, is Christ then a servant of sin? Certainly not. See the question. If Christ has taken it upon himself to save us from our sins apart from anything we do or contribute to our salvation, if this is what he has done and what he has accomplished, is then Christ a servant of sin? He saved us from our sins before we had done anything. Does Jesus not think that if you save people on that basis, they're going to keep on sinning just the way they have before? And every time you find someone living in gross sin after their salvation, and then they say, well, you know, Christians aren't perfect, we're just forgiven, isn't Jesus himself to blame for that attitude? Notice Paul's answer. The Greek is meganoito. It is the strongest way in the Greek language that you can say no. Kind of like in our language saying, no chance, fat chance, never going to happen. It's utterly emphatic. And so if you believe that justification by faith allows you to live without taking sin seriously, well, you haven't understood the doctrine at all. Jesus never, never, never promotes sin. Instead, he promotes the opposite. He promotes holiness. He promotes the fruit of the Spirit, love, joy, peace, patience, kindness, goodness, so forth. He promotes living selflessly. He promotes a lifestyle that first glorifies God and lives for the good of the other. He promotes sacrificial living, not self-indulgent living. Don't you know who Jesus is? Well, having established that, the life of Jesus leads to holiness and not to unholiness, which is what we would expect. Let's now then come to the statement that follows, and that's found in verses 18 and 19. Paul writes, "For if I rebuild what I tore down, I prove myself to be a transgressor, for through the law I died to the law so that I might live to God." Now we might ask, Paul, I don't understand. What is it that you tore down? And the answer is that Paul tore down the law as a means of justification. We're not made righteous by law keeping, says Paul, and in the future we'll make the point that the law brings an awareness of sin, but it doesn't stop the sin. You can't whip yourself by the law day and night and therefore end the practice of sinning. See, this is the nature of the human condition. So Paul says, I tore down the law as a means of righteousness, but I didn't tear down the necessity of righteousness. But if I try to rebuild the law as a safeguard against sinning, if I try to do that, I'll prove myself to be a transgressor. I'll prove that it doesn't work. The law won't keep me from sin. Indeed, the law will only excite my sinful nature further. Law-keeping or attempting to keep the law as a means of holiness just doesn't work. So this is the key. No one gets justified by the law. The law is powerless to accomplish holy living. It only leads to more and more sin.
3: 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She opened her New Testament and everything changed. She said, Back to the Bible Canada is a staple in my life because how it has helped me grow in my faith and has given me a sound understanding of Scripture. 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
4: Well, now we've identified the problem. 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That must be absolutely plain. Listen carefully to 1 Thessalonians 4, 3-5. For this is the will of God, your sanctification, that you abstain from sexual immorality, that each one of you know how to control his own body in holiness and honor, not in the passion of lust like the Gentiles who do not know God. See, the reason I like this verse is because I'm aware that there are a great many people who struggle with the will of God in their lives. Does God want me to marry Sally or Susie, or to marry at all? Should I become a physician or a plumber? Should I live in Canada or in Jamaica? Should I get involved in my church's mission project or not? You see, so many people struggle with this kind of a thing, so much so that when they think of the will of God, that's what they think about. Now, I, for one, for whatever it might be worth, I, for one, take Augustine's advice. Love God with all your heart, soul, mind, and strength, and then do whatever you want. You're free if you always choose for the glory of God. Go ahead, be a plumber. Go ahead, marry Sally, who herself loves God. Live where you want and commit yourself to serving God, so forth. And if you want to know the will of God, ready? Here it comes. God's will for your life is your sanctification, or to put it in everyday language, God's will for your life is that you are growing in holiness. If you choose to join the missions team going out to provide medical care for people in, you know, poor countries or building churches, and you're not growing in holiness, hear me, you're out of the will of God. It doesn't matter what you do if you're not growing in sanctification. And 1 Thessalonians, Paul specifically mentions to be free from any hint of sexual immorality. And all that to say, you know, Paul in Galatians has been arguing that as important as it is to be holy, keeping the law doesn't get us there. Law-keeping has no power to tame the ravaging power of sin. And that needs to be remembered by the person who says that the doctrine of justification by faith alone

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1: And remember that when Paul speaks of the law, he can speak of it in a number of different ways. He will say, and here's an example of Romans 7, that in his inner man, he delights in the law. And he means there that the moral or the law expressed in the Ten Commandments, that is his delight. But Paul will sometimes use the word law in a different way. So how is he using the word law in Galatians? And the obvious answer is that in the context of this book, law in Galatians means law works, as opposed to salvation by grace alone. Law means attempting to earn your salvation by your own efforts to please God. Paul says that the written law of God, culminating in the Ten Commandments, has taught him that he has died to human efforts as a means of pleasing God. The law teaches him he's powerless to please God. Okay, by the law, he has died to the law, meaning the law of effort-based righteousness. I quit trying. It's futile. You see that? Once you realize this something doesn't work, you should stop repeating the same formula of failure. It just doesn't work. Some of us just don't understand that. No matter how hard you try, you can't please God through your efforts. So let's go to verse 20. It's a verse that many of us have memorized. I have been crucified with Christ, it says. So what does that mean? It means that we have embraced Christ's sacrifice for our sins. We have embraced his offer of forgiveness and reconciliation with God that comes from the cross. However, once we have believed, our sin-loving rebellion against God was nailed to the cross. Believing theologians call this union with Christ. We, at the point of believing, are united with Christ. And so Christ's death on the cross is our death. That is, our old sinful nature was nailed to Christ's cross, and it died alongside of Jesus. Now, we can't do this, but Christ's cross did this for us. And we trust that we, in an act of faith, not only do we trust that our sins are forgiven, but we trust that our old self was nailed to Christ's cross. You see, it's not just a miracle that our sins are forgiven. It's also a miracle that we've been given a new heart. And the heart of stone, this unresponsive heart to God, that's been taken from us, and it's been replaced by a God-loving, righteous, desiring heart. Biblically, this is a miracle, and it's called the miracle of regeneration. It works as follows. Yeah, it is true that even after we're crucified with Christ, our flesh, these habitual learned patterns of continual rebellion is still there, and it will be there until the time of our physical death. But while that is true, there is another truth as well. A spiritual life has been birthed in us. In our innermost being, all who believe in Christ are crucified with Christ. We have been born again. Look now what Paul says in verse 20. I have been crucified with Christ. It is no longer I who live. Christ lives in me. You know, I already mentioned the idea of the great exchange. Christ took my record of debt and rebellion against God, and he suffered in my place. I took Christ's record of perfect righteousness upon myself so that I am now judged by Christ's righteousness and not my own. That is called the great exchange, and as I've said before, it's a very good deal. Now, we look at another great exchange. My sinful self was nailed to Christ's cross, and it was removed from me. And then Christ's righteous life lives in me. So see that two things have happened. The first, Christ died for me. That's a forensic or legal declaration. I am free from sin. The second is that I've been crucified with Christ so that the life of Christ now lives in me. That's not a legal declaration. That's an experiential reality. I sense the Christ alive in me. I sense his righteous impulse guiding me through my life in the decisions I make, in the things that I love and the things that I hate, and the things that now motivate me. It's not me. It's Christ alive in me. I have come to believe, and that's what's occurred. It's an experiential reality. And so we come to the last part of verse 20. Look at it. And the life I now live in the flesh, I live by faith in the Son of God who loved me and gave himself for me. Yeah, you know, we have been arguing for justification by faith alone, but it turns out that the life I now live in my earthly

0: body on this side of eternity is not the same life I used to live. I hope you see that. Something big has happened. I now not only believe in Christ's cross and in the sacrifice he has on my behalf, I now live in faith of the Son of Man. I confidently trust in him in all things, not just that my sins are forgiven, but that my life, my joys, my sorrows, my decisions, my loves and hates, my sexuality, my intellect, and the things that I think, everything now is lived by faith in the Son of Man. Let me put it in a way that relates back to the law. People who try to achieve the holy life by law-keeping, they never get there. No matter how hard they try, they always fall short. Now, people who live by faith in Christ, well, they're not sinless, but they trust Christ in all things, and they trust that Christ will guide them, and that Christ will live his life through them. And then Paul says something very crucial right here at the beginning of verse 21. He says, I do not nullify the grace of God. Such an important statement. In order to grow in holiness, if I were to act on my own efforts, I would nullify the grace of God. That is, if I acted on my efforts in law keeping, I would shine the spotlight on myself and my efforts. But if I put the spotlight on what Christ is doing, both for me and in me, well then, I would showcase grace, God's undeserved kindness in my life. And that brings me back to where we began. Justification by faith does not lead to careless living. Justification by faith introduces us to the life of Christ living in me. And that is the life of holiness. Justification by faith leads to holiness. So then, the glory does not go to me, does it? It goes to God.
1: Thanks, John. Let me ask you to break something down for us again. What's the difference between justification as a legal thing versus something you actually live out?
0: Yeah, that's the experience of sanctification, which is, of course, happening in our own hearts. The difference is justification has nothing to do with feelings nor what we've accomplished. It's a legal standing. It's having been to God's barroom of justice, if you will, and having heard the Father, because of what the Son has accomplished on our behalf, bang down his gavel and say, not guilty, exonerated, and it's because God has stated so, we know it is so. It has nothing to do with my internal condition. I don't grow in my justification. It's a binary thing. It's all in. And so I have become justified because of what God has done for me. That is my confidence. That is my hope.
1: Thanks so much, John. And remember to join us again tomorrow as we continue our series, No Compromise, right here on Back to the Bible Canada, where we teach the Bible.

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3: Somewhere around third grade, I received my very first allowance. I couldn't believe it. My mother, a Scottish Presbyterian, doling out free money. I thought she'd lost her mind. I discovered quickly that there were chores attached and that if I wanted the cash, I'd have to listen right there in the kitchen to a little talk that she'd prepared. And so this little ADHD kid tried my best to sit still, and she offered me all the financial advice I would ever need. It was firmly rooted in the Bible's book of Proverbs, and though this is not an exact transcript, it came in the form of an acronym for the little candies that I liked called Smarties. It sounded something like this. S, say thanks whenever you get some money. All that we have is from God. It's on loan. Be grateful. And stop eating all the cookie dough. It'll ruin your supper. The M, money. Money will serve you well. Just make sure you don't serve it. Money is a good reward for hard work. Proverbs 10:4 says lazy hands make a man poor, but diligent hands bring wealth. Son, listen when I'm talking to you, or there will be no cookies for you. A, always give the first of it back to God. 10% is a great place to start. Proverbs 3:9 says, honor God with everything you own. Give Him the first and the best. Then, be generous to the poor, too. Proverbs 28:27, those who give to the poor will lack nothing. Give generously and you'll have friends. Proverbs 19:5 tells us wealth brings many friends. I don't remember all these Bible verses. I looked them up later. And she said, don't forget to smile when you drop money in the offering plate. It's fun to shock people. The R, remember that borrowing money is like wetting the bed. It feels good for a very short period of time. Stay out of debt and quit staring out the window. Focus. Come on. The T, The Tortoise and the Hare, is a book about finances. Don't run after get-rich-quick schemes. Go slow and steady, and you'll be surprised at the ending. Proverbs 13:11 says, dishonest money dwindles away, but he who gathers money little by little makes it grow. I, if you can't afford the donut, leave it on the shelf. If you don't have 10 cents for one of those huge ice cream cones, come home and raid the refrigerator. But not right now. For Pete's sake, back away from the cookie dough, son, and listen up. E, enjoy things without owning them. We can't afford a motorcycle, but Philip Dawson has one. Tomorrow you can take him some cookies. S, saving money is like dessert. Wait for the benefits. You'll be glad you did. You may go now. Be a good boy. And that's how Mom spelled Smarties. Recently, I managed to lose a significant amount of money that we had invested. I may have to put off retirement until the age of 112. But I sat down and wrote these words, thank you, Lord, for this difficult season. For too long, many of us have sacrificed at the altar of stuff, and it's cost us our families and our marriages and our peace. We turned our eyes from the giver to the gifts. We chased what we didn't have, forgetting to be grateful for what you gave us. May we store up treasure in heaven where it won't rust and fade, need insurance, a facelift, or a makeover. Thank you, God. Amen. I'm glad for lessons learned in the kitchen years ago. That night I prepared for bed and the dog was showing an unusual interest in my pant leg. And my mother started to laugh. She said, "You put cookie dough in your pocket, didn't you?"
2: 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Laugh Again, truth bringing laughter to life.
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9: 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And when inflation becomes a major problem, the central banks will then increase interest rates like they did in 2022 and 2023 to curb inflation. But of course, higher interest rates mean higher mortgage payments and other loan payments for the people. 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

0: Do you wonder sometimes why certain chapters are in the Bible? If so, maybe Genesis 38 is on your list. With humor and candor, our teacher, Dr. J. Vernon McGee, tells us that sometimes these passages can seem about as necessary as a fifth leg on a cow. Welcome to Through the Bible. I'm Steve Schwetz, your host. And stay with us, because really, all kidding aside, Dr. McGee explains that there are two very important reasons why Genesis 38 has been recorded in Scripture. With that in mind, let's listen to this brief introduction.
1: Many years ago, as a young minister, I made the statement that I would never read the 38th chapter of Genesis in public. I have followed that down through the years, but we will study the chapter. It's a sordid chapter, worst chapter in the Bible. And here is where somebody says, well, why is a chapter like this put in the Bible? It's just like some modern literature. Well, there's a great difference in this and some modern literature. This is put in as a warning, and it does not condone the sin. It condemns the sin. Modern literature and TV programs, they condone the new lifestyle. They actually recommend it. They approve it. But it is condemned here, and this reveals how far man can sink into sin.
0: Has Dr. McGee made you curious? It's going to be a great study. Before we get started, though, let's read a letter from a fellow Bible bus passenger who saw God's warnings in his life and responded in faith. And he writes, "Hello, my name is Wajib. I have three children. My wife and I run a small shop together. My mother is from Madura, and my father is Javanese. In the past, I was a Muslim, and my life was very messy. I had many bad habits, and I often felt ashamed because I couldn't change them. I began thinking about God because of a friend. He had studied at a Bible school in Batu. At first, I didn't believe him, and I didn't even like him. But I saw that he became a good and patient man. I wanted to be like him, but I couldn't change on my own. So I challenged God. I said, Jesus, if you are truly God, please give me a good job so my life can change. 2 days later, a friend offered me a job. Little by little, I realized this was God answering my prayer. One Sunday, I followed a man carrying a thick Bible into a church. That's where I began to know God. The people welcomed me warmly, even after I told them I was a Muslim. They visited my home, and I learned more about God. When my family found out, they rejected me. With a heavy heart, I left Madura and settled in Batu. Even now, my wife is still Muslim. I listen to the program after work. Through it, I've come to understand who God really is. I've learned that God is good and that He loves us, even though sin has damaged human life. My prayer is that more Madurese people will come to know God and experience changed lives. I believe this program is a powerful way to bring hope and transformation." Well, that's quite a story. Thank God for His power to change lives when we're open to Him. Let's pray. Heavenly Father, thank You that when we were yet sinners, Jesus died for us so that we can have a relationship with You. Lord, we ask that many more will hear of Him and turn to You. In Jesus' name, amen. Let's dive into Genesis 38 on Through the Bible with Dr. J. Vernon McGee.
1: Now we come to this 38th chapter today. And very candidly, it reveals the sin of Judah. First of all, it leads me to say that the sons of Jacob were certainly not very much of a comfort to him. It looks as if all the sons were problem children, and I think they were, with the exception of Joseph and Benjamin. And of course, there was a great heartbreak connected with Joseph. And this reveals to us that Jacob did spend too much time in Padan Aram accumulating a fortune rather than teaching his children. And he was just a little bit different from Abraham. You remember that God said of Abraham, "For I know him, that he'll command his children and his household after him, and they shall keep the way of the Lord to do justice and judgment, that the Lord may bring upon Abraham that which he hath spoken of him." But old Jacob didn't do that, friends. He was so busy down there contending with Uncle Laban, he didn't have much time for those boys. And that was highly tragic, because each one of them seemed to have gotten involved in something that was very, very sinful. But why are we told about Judah here, especially at this juncture? Well, there's a twofold reason. I suggested last time one of the reasons is that these names that are here, we'll look at them in a moment, they happen to be in the genealogy of the Lord Jesus that opens the Gospel of Matthew, very frankly, reveals that he came down into the human family. It's a sinful line, but this is the way he came. And then there's another reason for this, especially at this time, because beginning in the next chapter, we go down to the land of Egypt, and Joseph goes ahead, as he very clearly detected from the fortuitous concurrence of circumstances in his life, that God had sent him down there to prepare the way for the coming down of the children of Israel. Not so much for a then famine, but to get them out, actually, of the land of Canaan from, actually, the abominable Canaanites into the seclusion of the land of Goshen down in Egypt. You see that had Jacob and his family continued on in the land of Canaan, they would have dropped down to the level of the Canaanites. We find that these people here are an abomination and were an abomination. And even when the children of Israel came into that land, why, they had a great influence upon them. And so God is getting his people down there, and this chapter certainly reveals the necessity for it. Now it's Judah. Judah is the kingly line, as we'll see later on. But notice Judah. And it came to pass at that time that Judah went down from his brethren and turned in to a certain Adullamite whose name was Hira. Now, this is in chapter 38, verse 1. Notice this, and Judah saw there a daughter of a certain Canaanite whose name was Shua, and he took her and went in unto her. Now, this is the story of Judah. He went down to do business with a certain Adullamite. When he got down there, he saw this Canaanite-ish woman. He had an affair with her, and she conceived and bare a son, called his name Ur. And believe me, that's exactly what this man Judah had done. He had erred, or he'd certainly sinned. And she conceived again and bare a son, and she called his name Onan. And she yet again conceived and bare a son, called his name Shelah. He was at Shezib when she bare him. And Judah took a wife for his firstborn, whose name was Tamar. And Tamar gets into the genealogy of Christ, by the way. And Judah's firstborn, was wicked in the sight of the Lord, and the Lord slew him. Now look at this family, just loaded with sin. And Judah said unto Onan, go in unto thy brother's wife, and marry her, and raise up seed to thy brother. And Onan knew that the seed should not be his. And so he didn't take her to wife, by the way. And the thing which he did displeased the Lord, wherefore he slew him also. Now this is certainly something that fits right into the present hour when there's such an emphasis on sex. Believe me, the sons of Jacob put an emphasis there also. Certainly Judah did, let's say that. We read then said Judah to Tamar, his daughter-in-law, remain a widow in thy father's house, tell Shelah, my son, be grown. For, he said, lest peradventure he die also, as his brethren did. And Tamar went and dwelt in her father's house. Now that was the custom in that day, that when a man died, his brother was to marry her. And two of them, actually, they refused to do it. And they were smitten with death. Now, Judah tells her to go into her father's house and wait. He has another son that's coming along. And now we read verse 12. And in process of time, the daughter of Shua, Judah's wife, died. And Judah was comforted and went up into his sheep shearers to Timnath, he and his friend Hira the Adullamite. Now it was told Tamar, saying, behold, thy father-in-law goeth up to Timnath to shear his sheep. Apparently, this deal that Judah had of going up to see this Adullamite by the name of Hira was in connection with sheep, raising sheep, because now they have a tremendous flock together, and Judah goes up there to shear them. And Tamar, who'd been waiting all this time, she came to the conclusion that Judah was not going to give Shelah as her husband, and she put her widow's garments off from her, covered her with a veil, wrapped herself, and sat in an open place, which is, by the way, the Timnath, for she saw that Shelah was grown, and she was not given unto him to wife. And this is, of course, the third son of Judah. Now, verse 15, when Judah saw her, he thought her to be a harlot because she'd covered her face. You see, she'd taken off her widow's garments, and now she's dressed there, sitting by the wayside, her face covered, which was the custom of the harlots in that day. And he turned unto her, by the way, and said, "Go to, I pray thee, let me come in unto thee." Now, you see, he's propositioned the woman. This is Judah. And he'd done the same thing with her mother, a Canaanite. It's a very black picture, by the way. It's a very ugly story that we have here. And Judah saw her. He thought she was a harlot. So she saw an opportunity of taking advantage of him, and she did. And he said, "I'll send thee a kid from the flock." And she said, "Wilt thou give me a pledge till thou send it?" He said, "What pledge shall I give thee?" And she said, "Thy signet, thy bracelets, thy staff that's in thine hand." He gave it her and came in unto her, and she conceived by him. She arose and went away and laid by her veil from her and put on the garments of her widowhood. And Judah sent the kid by the hand of his friend, the Adullamite, to receive his pledge from the woman's hand, but he found her not. He came into the town. He said, "I'm looking for the harlot that's here." He asked the men of that place, saying, "Where is the harlot that was openly by the wayside?" They said, "There was no harlot in this place." Said, "We don't have one here." Verse 22, "And he returned to Judah and said, 'I cannot find her.' And also the men of the place said that there was no harlot in this place. And Judah said, 'Let her take it to her, lest we be ashamed. Behold, I sent this kid, and thou hast not found her.' And it came to pass about 3 months after that it was told Judah, saying, 'Tamar, thy daughter-in-law, hath played the harlot, and also, behold, she is with child by whoredom.' And Judah said, 'Bring her forth and let her be burnt.'" That's Judah. May I say to you, this is your double standard. God doesn't approve of these things, friend. It's here in his word, but this doesn't mean he approves of it. The very fact that it's here shows that he disapproves of it. This is not the way that he wanted his people to act. And they're acting just like the Canaanites, and he's going to have to get them down into the land of Egypt and segregate them there in the land of Goshen to get them away from this terrible influence that there was there. This reveals the necessity for that. Why, this thing's almost unspeakable that Judah is doing here. The fact of the matter is, he can see the sin in somebody else. Can't see it in himself. You remember, Nathan went in and told David a story about a fellow had a little ewe lamb, and the rich man with a lot of sheep took it away from him, killed a little ewe lamb. Believe me, David was just like Judah here. You could see sin in somebody else. David says, "We're going to get that man, and we're going to stone him to death because of that." He said, "I'd like to know where the man is." Nathan said, "You're the man." It's interesting. We see sin in other people that we ourselves can't see within our own being. This man's guilty. In fact, a double charge is against him, and this thing that he's done is unspeakable. It's his own daughter-in-law. And this is something that it's the custom there among the Canaanites. This is the way they live. We think today this sex revolution that we're having, and they talk about freedom of sex. Well, my friend, the heathen in the past all had the freedom of it. That's the reason they were heathen, and that's the reason that they lived as low as they did and finally were judged and removed from the scene. The Canaanites are gone. They disappeared. God judged. That ought to be a message to any person But a great many don't seem to get it, even Christians today. Many will say, well, I wonder why this is in the Bible. It's in the Bible to warn you and me, friends. It's in the Bible to let us know that God did not approve of it, and it'll explain why God is going to get them off down into the land of Egypt. Now, when she's brought before her father-in-law, why, notice what happens, verse 25. When she was brought forth, she sent to her father-in-law, saying, by the man whose these are, am I with child? And she said, discern, I pray thee, whose are these? The signet and bracelets and stuff. You know, when all of that was presented to old Judah, he was going to have her stoned. And she said, well, I'd like for you to know who the father of the child to be is. The one who owns this stuff I'm showing you, that's who it is. Judah looked at it, and he had to admit it was his. Verse 26, and Judah acknowledged them and said, she hath been more righteous than I, because that I gave her not to Shelah, my son, and he knew her gain no more. This is something that was repulsive even to Judah. But this is the way the Canaanites acted. This is the way they lived. Don't you see that God's going to have to get his people out of that land and away from that? And may I just pause this moment to make this application, because these things happened unto them for examples unto us. Now, I hear a great deal today that if you're going to witness to this generation, and if you can communicate to them, you've got to get down to their level. I disagree with that. God's never used that method to witness. God's always, under any circumstances, asked his people to live on a very high and lofty plane. Now, I can well understand that somebody might have come along, one of these present-day theologians, have come along and said to Noah, now listen, brother Noah, you're spending all your time working here on this boat, and you ought not to be doing that. We're having a big party over here in Babylon tonight. They just got in a new shipment of marijuana, and we tonight are really going to blow our mind. We are all going to pass around the grass, and we're just going to have a high old time, and we're going to take a trip. And you don't need to build a boat to take a trip. We're going to give you a trip. Come on over. And Noah says, no, I'm not. Well, brother Noah, how you expect to reach all the hippies of Babylon? How are you going to reach the Babylonian beboppers unless you're willing to come down and communicate with them? Fact of the matter is, God never asked him to come down and communicate. God asked him to give his message. That's what we're asked to give today. And I'm firmly convinced that if God's people would stand firm, and especially these men today that are so afraid they'll lose the crowd, so afraid they'll not have an audience to speak to, and they do everything in the world to get a crowd to speak to. And some of them are having their problems. But God never asked us to compromise. God asked us to give the Word of God. I remember hearing years ago the story about Dr. Schofield over in North Carolina. He's invited over there to speak, and it was a rainy night, the first night he began, and there's a very small crowd there. And the pastor felt called upon to apologize to Dr. Schofield. He reached over and he said to him, I'm very sorry tonight. There's so few people here to hear a man like you. We just regret it very much. And Dr. Schofield, he said, well, my Lord only had 12 men to speak to. And since he only had 12 men and never complained, may I say, who is C.I. Schofield? He should complain about a small crowd anywhere. My friend, that's a lesson that this generation hasn't learned. We think it's got to be big, and there got to be a lot of people there, or God's not in it. Maybe God has just called us to witness in these days. But I have news for you. I believe that if the Word of God's given out, it'll have its effect. It will certainly bring results. And Judah went down, and he sure communicated to the Canaanites. He couldn't have got down more on their level than he did. And look what it did. It brought tragedy. Now we're told, verse 27, it came to pass in the time of her travail that, behold, twins were in her womb. Came to pass when she travailed, and the one put out his hand, the midwife took and bound upon his hand a scarlet thread, saying, this came out first. came to pass as he drew back his hand that, behold, his brother came out, and she said, How hast thou broken forth? This breach is upon thee. Therefore his name was called Phares. And afterward came out his brother that had the scarlet thread upon his head, and his name was called Zerah. Now, here are these names that we've looked at, and I'd like for you now to go with me over to the first book of the New Testament, and let's read here. The first chapter, second verse. Abraham begat Isaac. Isaac begat Jacob. And Jacob begat Judas and his brethren. And Judas begat Phares and Zerah of Tamar. And Phares begat Esrom, and Esrom begat Aram, and on down, Salmon begat Boaz of Rahab, and Boaz begat Obed of Ruth, and Obed begat Jesse, and Jesse begat David the king. And if you just follow it right on through, why, you find out here, and Jacob begat Joseph, the husband of Mary, of whom was born Jesus, who's called Christ. This is the line into which the Lord Jesus came, by the way. And this is an evidence of the fact that God must now get his people down into the land of Egypt. All right, we'll return then to the story of Joseph, because he's already down there. He didn't go down willingly, but he's down there. He was taken down, and we saw at the conclusion of chapter 37, the 36th verse, the Midianites sold him. That is, Joseph into Egypt unto Potiphar, an officer of Pharaoh's and captain of the guard. Now we're going to find out that Joseph is an altogether different kind of boy than Judah was. I always have felt that Joseph and Benjamin did a great deal of teaching and instruction and personal attention that the other 10 boys never did get. These were the only two that Jacob seemed to be interested in. Now, Joseph, because of the hatred and animosity of his brothers, he's been sold down into the land of Egypt in the house of Potiphar, and he happens to be a very important soldier. He's in the military. He had his office in the Pentagon of that day, and he's part of the brass. He's a prominent official, by the way. Now let me read chapter 39, verse 1. And Joseph was brought down to Egypt, and Potiphar, an officer of Pharaoh, captain of the guard, an Egyptian, bought him of the hands of the Ishmaelites, which had brought him down thither. Verse 2. And the Lord was with Joseph, and he was a prosperous man, and he was in the house of his master, the Egyptian. Now, that'll be as far as we can go today, but that leads me to call your attention to something here that's very important for us to know. First of all, we have no record of God appearing personally to Joseph, and yet you see more evidence of the direction and leading of God in his life than any other person in the book of Genesis. God appeared to the other three patriarchs, but not to this man. Why? Well, it's not necessary, because the circumstances reveal a hand of God in his life. And right here at the very beginning, we see it. But yet, you see some terrible things happening to him. And God will be in all of that, by the way. But we'll have to pick that story up next time. Until then, may God richly bless you, my beloved.
0: Joseph's story isn't over yet, and there's so much more ahead as our study of Genesis continues. We hope that you'll keep hopping aboard as the Bible bus rolls along. Until then, stay connected. 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In Canada, Box 25325, London, Ontario, N6C, 6B1. 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And when you're in touch, we'd also love to send you a free pack of Bible bus passes. Now, these small cards include a QR code that links directly to Dr. McGee's teaching, an easy way to invite someone else to start discovering God's Word. So let us know if you'd like them. And one more quick favor. 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I'm Steve Schwetz, and I'll be right here saving a seat just for you.

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2: It's getting to that season again. Political ads on the TV. So often there's that deep voice calling out the flaws of the opponent, trying to sway us to vote one way or the other. But now some candidates have a new tool for the toolbox. Artificial intelligence.

0: It's a new trend in politics. AI-generated deepfake videos authorized by the campaigns. They make candidates look better and opponents look worse. These synthetically created videos are lifelike and at times comical, putting candidates in unlikely scenarios that some viewers, unfortunately, don't realize are fabricated. Dozens of states already have laws on the books prohibiting election-related deepfakes, but it's hard to enforce those laws for various reasons. Officials are getting concerned. Social media is adding more fuel to the fire. And at a time when it's getting harder to discern truth, we need to ask the Lord for the wisdom He promises to give us. Welcome to Haven Today. I'm David Wolin, sharing the great story that's all about Jesus. We're in a series called Jesus Through the Eyes of John. What would it have been like, do you think, to see Jesus with your own eyes, hear His voice with your own ears, live around Him, not only in the public moments, but day-to-day, life on life? Those who knew Jesus like that would today be the best sources to tell us what Jesus was really like, what He really said and did. And that is precisely what we have in the Bible. In unique ways, Matthew, Mark, Luke, and John each testify through first-person testimony and witness that what we read about in the pages of Scripture really did happen in history. And among those four Gospels, John is unique. John was the youngest disciple, and among all the rest, he's the one who lived the longest. So by far, he's the one with the longest lifespan, the most years to come to know Jesus and to share the truth of the Savior he knew face to face with us. And today we'll be jumping back in. We'll be in John chapter 8, and we'll be hearing one of the great statements Jesus makes about himself. It's the statement, actually, that inspired the title of the new animated feature film, Light of the World. It was created with the same kind of 2D animation that Disney made famous in the 90s, but what really stands out most is how faithfully this film portrays the life of Christ through the eyes of that youngest disciple, John. Just listen and enjoy this short little scene that depicts Christ's triumphal entry into Jerusalem. Jesus is
1: king! He turned water into wine! He's the King of all kings!
2: He healed my legs! Power and love know no bounds.
3: He fixed my stall. It was adequate.
4: Jesus, my boy!
0: A compilation of voices, sound effects, and music from the new animated feature film Light of the World. This is engaging for all ages. I was amazed at how many stories from Scripture, from the Gospels, were woven throughout this movie. Producer Brennan McPherson told me it was like a Rubik's Cube trying to weave the stories together to give viewers a better understanding of the flow of the story. And director John Schaefer says they were trying to keep their audience in mind.
5: When we made this movie, the vision we had was we were not making this for a Christian audience. Mm. We were making this for third world audience, people who have no concept of the Bible, no concept of Jesus. And that's why we went from that narrative approach.
0: That's John Schaefer, the director of Light of the World, the feature film that we have as our thanks for your gift to help us reach our fiscal year-end goal. The film features a clear gospel message and an invitation to receive Christ as Savior. This DVD is our way of saying thank you during this very crucial moment in Haven's financial year. And we've been hearing from so many listeners who are wanting to help Haven reach this goal and are excited to get the DVD. 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And so likewise today, would you pray about how the Lord might be asking you to come alongside Haven through a gift? You can give us a call at 865-HAVEN and make that gift. 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And now bringing us into the text of the Gospel of John, here's Rend Collective and John 16:33.

Rend Collective and a call to persevere through every trial in this life. These words of Jesus in John 16:33. Take heart, I have overcome the world. This is Haven Today. I'm David Wolin. Jesus famously called his disciples, saying, "Come, follow me." Now, today, if someone asked you to follow them, how would you interpret that request? What does it mean to follow someone? Well, some of us think instantly of social media, right? That's what you do on Instagram or X or LinkedIn. You follow other people. But not one at a time. It's dozens, if not hundreds at a time and all at once. And yet, all that means is if they post something, you might see it in your feed. Obviously, no social media in the first century, but still, this invitation to follow Jesus, clearly it meant more than simply incorporating some of Jesus into their existing lives. First century discipleship was all in. It meant leaving your fishing nets and boat behind. It meant leaving your profession as a tax collector in Matthew's case. But for all the disciples of Jesus, it meant leaving everything behind to literally follow Jesus. Wherever he walked, they walked. Where he slept, they slept. Every time Jesus taught the crowds, they were listening. The miracles they witnessed, nearly all of them. And Jesus entrusted them with the task of going out and preaching and sharing the good news of the kingdom of God. And these disciples had tied their lot to Jesus. By the end of his ministry, they had come to believe that Jesus was indeed the promised Son of David, the Messiah. And yet even still, their understanding of who Jesus truly was, that needed to be almost constantly refined and revised. And I hope at some level we can all say that about ourselves, because there is always more to learn from and to learn about Jesus. And today, I want to draw our attention to two incredible claims that Jesus made about himself. Both of these happened during the same feast in Jerusalem. We'll give most of our attention to the second claim, but we'll start with the first because it sets the context. So here's the setting. Jesus is in the temple in Jerusalem. It's in the midst of the Feast of Tabernacles. This is John 7, verses 37 and 38. On the last day of the feast, the great day, Jesus stood up and cried out, "If anyone thirsts, let him come to me and drink. Whoever believes in me, as the scripture has said, out of his heart will flow rivers of living water." Here, Jesus is alluding to Isaiah 55, verse 1, where it says, "Come, everyone who thirsts, come to the waters." And then a couple verses down, "Incline your ear and come to me. Hear, that your soul may live, and I will make with you an everlasting covenant." Well, Jesus is saying, "I'm the one who has this living water to give." And Jesus is choosing this setting on purpose. It was about more than just a convenient moment to speak to a gathered crowd. No, in the Feast of Tabernacles, there were two great ceremonies. The first was the pouring out of water. It was the water ceremony. This was a solemn moment. So imagine what it would have sounded and felt like in that moment when, as John says, Jesus stood up and cried out. It's quite possible Jesus was interrupting the ceremony, or he could have spoken this immediately thereafter in a moment that everyone could hear. Jesus was not afraid of creating a spectacle. Hearing him, some of those in attendance were deeply moved, and they said, "This really is the prophet. This is the Christ." Now, still in the midst of the Feast of Tabernacles, we then turn to John 8, verse 12. The crowd is already buzzing with what Jesus has already said. And then came this second ceremony. This is the one called the illumination of the temple. Four great torches were lit. Ancient records describe those torches as being so tall that ladders had to be used to light them. The closest thing you and I have seen to this is probably during the Olympic Games when that final torch is lit, a huge bowl of fire lifted up for all to see. And apparently, these torches in the temple were so tall and they generated so much light, they not only illuminated the temple, but much of Jerusalem.
And it was here we read, again, Jesus spoke to them, saying, I am the light of the world. Whoever follows me will not walk in darkness, but will have the light of life. Well, already the air was electric. Jesus had already interjected that he was the one with living water, and that part of the feast was pointing to him. He had living water to give. Now Jesus says the light is pointing to him. Not only does he have living water to give, Jesus is also living light. And that is a huge statement, even bigger than it sounds to our ears. So, zooming out a little bit, John structures much of his gospel around a series of I am statements made by Jesus. And through these I am statements, Jesus is declaring his divine identity. I am is about as provocative as you can get in the ears of a Jewish audience. This is the name by which God told Moses to call him when Moses went before Pharaoh. Out of the burning bush, God had said to Moses, I am that I am. And now Jesus says, I am the light of the world. But what did Jesus intend for the Jews attending the Feast of Tabernacles to understand about his statement? Well, the imagery, and especially there in the context of this feast, which itself is recalling Israel's time in the wilderness, it would have reminded them of the pillar of fire in the wilderness. How, first, it had protected them, coming between them and Pharaoh and his army at the Red Sea, but then it would lead them to the Promised Land. And then centuries later, the Jews would sing to God in worship in Psalm 27, saying, The Lord is my light and my salvation. Whom shall I fear? The Lord is the stronghold of my life. Of whom shall I be afraid? And here we come to Isaiah chapter 60, verse 19, where it says, The sun shall no more be your light by day, nor for brightness shall the moon give you light, but the Lord will be your everlasting light, and God will be your glory. The Old Testament is overflowing with this imagery of light, and Jesus is saying to them, as well as to us today, follow me, and you will have this light of life, because Jesus himself is the light. And we're talking about more than physical light. We're talking about this expansively. It's the ability to see and perceive things as they truly are. We're talking about truth. We're talking about the holiness of God and even the Shekinah glory of God. On that note, as John was writing this gospel, I can't help but wonder if his mind, as he was writing this part, might have drifted back to the Mount of Transfiguration, which is an account that's not in John's gospel, but it is found in the other three gospels. And in all those places, they record John being present right there up on the high mountain, where in Matthew 17 it says, He, Jesus, was transfigured before them, and his face shone like the sun, and his clothes became white as light. John there was seeing the visible glory revealed that had always belonged to the Son. It's more true of Jesus than we know that he is the light. And by contrast, this world of ours, this is not a place of light, but of darkness, and that's due to sin. We today live in a fallen world, and we're not only born into the darkness, we are ourselves born children of that darkness, but we don't realize that. Outside of Christ, even though our physical eyes are open and can see, Jesus says, we're blind.

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1: To Jesus, you're stepping into the light. By that light, we can see the world for what it is. By that light, we're able to behold Christ with eyes of faith. And also, we bring our sin into the light. Salvation begins with repentance, by bringing yourself, your own guilt and sin and shame into the light. And that's something that continues throughout the Christian life. In his first epistle, John writes to believers saying, "This is the message we have heard from him and proclaim to you, that God is light, and in him is no darkness at all. If we say we have fellowship with him while we walk in darkness, we lie and do not practice the truth." This is why following Jesus means you no longer dwell in the darkness. You no longer walk in the darkness. Instead, you live in the light. That doesn't mean that we never sin again. Clearly, that's not the case, because John continues in verse 8 and 9 of 1 John 1. "If we say we have no sin, we deceive ourselves, and the truth is not in us. If we confess our sins, he is faithful and just to forgive us our sins and to cleanse us from all unrighteousness." And this is what it means to continue to walk in the light as a Christian. When we do sin, which on this side of heaven we will, we bring that sin into the light. We go confidently that Christ has already covered that sin, and by coming into the light, he cleanses our consciences, he gives us fellowship with God and with one another. And today, I do want to speak a word to any believer who today is harboring a category of secret sin in your life, giving it safe harbor. Now, ultimately, if you are in Christ, then you should know this, that God loves you too much not to bring that sin into the light some way. The only question is when and how, and honestly, how much suffering you'll endure between then and now, because that's what unconfessed sin is like. For a believer, it's like hugging a corpse. It's the opposite of life, and deep down, our souls know it. Concealed sin makes us miserable, and yet we might imagine that shame or pain that would come if we brought that secret sin into the light, we think, it's better to keep it safely in the dark where it can't hurt me or anyone else. But that is a lie. And if you let time slip by, you miss out on the life and the joy and the freedom that Jesus saved you to know and to live in. And that's tragic. But Jesus offers relief. He holds it out. Today, he invites you to come and walk again in the light with him. Jesus is not the light of death. He's the light of life. So can I encourage you today, if what I've just been describing is in some way corresponding to your own life, today, step back into the light, confess that sin. John is assuring you that what we just heard Jesus say in the temple is true. "I am the light of the world. Whoever follows me will not walk in darkness, but will have the light of life." And that can be true for you today. And so, hear again this promise from Jesus in 1 John chapter 1. "If we walk in the light, as he is in the light, we have fellowship with one another, and the blood of Jesus, his Son, cleanses us from all sin."

The text of John chapter 8, verse 12, set to music. That was the corner room. This is Haven Today. I'm David Wolin, and I would love to put a copy of this animated feature film, Light of the World, into your hands. 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I'm David Wolin. Won't you come back again next time? We'll be keeping it all about Jesus. It's the great story here on Haven Today.

0: For your walk with Jesus, I'm David Wolin with Haven Today, inviting you to anchor your day in God's Word. Our world is looking for peace. Wars, old and new, have continued, bringing pain and heartache to countless families. Is there an answer to all of this strife and suffering? There is, and it's found in Jesus. He is able to make even the most stubborn enemies into friends. How do we know? Because this is what he has done already with those who believe. Romans 5:1 says, "Therefore, since we have been justified through faith, we have peace with God through our Lord Jesus Christ." The world is looking for peace. Jesus gave us everlasting peace with God. This is good news for us and for the world. 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
10: In God's almighty omnipotent hands, he has reached out to you and me, and he has given to us every single promise in this book, and he says they are magnificent promises. That is, every single promise is a mega dose of God's grace toward you and me. Any of you deserve any of them? Not a one. Any of you ever seen a promise of God that came up short? No. Any of you ever seen a situation, a problem, a heartache, a burden that God was not more than sufficient? And many of us have been through deep, deep, deep trials and heartaches in our lives.
11: Jesus said, "You will know the truth, and the truth will set you free." 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Welcome to In Touch, the teaching ministry of Dr. Charles Stanley. 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
4: Would you turn to 2 Peter chapter 1, and we're in a series, How the Truth Can Set You Free, and our primary passage is in John chapter 8, verse 31, when Jesus said, "If you abide in my word or continue in my word, then are you truly my disciples, and you shall know the truth, and the truth shall make you or set you free." And you recall we mentioned the fact that there are three categories of attitudes we have to deal with in our life, one of them being insecurity, inferiority, inadequacy. And from those three things come all kinds of problems of frustration, worry, doubt, fear, and all the rest. And even though you're saved, know that you're saved, no question in your mind about it,
10: Why is it we do not enjoy living the Christian life with the confidence and assurance and success and triumph that God wants us to have? So just to refresh your memory for a moment and remind you that there are three truths in the Scripture. They encompass all of these problems that you and I have about our attitudes. And that is, first of all, that we have a position in Jesus Christ, a position that does something for us. For example, a man becomes the president of the United States, he has a position. With that position comes tremendous power. When you and I were baptized by the Holy Spirit into Christ Jesus, which happened at our salvation experience, with that new position came a whole new perspective. So our position is the first truth, and that is our relationship to Christ. Secondly, who we are in Jesus Christ. That is, we were brought into this new position. He says this new position, this new relationship also would bring to realization who we are. He says we're His saints, we're His ambassadors, and we went through a whole series of what God says about who we are in Christ Jesus. And then the third perspective is what we have in Him because of this relationship to Him. So we're talking about our position, our person, and our possessions. Now, when you think about what your position is and who you are according to what God says and what you and I possess, now, we're not talking about what we're going to have when we get to heaven. We're talking about what we have here and now, according to the Word. When you and I put those three things together, our position, our possession, our personage, that is who we are on the basis of this relationship, my friend, there is no real legitimate basis for feeling insecure, inferior, and inadequate. So here we are on this particular message talking about our possessions in Christ. You recall last time we said we had several possessions. First of all, he said in Ephesians chapter 1, he says that God the Father, through the Lord Jesus Christ, has deposited in heaven to our account everything we'll ever need on the face of this earth so long as we'll live. He says likewise that you and I have become the joint heirs of the inheritance that God is providing for us. And thirdly, he says not only that, but we have access to this inheritance here and now, not when we get to heaven, but here and now. In 2 Peter chapter 1, in these two verses, and these two verses are just loaded about what we are talking about as far as what we have in Him. So let's begin with verse 1 and read down through verse 4. Simon Peter, a bondservant or slave and apostle of Jesus Christ, to those who have received a faith of the same kind as ours by the righteousness of our God and Savior Jesus Christ, grace and peace be multiplied to you in the knowledge of God and of Jesus our Lord. Now listen, seeing that His divine power has granted to us everything pertaining to life and godliness, through the true knowledge of Him who called us by His own glory and excellence. For by these, by His own glory and excellence, He has granted to us His precious and magnificent promises, in order that by them you may become partakers of the divine nature, having escaped the corruption that is in the world by lust. Now, that may sound like a lot of jargon for just a moment, but I want us to look at those two verses in the light of our security, of our worthiness, and of our adequacy to meet any and every circumstance of life. So the first thing he says in this passage that you and I possess, listen, that is on the basis of the cross, the baptism of the Holy Spirit of our lives into Christ Jesus, making us one in Him, and He living within us, we become the children of God. Now he says, one of our possessions as a result of that relationship is this, that you and I have every single thing we will ever need on this earth to live a godly, successful, triumphant, victorious Christian life. Now listen to what he says and the impact of this promise. Seeing that His divine power has granted to us everything pertaining to life and godliness, through the true knowledge of Him who called us by His own glory and excellence. What does it take for you and me to live the Christian life in a way that God desires that we live it, and secondly, in a way that is fulfilling for His purpose for our life? Well, first of all, for me to live that life, I need the truth. He says he's granted to us every single thing we'll need. Forgiveness, yes, on a daily basis. He says the power of the Holy Spirit in our life, we need that. We need faith, we need understanding, we need truth. Every single thing we need, he says, listen, seeing that by his divine power, he has granted to us everything that pertains to life and godliness, that is a living, a godly life in Christ Jesus. I want you to notice two things here. First of all, how did we get it? He says he granted it to us by his divine power. Now, the word granted here, in the tense it is, in the perfect tense, passive tense, which means that in times past, God executed something. And having executed in the past, he is continuing in our life what he executed in the past so that, now watch this word. Notice what he says. He says he has granted to us. That word means more than just the fact that he gave it. The word means that a large hand of generosity. It was a large hand of generosity that gave to us everything we need, which means that God Almighty himself has given to us not just a little bit, but he says he granted to us the day we were saved. He placed within us at our disposal everything we would ever need. He says he granted to us, that is, a wide, bountiful, generous hand from God, gave to us everything we would ever need in order to live successfully the Christian life. Now, it's one thing to have it. It's something else to be told that I have it. It's something else to know how to put it into action. It's something else to claim it for myself. It's something else to execute it in my daily life. But God says he has given to us every single thing we will ever need to live a godly life in Christ Jesus. If God allows or puts a places or whatever you want to say, you remember this, he has done that only after he has placed at our disposal that which we need to live victoriously the Christian life. Now, the two categories of people here, there are those, I believe, who do not know but who are searching. And what does God do to a searching heart? They that seek me find me. He says, ask and it shall be given you. Seek and you shall find. Knock and it shall be opened. And then there are those that category of believers who say, well, I'm saved and I don't understand it. Nobody's told me. And I guess one of these days I'll understand it. Until that day, I'll just sort of float along and hope for the best. And I want to tell you, my friend, when you just hope for the best, it doesn't work that way. Now, one reason God didn't make this book in such simplicity of ABC, 1, 2, 3, so that everybody could understand it. Once in a while, somebody says, well, if God meant for me to understand it, he would have made it simpler. No, he wouldn't have. If he'd have made it simple like 2 + 2 = 4, it did yesterday, today, and forever, always will. And you and I could understand the scriptures as simply as we'd like to. You know what would happen? We'd read it, close it, and say, well, you know, all you got to do is just look on page 694 and the answer's there. Or look at page 321, the answer's there. It is the fact that God has withheld some things for us that does what? It drives us to the Word. Now, those who want to know the truth and discover the truth and be set free, there's a hunger in their hearts. Friend, listen, if you don't have a hunger for God, it says something about your relationship to Jesus Christ. And one of the motivations of this series is that you get hungry, thirsty, yearning deep down inside, that you cannot get enough of who God is and what he's like in order that your life and my life may reach the potential that God has made for us. Listen, he says it was by his divine power. Listen, if it took his divine power to execute this, it means it takes his divine power to make it practical in our life. Seeing that his divine power has granted to us everything pertaining to life and godliness, how? Through the true epigenosko, that means the full experiential knowledge of Jesus Christ, who called us by his own glory and excellence. Now, let me show you what that means. What he's saying is this, that God has given to us every single thing we need to live a godly life in him. That came through our knowledge, our saving knowledge of Jesus Christ. And he says that God appealed to us in this manner. That when you were saved, God made his appeal to you through his own glory and excellence. And here's what that means. That God makes his appeal to lost men today, not on the basis of hellfire and damnation. But he says, I'm appealing to you to give me your life. I'm appealing that you will respond to my gift of goodness and grace to you. He says, I'm appealing to you on the basis of my love and goodness and mercy and generosity. I'm appealing to you on the basis that I am God and you need to be saved. I'm appealing to you on the basis that you can become the person that I have equipped you to be. And so he says, I make my appeal to you on the fact that I'm willing to accept you as the sinners you are. I'm willing to accept you, redeem you, reconcile you. I'm willing to make you a brand new creation. That's God's appeal. Listen, how can you turn down, my friend, when Almighty God is saying to you, I'm willing to accept you just like you are. I'm willing to change you step by step. I'm willing to move into your life and forgive you of your sins. I'm willing to take you right where you are in your self-condemnation, in your rejection, your inadequacy, your inferiority, your sense of insecurity, your sense of worthlessness that you don't belong. Everything that is as you absolutely clouded and smothered and choking the very life out of you, God says, look, don't try to correct anything. I'll take you just the way you are. If you're willing to accept, ask me to forgive you, willing to accept me as your Savior and Lord, willing to yield your life to me, I'll turn your life around and make you a new creature. Let me ask you a question. What do you have to lose, my friend, when God Almighty has offered all of that and he says he's offered it on the basis of grace? That is, there isn't anything you can do to pay for it, to merit it, work for it, nothing you can do but by faith bend your stubborn, rebellious will and say, Lord Jesus, not my will, but thine be done. And you see so many people who say, well, I would become a Christian, but I know I can't live it. What he says in this passage is that Almighty God, when you are saved, you are equipped with everything it will ever take to live it victoriously. But you need to be informed about what you have. You need to be taught about how to get this into your life, execute it in your life on a daily practical basis. Verse 4, something else he says we have because of this relationship to him. For by these, that is his glory and excellence, his appeal, and what that appeal has brought our salvation, he has granted to us his precious and magnificent promises, in order that by them you might become partakers of the divine nature, having escaped the corruption that's in this world by lust. Now listen, he says he's granted to you, that is, out of these mighty hands of God, out of these mighty omnipotent hands of his, he says that he's reached out to you and he said, there's everything you will ever need to live the Christian life godly, successfully, triumphantly. Everything you'll ever need in these godly, omnipotent, all-sufficient, ever-adequate hands of Almighty God. Now, let me ask you a question. If that's true, what in the world are you worried about? In other words, he says he's already granted. Now, watch this. For by these he has granted to us his precious promises. Now, watch this. He didn't say you're going to get his promise. He didn't say you're going to have a promise. He says that in times past, Almighty God executed something. God Almighty granted to you and me in the past every single promise that Almighty God in his omniscience could come up with. He has granted that to us. Having executed that, all of them have been available to us from the moment we've been saved. He didn't say, you're going to get a promise. He said, they're already yours. They have already been deposited to your account. Listen, for by these he has granted to us, now watch this, two words. He didn't say God's promises. He said magnificent, precious promises. Now, precious means, watch, precious means, and you see, Peter didn't write this. He penned what God wrote and put it in his mind to write. God said, on the basis of his judgment, this isn't man's judgment, this is God's judgment, on the basis of divine judgment, on the basis of omniscience, knowing everything, God says those promises are tremendous in value. He says not only that, and the word he uses here for magnificent is tremendous. The Greek word is megas. So he didn't say that God's just given you and me some promises. He said he has, listen, what did he say? That these great, mighty hands have given to us, now watch the full meaning, have given to us already in the past. They are in our present possession here and now. And that word granted means in our present possession, No strings attached. It's a work of grace. In God's almighty, omnipotent hands, He has reached out to you and me, and He has given to us, we have on our account, every single promise in this book, and He says they are magnificent promises. That is, listen, it's like God's capsules, and they are mega doses of God's grace. That's what He's saying. Every single promise is a mega dose of God's grace toward you and me. Any of you deserve any of them? Not a one. Any of you ever seen a promise of God that came up short? No. Any of you ever seen a situation, a problem, a heartache, a burden that God was not more than sufficient? And many of us have been through deep, deep, deep trials and heartaches in our lives. Has God's remedy ever come up short? He says they are mega doses. They are magnificent. Magnificent mega doses, mega capsules of God's grace. Listen, and they are what? They are designed and fitted and programmed just to meet your particular need at that time. And what I'm saying to you is that all of us have every single promise God's ever given. We have it. He says He's already given it to us. In the past tense, He says perfect passive. He gave it to us. He executed. We have it now. And it is God's purpose to so work in your life and my life that our life is an ongoing experience of doing what? Continuously claiming the promises of God. Claiming His health. Claiming His healing. Claiming His wisdom. Claiming His direction. How can I? You say, well, how can you claim all that? Because, you see, here's the problem. Here's what God wants us to do. He wants us to look at His Word. So what does He do? He wants us to take every need we have and stack it against the Word. Well, here's what He said. For by these He has granted to us His precious, magnificent megadoses of grace, in order that what? By them you might become partakers of the divine nature, having escaped the corruption that's in the world by lust. So He says, there's a third thing that you and I have, and the third thing we have in this passage is that you and I have victory over sin in this life. Listen, He says, now by these magnificent promises, one of those promises is my forgiveness and salvation, my forgiveness on a daily basis and all the rest that goes with that. He says that we might become partakers. That means a sharer. It's the same word in the Greek of koinonia, which is fellowship. That in fellowshipping with Him, listen, here's the key, in fellowshipping with Him, what? In fellowshipping with Him, we escape the overwhelming defeat by corruption, which is the result of lust. So He says it is in our fellowship. Now listen, when you and I are fellowshipping with Him, we're talking with Him, listening to Him, claiming His promises, in the Word, seeking to know Him, but it is in our fellowship with Him that we find the way out when temptation comes. It is in our fellowship that we understand more of what He's like as God quietly reveals Himself. And so oftentimes, so simply, He can tell us the most precious, beautiful truths. And we're just being quiet, listening to Him, focusing on a promise. God knew that you and I, all of our life, would need not His assistance, but His very life. And you see what He's saying in this passage is this. He says, I've already given you everything you'll ever need to live a godly life. Secondly, He says, every promise in the book's mine, and I've given it to you with my great large hands of grace and love and mercy. He says, I have already given to you every single promise, valuable, precious, magnificent promises given by God. And He says, they're yours, and as you exercise these promises, He says, you'll be able to escape the slimy, slick, tar-like, gluey, molasses-like carnality and fleshliness that's all over this world. He says you'll be able to live your life in the grace of God, in the power of God, in the peace of God, in the purity of God, in the prosperity of God. How? Just resting on what He's already provided. You see, that's why the believer's life is a walk. It's a walk in grace. It's a walk in spirit. It's a walk in faith. It's a walk in love. And friend, I don't know who you are or where you are, but I can tell you this. Until you discover by faith what I'm talking about, you're going to spend your life and wonder what's missing. And I can tell you what's missing. Jesus Christ and all that comes with having Him as your Savior, your Lord, your Master, and your life.
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19: Today's Scripture reading is Romans chapter 5, verses 6 through 8. For while we were still helpless, at the right time, Christ died for the ungodly. For one will hardly die for a righteous man, though perhaps for the good man someone would dare even to die. But God demonstrates His own love toward us, in that while we were yet sinners, Christ died for us.
20: New believers may find it difficult to accept that God loves them just as they are. After all, much of the world operates by conditional love, which offers approval and acceptance on the basis of performance. So when we first come to Christ, there is often a natural tendency to assume we must strive to earn blessings. Divine love can never be gained by human effort. There's nothing we can do to make our Father love us more, nor can we do anything to make Him stop loving us. No matter what has occurred in your past or what you're struggling with right now, God's love is freely given to you. Our Heavenly Father pours His love upon us without exception. It's not as if He postponed loving you until the moment you invited Him into your life. In truth, the Lord never began to love you at all. He always has. From the creation of the world, God knew you and loved you. Rejoice in the Father's love. Experience His peace instead of focusing only on what-ifs, and embrace a life characterized by purpose rather than fear. It's available as soon as you prayerfully open your arms to His unconditional love.
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11: The grace and mercy of God never fail. Here's a moment with Charles Stanley.
0: God is a God of grace and mercy and love and goodness and kindness toward us. And all of us who have been saved realize we were saved by the grace of God. That means by His unmerited, that is, His undeserved love and favor toward us as a result of sending His Son, the Lord Jesus Christ, to the cross to die for our sin. We realize we didn't deserve that. That is a gift of His grace. We're quick to understand that. Sometimes we forget to realize that everything else that comes our way is also the result of God's grace and love and mercy toward us. You say, well, what about those difficult times, those times that we don't like? Well, sometimes those also are gifts of God's goodness and love and mercy and grace toward us. Now, we don't realize why He sends them. We don't particularly like it. We don't like the nature of it. We don't like the timing of it. We don't like anything about it. And then as time goes by, we look back and realize God was just loving us. He was preventing us from doing something that would have wrecked our lives. We were heading in a direction that God knew was not wise. And so even the difficult times, those times that we don't understand, are also oftentimes acts of His love and grace and mercy.
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1: Real change in the Christian life doesn't come from trying harder. 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
2: And thank you for joining us today as we continue our journey through this series we've called The Holy Spirit You May Not Know. And that title is the title of a book from which this material originated, along with the sermon series, and we're so excited to make this book available. It's quite a task to get the sermons done, the book written, and published in time for it to be on the air, but we managed to do it this time, and we're so excited because you can have a copy of this book right now. For a gift of any size to Turning Point, that's all you have to do is send a gift and say, please send me the book on the Holy Spirit. Do the best you can, but whatever the size of your gift, we will send you the book. And especially during this month when we're marshaling people together and saying, come on and help us a lot because we're at the end of our fiscal year, we encourage you to make your gift, and whatever your gift may be, ask for the book and it's on its way to you. We appreciate this opportunity to extend the ministry of Turning Point into your home through the printed page. The fruit of the Spirit, it is a wonderful truth. And we're about halfway through the list of these nine characteristics. We'll get to the rest of them in today's program, so keep your Bible close at hand, and if you're following along in the study guide, you can do that as well. By the way, your study guides are great for small groups. The study guide that you may have, if you have one, you will see that it's built for that kind of an environment. The guides have an outline, some basic truths from each lesson, passages to look up, questions to answer. The study guides are being used all over the country now in small groups, and we want to recommend them, especially this one on the Holy Spirit. Here is part two of The Fruit of the Spirit from Galatians chapter 5, verses 22 and 23. We have joy, we have love, we have peace. Isn't that an encouraging thing? John 16:33 says, in me you may have peace. In the world you will have tribulation. But be of good cheer, I have overcome the world. I was teaching on this not long ago, and it suddenly dawned on me that there was a very special lesson hidden in this verse, and here it is. If you read this verse, you should expect it to say, in me you have peace, in the world you have tribulation, but be of good cheer, I have overcome tribulation. But it doesn't say that. It says, I have overcome the world. Listen to me, you guys. When we have the peace of God, he doesn't just overcome tribulation. He overcomes the world in which the tribulation happens. He really does do that. This little section should strengthen our faith in God. Be of good cheer, take heart, says the scripture, because our Lord is bigger than any circumstance in which we could ever find ourselves. In Philippians 4:7, Paul says that this peace is a peace that surpasses all understanding. Philippians 4:7 goes on to say that this peace will guard your heart and your mind through Jesus Christ. Praise God for his peace. You may be asking, are those things, that love and joy and peace, ever interrupted? Of course they are. We're flawed human beings, but when you are filled with the Spirit, when you are walking the Spirit-filled life, these three things will, little by little, take over who you are. You'll be a person of love, you'll be a person of joy, and you'll be a person of peace. And if you're a Christian and you started to walk with the Lord, you should begin to sense those things kind of moving into your spirit and taking over in your life. That's fruit toward God. Now, the next section is a little more personal and a great deal more convicting, because our personal experience with God is followed by our personal experience and relationship with others. Love, joy, and peace are Godward, but the next three are manward. These are three characteristics that will exhibit in your life with regard to other people. Here's the first one. Are you ready for this? The fruit of the Spirit is long-suffering. That's a wonderful word. It's a word for patience, but in the Greek language, it's actually two words blended into one. Makrothumia. The word makro in the Greek language means long, and the word thumia means heat or temper. So the word long-suffering means to have a long temper. When I grew up in the Midwest, in Ohio, firecrackers were both legal and plentiful. And because of that, I am very grateful to have all the digits on both of my hands. I have lit firecrackers that almost blew up in my hands. Did you ever light a firecracker with a short fuse? You touch a match to it and bam, it goes off and almost in your face or in your hand. You know, some people have short fuses too. That's what this is about. Long-suffering means to be long-tempered, to be patient. It's not much fun to be around someone who is short-fused. You find yourself wincing when something goes wrong. When will he blow? When will she go ballistic? The slightest little spark can trigger an explosion. And I'm talking about Christian people here. Yes. The people get hurt in the explosion. And if you're walking with the Lord, you get embarrassed. One writer defines long-suffering as self-restraint that doesn't retaliate when wronged. Paul prayed for this when he spoke to the Colossians. He said, I want you to be strengthened with all might according to God's glorious power for all patience and long-suffering with joy. When you are filled with the Spirit of God, you relate to others with patience and grace instead of losing your temper when things don't go your way. You may have a little trigger that goes off inside of you, but the Spirit of God gets control of it before it releases. You start to say something, but the word dies in your throat. You write that hot letter and you throw it in the fireplace instead of in the mailbox. Or you compose that speech and you give it in the car when you're driving. I've actually done that and said it out loud, and people looking at you like, what is wrong with that man? But you never deliver it. There are times when we will find ourselves in very volatile situations, sparks flying every which way, but the Spirit of God can give us the strength to display long-suffering in our lives. And when you are keeping your cool at the very moment when everybody else is losing theirs, believe me, the spiritual fruit of long-suffering will be very, very evident. You will stick out. If everybody else is going ballistic and you're sitting there or standing there with a smile on your face, not getting involved in the reactions, something's going on in that person that's different, and we know what that is. It's the Spirit of God. Secondly, the fruit of the Spirit is kindness. Someone has said that kindness is like the impress on a coin, which tells us who the owner is. Kindness is the impression of God upon his creatures, because you see, God is kind. The virtue of kindness is becoming more and more unusual in our world. What were once common courtesies are becoming most uncommon. We seem to live in an angry world, a world with a chip on its shoulder, a world that's in a big hurry. You know what happens when something becomes increasingly rare, don't you? It becomes increasingly valued and treasured. A person who has kindness is a great treasure. I remember the first verse, I think it's the first verse I ever learned as a child. It was in kindergarten and in Sunday school, and it was Ephesians 4:32, be kind to one another. I think you need that in the nursery. You need that in Sunday school. You need it as you grow up. You need it the rest of your life. Be kind to one another. John Wesley was said to be one of the kindest men who ever lived. He was a strong preacher. I mean, he was a vigorous champion for the faith. And yet, on an individual basis, those who were around him knew they were in the presence of a deeply kind man. Wesley had a little rule of life for himself that he sought to live by in the strength of the Spirit. Do all the good you can, by all the means you can, in all the places you can, at all the times you can, to all the people you can, as long as you can. That is a pretty good model to live by, isn't it? Do all the good you can, by all the means you can, in all the places you can, at all the times you can, to all the people you can, for as long as you ever can. Be kind. In other words, be kind in your home, be kind in your workplace, be kind wherever you are. Be filled with the Spirit of God, and your relationship with others will be long-suffering and kindness. And then the third one on the second branch of fruit is the fruit of the Spirit is goodness. Have you ever heard somebody say about someone, he's a good man, or she's a good woman? That's what they should say about us when we're Spirit-controlled. That doesn't mean we're perfect. That doesn't mean we don't make mistakes, but men and women who are filled with the Holy Spirit are just good people. The fruit of their goodness is obvious everywhere they go. Don't you just like to be around good people? People with long tempers? People who are courteous and considerate? Praise God for people like that. They bring glory to the name of their master and the one who has called himself the Good Shepherd. We've seen the first two clusters of fruit, love, joy, and peace. And the second, long-suffering, kindness, and goodness. The first was our relationship with God. The second was our relationship with others. And the third is our relationship with ourself. Listen to this. This final part of this trilogy, the fruit of the Spirit arranged in three sets of three. The fruit of the Spirit, first of all, is faithfulness. When I first began to study this, I thought the word was faith, but when I studied it more carefully, it is really the word faithfulness. Faith is a theological term. Faithfulness is an ethical term. Faith is what you believe, and faithfulness is how you live out what you believe. Paul is saying that when you are filled with the Spirit of God, you will be growing more and more into the kind of person upon whom it is said, he is a faithful guy. He has integrity. Or when she says she'll do it, she always does it. In other words, fidelity is produced in your life by the Holy Spirit as you walk with him. Proverbs 20, verse 6 asks a question. It says this, who can find a faithful man? Pastors and leaders of every sort are always looking for such people. When we hire staff here, we want people who are faithful, who show up every Sunday and throughout the week and do the things they're committed to do. We need faithful men and women of God. The Bible says when the Spirit of God controls you, one of the developing virtues in your life is the virtue of faithfulness. You become a person who can be counted on, trusted in. Your handshake is for real. And people know about you this truth. Whatever that man says, you can count on it. He will do it. If he says he'll show up, he'll show up. And we need more of that in our lives, not just in the church, but in everyday life, to be people of integrity, to do what we say we're going to do. The fruit of the Spirit for our own selves is to be faithful men and women. And then it says, in the spirit of meekness. I have struggled all my life as a pastor trying to help people understand that meek is not weak. When you say, oh, there goes a very meek man, what do you think? Immediately comes to your mind that he's just weak. Well, that's not what the Bible teaches. The Bible says that meek means to have great power under control. Meek means that you have the capacity to do great things, but you don't always have to be doing those things to prove that you have the power. The Lord Jesus Christ was considered a man who was meek. The Bible invites us to Jesus Christ by describing him as a meek man. In Matthew 11, 29, we read, take my yoke upon you and learn from me, for I am gentle and meek in heart, and you will find rest for your soul. Was Jesus weak? Watch him in the temple, you guys. Watch him in there with his whip cleaning out the temple. There was not a weak thing about him. He was a strong, virile man who was impressive in his strength. Aristotle wrote this about weakness. A meek person is neither too hasty-tempered nor too slow-tempered. Meekness doesn't get angry with people it ought not to get angry with, and it does not fail to get angry with people it ought to get angry with. The man who is meek is the man who feels anger at the right grounds, against the right person, in the right manner, at the right moment, for the right time. Jesus was meek. He had the greatest possible strength available to him. The Bible says that when he was on the cross, he could have called legions of angels to come to his aid, but he did not. Could he have done it? Yes, he had the power to do it, but he did not do it. He stayed on that cross, and he died so that you and I could go to heaven. He expressed meekness in his death, even though he had the power to do whatever he wanted to. He could have called the angels and been delivered immediately, but he was meek. He had power under control. And finally, the fruit of the Spirit is self-control. Self-control is a

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1: My body under. What does that mean? Under control. Paul said, I don't let my body take over my life. I allow my body to do the things that I know I'm supposed to do, and I am in control of my body. Paul may not have been the first, and he certainly wasn't the last preacher to make use of sports in his sermons. Nevertheless, his analogy is classic. Listen to this passage. 1 Corinthians 9. Don't you realize that in a race, everyone runs, but only one person gets the prize? So run to win. All athletes are disciplined in their training. They do it to win a prize that will fade away, but we do it for our eternal prize. So I run with purpose in every step. I'm not just shadow boxing. I discipline my body like an athlete, training it to do what it should. Otherwise, I fear that after preaching to others, I myself might be disqualified. Who receives the prize? The person who enters strict training. The person who is temperate and self-controlled. In athletics, you have to discipline yourself for the goal. And Paul says that when you're filled with the Spirit, you take control of your life. Who is my greatest enemy? It's me. Who is your greatest enemy? It's you. Who is my greatest challenge in ministry and in life? It's me. The Spirit of God wants to gain more and more control over my life. It's not really self-control as much as it is spirit control. Amy Carmichael, who has written so many wonderful thoughts about our walk with the Lord, wrote this little poem as her prayer. God, harden me against myself, the coward with pathetic voice, who craves for ease and rest and joy. Myself, arch traitor to myself, my hollowest friend, my deadliest foe, my clog, whatever road I go. She was honest. She was saying, the challenge I have is not the circumstances, it's not other people, it's me. Lord, help me to get control of me. Self-control means control of yourself. And that, the Bible says, can happen when you trust the Holy Spirit. You say, well, I'm just not in all that discipline stuff, Pastor. I don't know who is. But listen to me, I can tell you the Holy Spirit of God can give you a disciplined life if you will yield yourself to Him and say, Lord Jesus, I'm not into this myself, but this is what I want more than anything else. I want a disciplined life that brings glory to God, and He will provide that for you if you ask. Paul says that when you walk in the Spirit, constantly depending on Him, you will begin to notice certain things in your life. A little bit more love, a little bit more joy, a little bit more peace. In your relationships with other people, it may show itself a longer fuse than you used to have. You're not as touchy as you used to be. There's a spirit of kindness within you that you didn't notice before, and a desire to help others that shows up as true goodness. In your personal walk with the Lord, you discover a great degree of self-control. Where you used to shrug things off, you become more concerned about faithfulness and integrity. When you live in the Spirit, those are the characteristics of your life. You say, will I get all the fruits in one big fruit basket with a bow on top? No. Will God just lay it on my doorstep? Will it happen all at once? Probably not. But when you are filled with the Spirit, you begin to sense these things are happening in your life. The Bible says old things are passing away. All things are becoming new. This is the opportunity we have. This is the goal that is set before us. Let the Holy Spirit control your life and become the person you always wanted to be in the first place. According to Richard Wentz, St. George by the Vineyard is an old church nestled in the foothills of the Allegheny Mountains. This church owns a vineyard that locals say produce the most delicious grapes in the region. Every year, members of the church gather to pick the fruit or make wine that is said to be the best anywhere. People often wondered why the vineyard flourished, because nobody ever took any care of it. There was no

0: nobody tending to it. Then old Jeremy, the sexton of the church, died. His family had served as sexton for generations. He had quietly devoted his life to caring for the church. After his death, a note was found by his bed that read, "The key to everything is under the altar." The senior warden searched and found a key, and beneath the altar, a stone slab with stairs leading down into a crypt. With flashlights, the group descended and discovered the sound of running water. There they found a spring, along with a chart showing how Jeremy had faithfully released its waters to irrigate the vineyard. That was the secret to its abundance, a hidden spring, unseen but life-giving. So it is with us. The Spirit of God within us is our hidden source of power. Others may not see where it comes from, but they will see its fruit. They will come up and say to you, "What's happened to you? Why are you the way you are? You used to be." You will discover fruit: love, joy, peace, patience, kindness, goodness, faithfulness, gentleness, self-control. If you walk in the Spirit, you will be too busy growing fruit to fulfill the desires of the flesh. Notice, the Bible doesn't say, do not fulfill the desires of the flesh, although that would be a good command. No, it says, walk in the Spirit, and you will not fulfill the desires of the flesh. Don't concentrate on the negative things, concentrate on the positive things. Fill your life with the fruit of the Spirit, and the other things will be pushed out of existence. They will just go away. The power of positive replacement in the ministry of the Holy Spirit. I speak of this, first of all, out of my own desire to be that kind of person. I want to be that kind of person in my life. I believe I'm becoming that kind of a person. I want to continue to be that person. And more than anything else, I want you to have the opportunity to be people like that too. If you will just take God at His word and trust Him and give Him control of your life, you will begin to develop the things that you always wish you could do but could never do because you don't have the strength to do it yourself. The Spirit of God will empower you. And one day you will look up and wonder, who is that guy I'm looking at in the mirror? I used to know him a long time ago. Look what's happened to him. The Lord Jesus Christ is in the business of transformation. He wants to make you a new person. You have to give Him permission. Give Him permission to do that.
1: Amen. The Holy Spirit comes to live within us, not just to be a resident. He comes to be the president, to change life for each one of us, to be the one who gives us direction and helps us to know what to do. So be sure to understand that and take advantage of it. Hey, tomorrow we're going to talk about a passage of Scripture that is truly phenomenal to me. This passage says that you and I can do greater works than Jesus did when He was on this earth because of the Holy Spirit's ministry. That is an astounding statement, and when you first read it, you think that couldn't possibly be true, but it's in the Bible. In John 14:22, that statement is made, and we're going to spend a couple of days talking about it beginning tomorrow right here on this good station, and we'll see you tomorrow.
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17: The title of the article, Towards Postmodern Paganism, An Open Letter to the Community. Earth is striving for its integrity. Now that's a good line. The planet feels at this time deprived of its integrity and unloved. Earth loves you. Earth is a living organism. Love yourself and you will love Earth, because they are one and the same.

0: And this is Hope for Today, the Bible teaching ministry of David Hawking. We live in a culture that talks about being enlightened, tolerant, and progressive. But scratch beneath the surface, and something very old starts to appear. Ancient ideas, ancient spirituality, ancient rebellion against the God of the Bible. David Hawking calls it postmodern paganism. The names may have changed, but the heart of the issue has not. Today, as we continue our series, In the Beginning, David's taking us back to Genesis chapter 1, verses 3 through 31, to show us why everything comes back to who created the world and who has the right to rule it. Stay tuned. 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We'll open your Bible now to Genesis chapter 1, verses 3 through 31. We're in our series, In the Beginning, and David's continuing his study of the days of creation.
1: This is called the Pagan Muse and World Report. Aha! The article towards postmodern paganism, an open letter to the community. Dear friends, paganism, our earth-centered religion, is on the rise. From the Gaia hypothesis invading the realm of scientific materialism to creation spirituality springing forth from the bosom of the Roman Catholic Church to the influence of the goddess movement in modern feminism, the growth and influence of ideas that validate the sanctity of the earth is remarkable. But we pagans can't afford to rest on our laurels. We must actively foster this growth and at the same time re-examine some of our cherished beliefs and customs and evaluate their usefulness to life in the here and now. No pagan should be forced to be open about his or her religion. That is an individual choice and an important one. Sometimes it's not safe physically, emotionally, or spiritually. You got that right. But we must no longer be a hidden religion. It is vital that any ideas and concepts that help us find an ecologically sustainable future be promoted vigorously, and paganism is the best path to that goal. Now, any pagan who's in a position to share her or his faith should be encouraged to do so. I'm not suggesting door-to-door proselyting, but simply an openness to sharing our beliefs with others who are interested. If the name pagan doesn't fit, or if you don't want to be known as a witch, call yourself a Gaian or goddess worshiper or whatever name fits, but help spread the belief that the earth is sacred and we must take care of her. Even if people don't believe the way we do, you can influence their actions in a small positive way, and you've accomplished a great deal. Lots of interesting things in here. They are very much concerned with what's happening in the world. Earthquakes, volcanic eruptions, and so forth. And they say that there is coming a cleansing. Well, they don't even know what they're writing about. They say the planet will survive, but many people will perish and survive the cleansing. Native Americans call it the Great Purification. Some of us believe that up to 90% of the present population will perish. But we feel it's probably one quarter of the world's population that will survive. Think about that. In the next 10 to 15 years, you're going to see such major changes at all levels, you won't recognize the world afterwards. That is true. And those changes are happening now. It's not a little maybe thing anymore. It's for real. Every day, the papers bring the news of weather changes, natural disasters, man-made disasters, hungry and homeless people all over the world. These are all a part of the earth changes that are happening. They are accelerating. I'm often asked if I foresee a nuclear war happening. I don't see one between the United States and Russia. I do see the possibility, listen to this, of a nuclear war in the Middle East. And if one happens, there's no doubt that Israel will be involved. Oh, I love this. Earth is striving for its integrity. The planet feels at this time deprived of its integrity and unloved. Oh. It gets better. Earth loves you. Maybe throw a little dirt in your face to feel it. Earth is a living organism. Love yourself and you will love Earth. They are one and the same. Well, anyway, the real scientific point here, called the Gaia hypothesis. British scientist James Lovelock, he has a theory to explain why the salt content of the oceans has not changed. He thinks the Earth is a living organism. He has named it Gaia. That's the name for the Greek goddess called Mother Earth. So this is called the Gaia hypothesis. According to him, living things on Earth interact with non-living things. He went to school for that? These interactions have kept Earth's environment the same for millions of years. According to Lovelock, this interaction has made Earth suitable for life for almost 4 billion years. Whoa. He has hypothesized that the Earth is a homeostatic living organism that coordinates its vital systems to compensate for threatening environmental changes. At the suggestion of his friend, William Golding, Lovelock called this theory Gaia hypothesis and has predicted that an understanding of Gaia, the goddess Mother Earth, could conceivably become a scientifically verifiable religion. A growing number of biologists and ecologists have come to accept that the Earth, all that is on it, is a living interrelated system. This has long been understood by tribal peoples. Tribal cultures see Earth as a whole and living organism. It's described as mother, father, god, goddess, lover, and even an extended family. Earth and its life forms are really more mountain, river, cedar, wind, storm. They are much more living than animals. Huh. Folks, this stuff is being portrayed as science by leading men who were evolutionists, dedicated biological evolutionists. And if you want to know where that trip is going, then just read the Pagan Muse and World Report. They're flipping out. They're losing their marbles. They're not even thinking straight. You see, that's what God says will happen. They will become vain in their imagination, and their foolish hearts will be darkened, and professing themselves to be wise, they will become fools. And that's exactly what's happening with some who, by the way, have received the Nobel Prize and are among the royal court of the brilliant sciences of England and London. They are literally going wacko. Why? Because they rejected the God of creation. And when you do that, you're set up for the most amazing, ridiculous, foolish arguments imaginable about planet Earth. Well, let's us get to Genesis 1, because there is where we have the truth. Genesis chapter 1. And let's read this remarkable story again as we're talking about the days of creation. And we ended last time on day 5 when fish and fowl were created. Genesis 1:1. In the beginning, God created the heaven and the earth. And the earth was without form and void, and darkness was upon the face of the deep. And the Spirit of God moved upon the face of the waters. And God said, let there be light, and there was light. And God saw the light, that it was good, and God divided the light from the darkness. God called the light day, and the darkness he called night, and the evening and the morning were the first day. And God said, let there be a firmament in the midst of the waters, let it divide the waters from the waters. And God made the firmament and divided the waters which were under the firmament from the waters which were above the firmament, and it was so. And God called the firmament heaven, and the evening and the morning were the second day. And God said, let the waters under the heaven be gathered together into one place, and let the dry land appear. And it was so. And God called the dry land earth, and the gathering together of the waters called he seas. And God saw that it was good. And God said, let the earth bring forth grass, the herb yielding seed, and the fruit tree yielding fruit after its kind, whose seed is in itself, upon the earth. And it was so. And the earth brought forth grass and herb yielding seed after its kind, and the tree yielding fruit whose seed was in itself after its kind. And God saw that it was good. And the evening and the morning were the third day. And God said, let there be lights in the firmament of the heaven to divide the day from the night, and let them be for signs and for seasons and for days and years. And let them be for lights in the firmament of the heaven to give light upon the earth. And it was so. And God made two great lights, the greater light to rule the day and the lesser light to rule the night. He made the stars also. And God set them in the firmament of the heaven to give light upon the earth and to rule over the day and over the night and to divide the light from the darkness. And God saw that it was good. And the evening and the morning were the fourth day. And God said, let the waters bring forth abundantly the moving creature that hath life, and fowl that may fly above the earth and the open firmament of heaven. And God created great whales and every living creature that moveth, which the waters brought forth abundantly after their kind, and every winged fowl after its kind. And God saw that it was good. And God blessed them, saying, be fruitful and multiply and fill the waters and the seas, and let fowl multiply in the earth. And the evening and the morning were the fifth day. And God said, let the earth bring forth a living creature after its kind, cattle and creeping thing and beast of the earth after its kind. And it was so. And God made the beast of the earth after its kind, and cattle after their kind, and everything that creepeth upon the earth after its kind. And God saw that it was good. And God said, let us make man in our image after our likeness, and let them have dominion over the fish of the sea and over the fowl of the air and over the cattle and over all the earth and over every creeping thing that creepeth upon the earth. So God created man in his own image, and the image of God created he him. Male and female created he them. And God blessed them, and God said unto them, be fruitful and multiply and replenish the earth and subdue it, and have dominion over the fish of the sea and over the fowl of the air and over every living thing that moveth upon the earth. And God said, behold, I have given you every herb-bearing seed which is upon the face of all the earth, and every tree in which is the fruit of a tree yielding seed. To you it shall be for meat. And to every beast of the earth, and every fowl of the air, and everything that creepeth upon the earth, wherein there is life, I have given every green herb for meat. And it was so. And God saw everything that he had made, and behold, it was very good. And the evening and the morning were the sixth day. Thus the heavens and the earth were finished, and all the host of them. And on the seventh day, God ended his work which he had made. And he rested on the seventh day from all his work which he had made. And God blessed the seventh day and sanctified it, because that in it he had rested from all his work which God created and made. These are the generations of the heavens and of the earth when they were created, in the day that the Lord God made the earth and the heavens. Now, in our discussion of the days of creation, we have had the following points. Number one, that they display the wonderful work of God. Number two, that they disagree with the many ways of explaining origins that man has invented. Number three, they describe the wonder of God's nature and presence. Number four, they declare the will of God concerning the earth and the processes of reproduction. Number five, they direct the worship of all humanity to God alone. And number six, they demonstrate the marvelous wisdom of God. And that's where we are, talking about the fifth and sixth day. Psalm 104:24 says, in wisdom hast thou made them all. Yes, animal life demonstrates the marvelous wisdom of God. We've said the following things. One, that all animal life was created by God, every living creature. Number two, all animal life commenced with an abundance of creatures within each category. The Bible says, bring forth abundantly. It wasn't gradual. There was no process. In a 24-hour period of time, the oceans and the sky were filled with fish and fowl. Animal life commenced. It began with an abundance of creatures within each category, and they brought forth abundantly. Number three, all animal life was commanded by God to reproduce in great quantities. God has never changed his view. In verse 22, it says, be fruitful and multiply, fill the waters in the seas, and let fowl multiply in the earth. All animal life was commanded by God to reproduce in great quantities. Again, it is no gradual process where we go from smaller-celled creatures up to multi-celled creatures. The fact of the matter is that we're experiencing more what we would describe as devolution than evolution. When you have mutations within a species, you do not improve. It actually disintegrates. It decays. And we need to face facts. God's word has not changed. It's still the same. Number four, all animal life was controlled by God to reproduce only within its own kind. And here we have a direct attack against all evolutionary thinking. The phrase "after its own kind" is stated seven times here. God does not want us to miss the point. All animal life was controlled by God, so controlled they can't cross over. You say, well, why wouldn't God allow that to happen? Well, the day has arrived where we understand why. Because the evolutionist was going to argue that its process of thinking that eliminates God was in fact the truth. So God made sure that all of us could, by observing the evidence, know that that theory is totally false and incorrect, because there is no transition forms of life. There are no links between the kinds, none whatsoever. It was all controlled by God to reproduce only within its kind. Number five, all animal life was categorized into five distinct classifications. I don't know if you noticed this or not. It is consistent throughout the Bible. There are five major classifications of animal life, and all animal life has been categorized into these five classifications. One is fish. It's interesting to me that 95% of all fossils are classified as marine creatures. Did you know that? 95%. Sounds to me like we had a lot of water on the face of the globe. 95% of all fossils in the strata of the Earth's surface are marine creatures who survive in the water. The question is, how did they get 12,000 feet and 14,000 feet above sea level? How in the world do we have remains of fossilized marine creatures at those heights? How in the world do we have seashells? How in the world do we have a man-made structure of some sort sitting 2,000 feet above the tree line on the mountains of Ararat? I myself have seen that wood. I'm not going to say it's the Ark. I'm going to say it's a man-made structure. I saw a joint with a peg through it that was taken off of that particular glacier. And folks, we have so much evidence around the world of this problem that it's amazing that people still don't believe that there was a worldwide flood. 95% again of all fossils in all strata are marine creatures. Now, in addition to fish, the second category is fowl. It appears 86 times. The Hebrew word appears 74 times, but the word fowl in English, 86. The Hebrew word oaf is a very interesting word. Turn to Genesis 2 and look at verse 19 and 20. Out of the ground, the Lord God formed every beast of the field and every fowl of the air, and brought them unto Adam to see what he would call them. You say, well, it doesn't say fish. That's right, because they're in the water.
0: That's Bible teacher and author David Hawking, and this is Hope for Today. David will be back in just a moment. Before that, his son Matt's here, and together we're going to tell you about a powerful home Bible study resource, and this is perfect, Matt, because it goes along with our current radio series.
2: Jim, the first nine chapters of God's Word are incredibly revealing.
0: Yeah, we see our triune God creating the world, the universe, and every bit of life inside.
2: Yeah, the vastness of our universe, the incredible complexity of design and DNA that we see in life is amazing.
0: But we also see the early fellowship of mankind with God.
2: Yeah, the subsequent and tragic fall of mankind with introduction of sin into the world.
0: And also the early prophecy regarding redemption and the picture of God's justice and grace for believers as Amen. Pictured in the flood.
2: You know, all of this and more are covered in an exciting study of Genesis 1 through 9 by my dad, David Hawking, titled The Beginning, from creation to the flood.
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0: 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And again, Bible by the numbers, 242-53. Well, once again, here's David.
1: The Bible's not stupid with its facts. Very accurate. But it's interesting, the birds, well, you say, well, how did Adam round up the birds? You know, over here? I mean, how did he do that? Well, you might ask the same question about Noah. How did he get two of every kind, seven of every clean animal for sacrifice? How did he get them to march into the ark? And a lot of people in their laughter, they have Noah. I used to debate this issue on the college campuses. And they just had a ball with this. You know, they could just see Noah running around, you know, trying to catch two pigs. You know what I mean? And then checking to see whether they're male or female. And then, you know, by the time he got them, here's two ducks going off. And, you know, it's just an absolute tragedy of, you know, there's no way this could happen. But actually, Adam didn't go out and round them up, and neither did Noah. God brought all the animals to him. Hey, all Noah did is stand at the door with a clipboard and check them off. Mr. and Mrs. Elephant, Mr. and Mrs. Cow, Mr. and Mrs. Dog, Mr. and Mrs. Cat. I think God was putting them in there so fast he had a hard time keeping up. And when God wanted Adam to name all the animals, he just brought them to him. Two doves. Two robins, Zeman. You know, people say, well, how did he come up with that? I mean, that would take superior intelligence. Right. See, only God knows what we'd all be like if we never experienced the fall and depravity of man. The most brilliant man who ever lived is not Einstein or Stephen Hawking. The most brilliant man who ever lived was Adam before the fall. And he named all the animals. And remind yourself that they are all in abundance, in adult mature forms, reproducing from the day they're created. And he's got all of this to name. And that's what the Bible says, verse 20. Adam gave names to all cattle, to the fowl of the air, to every beast of the field.
0: Well, thank you, David. Well, next time on the broadcast, David continues our series In the Beginning. So be sure to join us at that time, right here on Hope for Today.
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4: It's our responsibility to keep ourselves unspotted and blameless. What does that mean? It means to keep ourselves uncontaminated. You're going to walk through it. It's going to affect you. It's going to touch you and all of that. But as you walk through it, we want to walk through the world, but we can choose not to swim in the septic tank. We don't want the odor of the world to be on us. I want to smell like I've been with the Lord, not been in a septic tank.

0: It's easy to become distracted by the pressures and pursuits of daily life. Even as believers, we can find ourselves drifting from the spiritual growth God desires for us. In 2 Peter chapter 3, verses 14 through 18, we're challenged to be diligent in our walk with Christ, standing firm in the truth and continuing to grow in the grace and knowledge of our Lord and Savior. Today on Stay in the Word with Pastor Glenn Nudd, we'll discover how God calls us to remain unspotted from the world and to remain steadfast in our faith. And we'll be back later with some information on upcoming services here at Rocky Mountain Calvary Chapel. 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
1: Here's 2 Peter chapter 3. We've come to the end of the Apostle Peter's second letter. And we shouldn't be surprised that Peter, the apostolic fisherman, gets very, very practical. And by the power of the Holy Spirit, he begins to lay out his spiritual security concerns regarding false teachers on the inside. Last week, Peter started to end his letter by talking about these believers not letting the false teachers rob the hope that is in their hearts from them, and to be wholesome in their lifestyle, and to be reverent in their attitudes, and as they lean into the glorious future that God has for them. Verse 13, where we left it off, "Nevertheless, we, according to his promise, look for new heavens and a new earth in which righteousness dwells." So as believers, we're always looking forward. We don't look back. And we don't get stuck in the mire of the day, in the mire of disappointment, because we're looking for God's day. And in many ways, disappointment, the disappointments of this day that we face, they propel us to look for a better day. One of my favorite quotes of C.S. Lewis is this. It says, "If I find in myself a desire which no experience in this world can satisfy, the most probable explanation is that I was made for another world." So as we close this letter today, Peter ends us by giving us some practical things that every believer can engage in while we walk this pilgrim pathway. Yeah, I'm thinking about when we all get to heaven. You know, while we walk this pilgrim pathway, clouds will overspread the sky.

awesome. You can interrupt the sermon anytime by singing a song like that. Now, look at your Bibles again. And that's the last solo I will do for this message. To all you who weren't as blessed by that as I was, I'm sorry. Verse 14. Now, ready? Let's read it. Therefore, beloved, looking forward to these things, be diligent to be found by him in peace, without spot and blameless. And consider that the long-suffering of our Lord is salvation, as also our beloved brother Paul, according to the wisdom given to him, has written to you. As also in all his epistles, speaking in them of these things, in which are some things hard to understand, which untaught and unstable people twist to their own destruction, as they do also the rest of the scriptures. You therefore, beloved, since you know this beforehand, beware, lest you also fall from your own steadfastness, being led away with the error of the wicked, but grow in the grace and knowledge of our Lord and Savior Jesus Christ. To him be the glory, both now and forever. Amen. So back to verse 14, I want you to see something. There are a number of things, several things that are very specific that Peter ends his letter with. And I want to point them out. The Word of God, the Bible, actually provides the outline for it. But I want to walk through it because these are things that Peter is saying, okay, you ought to have this in your life. These ought to be a goal in your life. As you're walking with the Lord, these are things that should be an emphasis in your life. So the first one is a forward posture. He says, therefore, beloved, looking forward to these things. I love that Peter gets all lovey here. And he says, therefore, beloved. He actually does it two times, once in verse 17. He'll do it, or verse 14 rather, and once in verse 17 again. He even calls Paul beloved there in verse 15. He's sounding a lot like the Apostle John, isn't he? Well, he should be. He should be, because the Holy Spirit has immersed him into the love of God, which is the fruit of the Spirit, which is a believer's mark of identity. By this, all will know that you are my disciples if you have love for one another. John chapter 13, verse 35. And so when you and I, when we overflow with the love of God, you can tell that we've been with Jesus. When you overflow with something else, you can tell that you haven't been with Jesus. And it's just that way. And so as his beloved, we have something beautiful here. We have, number one, a forward-looking posture. That's a big deal. Christians are hopeful people. We're forgetting the things that are behind, and we're reaching forward. That's always our posture. Not because we've developed some kind of wishful thinking, spiritual mindfulness. Not because of mind over matter. But verse 13, it says, because Jesus has given us his promise. And John chapter 14 tells us that Jesus has given us his promise. We live our lives according to his promise, and we lean forward, and we're looking forward. And that is the posture, that is the focus of a believer. The older I get, the more I realize it's all about focus. And you can also tell that someone who's leaning forward into the return of the Lord, they keep it moving, and they're always looking in the same direction, which is up. Well, now Peter gives us three things to be diligent about, to make certain. And look at the first one. It says, be diligent. It says, to be found by him in peace, living and walking in peace. I don't think this is preached enough from pulpits today. That God has an expectation that we're peaceful people. Now, notice the first thing. It says, to be found by him. Now, that's pretty cool. That's a great reminder that when the Lord returns, no one gets to hide. God always wins at hide and seek.
will be found by him. And we don't want to be ashamed, do we, at his coming? The question is, how do you want to be found? How do I want to be found right now, right this moment? If the Lord was to return for you right this moment, would he find you, Christian, in peace? Would he find you pursuing peace? Would he find in your lives and in your homes and in your relationships and in your marriage and all those things? Would he find a peaceful environment there? That's what it means to be found by him in peace. And we will be found by him. The question is, how do we want to be found? I can't help but think about Adam and Eve being found by the Lord. Do you remember after they had sinned, they sewed up some itchy fig leaves? And when God finds them, he says, where are you? And Adam says, well, I hid myself and because I was afraid and I'm naked and I heard your voice. And God says, well, who told you that you were naked? Did you eat from that tree? And Adam just immediately does what husbands do. They blame their wives. He says, the woman, and he didn't just blame his wife. He blamed God. He said, the woman that you gave me. Adam's all nervous and bumbling about. He should be. Picture is of all of us when we're trying to hide from God, which we can't hide from God. Even now we can't hide from God. God knows exactly what's going on in your mind and your heart right now. Did you know that? That's a humbling thing. He knows what's going on in my mind and in my heart, all of us. He knows at all times nothing is hidden from his view, but one day it will be exposed in that way. Here's the instruction. Live in such a way that we're found by him in peace. Now, if the Lord could come at all times, it means that at all times we try to walk in peace, not conflict. Now, the Bible talks about two kinds of peace, doesn't it? It talks about having peace with God and then the peace of God. Now, as you study this inductively, you realize that he's talking to believers. They already have peace with God. Romans chapter 5, verse 1. Therefore, having been justified by faith, we have peace with God through our Lord Jesus Christ. That's salvation, having peace with God. But I believe, actually, Peter is talking about the practical peace that we're called to walk in. The peace that is given by God. The peace that is the peace of God that we walk in. I did a Bible study this week and on the word peace in the New Testament. Do you know how many times in the New Testament God exhorts his people to be people of peace? It's almost as much as love. And it's right in there. And I put about 30 up there and I had to call it. But I've got some references for you. Matthew chapter 5, verse 9, Sermon on the Mount. Blessed are the peacemakers. For they shall be called the sons of God. They carry the identity of the genetics of being the children, the sons, the daughters of God. Charge to the disciples, Luke chapter 10, verse 5 and 6. This is interesting. He's sending them out and he says, whatever house you enter, first say peace to this house. And if a son of peace is there, your peace will rest on it. If not, it will return to you. Isn't that interesting? When you go out to minister, make sure that you start with the peace of God. And if that person isn't peaceful, if they are like full of conflict and full of anger and full of all of that stuff, back away from that place and let the peace of God go back on you and go to another house. That's an interesting thing. Do we bring peace into a situation or turmoil? You can only bring peace if you're walking in peace. John chapter 14, verse 27 says, peace I leave with you, my peace I give to you. This is the inheritance of a believer. Not as the world gives do I give to you. How does the world give it to you? Well, when you get your way and everything's great, that's the world's peace. God gives you something that's greater than that, doesn't it? Let not your heart be troubled, neither let it be afraid. How many of you can say in the midst of a time when you should have not had peace at all, the Lord brought peace into your life and you were just like straight lining it instead of this all the time? That's how God can do it, and we thank him for it. Romans chapter 14, 17 and then 19 says, for the kingdom of God is not eating and drinking, but righteousness and peace and joy in the Holy Spirit. Therefore, let us pursue the things which make for peace and the things by
which one may edify. Sometimes you have to make really hard decisions so that you can make room for peace. Well, if you do that, that is the will of God, according to the scriptures. 1 Corinthians chapter 14, verse 33 says, "For God's not the author of confusion, but of peace, as in all the churches of the saints." You know, the fruit of the Spirit, Galatians chapter 5, 22 and 23. "For the fruit of the Spirit is love." What's the next one? Joy and peace, right? I should know that better. Philippians chapter 4, verse 6 and 7. And this is kind of like, I always call this the pastor's prescription. And it's, "Be anxious for nothing, but in everything by prayer and supplication with thanksgiving, let your requests be made known to God," and then what? "And the peace of God, which surpasses all understanding." What does that mean? It doesn't make sense always. "Will guard," put a sentry around your hearts and your minds, your thinking and your feelings, a sentry around it. Man, only God could put a sentry around my emotions. Only God could do that. And he does. Colossians chapter 3, verse 15 says, "And let the peace of God rule in your hearts, to which also you were called into one body, and be thankful." Let it rule in your hearts. What does that mean? That word "rule" means to umpire. What does that mean? You can determine partly the will of God by the peace that God gives you in your heart. Let it rule. Let it umpire. Strike one, strike ball three. Let it rule in your heart. Let it give you the peace as a believer to know that you're walking with God and that he is leading you by the Holy Spirit. The last one, James chapter 3 and verse 18 says, "Now the fruit of righteousness is sown in peace by those who make peace." So righteousness means sowing peace and those who are making peace. I love that. As we grow in grace, we grow away from starting fires toward actually putting fires out. And we move away from drama and conflict as much as depends on us, Romans says. Say, "Well, Glenn, you know what? I'm just a drama kind of person." Well, I've got good news for you. You can mature out of that. And you can grow up. And you can learn to, by the grace of God, the promises of God, the Holy Spirit of God, be the kind of person that actually brings peace into a storm, not conflict. Don't you love those accounts of Jesus? Like in the storms all the time, he gets involved. What does he do? He brings peace into the situation. What do you do as a Christian? When there's storms all around you, what do? You bring peace into the situation by the grace of God. I want to ask you, are you that? Or are you like some other character? You walk in and everybody kind of goes, "Okay, should we have invited him over tonight?" I love this. Peter, be diligent. That means it's going to require effort. By the grace of God, I will not light my hair on fire tonight about that. The third thing, having Jesus-style purity. And there you see it. It says without, two things, without spot and blameless. Both of those things. Now, I want you to see, put your hand in here and just like stay in Peter, and because this is where we've been. Look where we started. 1 Peter chapter 1.

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1: Blemishes, carousing in their own deceptions while they feast with you. So here's how, this is the apostolic application. And what is it? Peter is saying, make it your goal to be found by the Lord looking like the Lord, not like the false teachers. Don't emulate their examples, but in purity, be like the Lord without spot and blameless. James chapter 1, verse 27 tells us that we are to keep ourselves unspotted from the world. That means it's our responsibility to keep ourselves unspotted and blameless. What does that mean? It means to keep ourselves uncontaminated. Oh, well, that's something to talk about at home fellowship groups, isn't it? Like, we have to walk through the world, don't we? We have to walk through it. You got to live in the world every day. You're going to walk through it. It's going to affect you. It's going to touch you and all of that. But as you walk through it, we want to walk through the world, but we can choose not to swim in the septic tank. We don't want the odor of the world to be on us. We don't want to emulate the pattern of the world. And so by the world, that spiritual system, the environment that is in rebellion against God, there are some things that I make a choice not to do or simply be not doing because I just do not want to have any of that odor or scent on me. I don't want to hang out in that place. I want to smell like I've been with the Lord, not been in a septic tank. That's what the idea is. I want to be like Jesus. And so our new nature calls out with new desires. And there's some things you say, well, you know what? Well, that's not necessarily wrong. You're absolutely right. There is right and wrong, and then there's good, better, and best. And you know what? I'm just going to say it like just an Alberta pastor would say it. I care what I smell like. And we don't want to smell like the world. We want to smell like we've been with the Lord.
2: And that's a great way to put it. That was Pastor Glenn Nudd teaching today from the third chapter of 2 Peter. We'll conclude the back half of this sermon and the whole study in this epistle on tomorrow's broadcast, and we hope and trust that you can be with us for it. But if not, I'll be right back with the details on how you can find it online after this.
3: Welcome to your Calvary Creation Minute. This is Steve. The atheist claims that the Earth is nothing special, and that the Earth and our solar system are accidental products of random chance. I thought it'd be interesting to explain the precision we find in our solar system through accidental and chaotic means. Alright, here's my attempt. Our solar system is an anomaly. Normally in other systems, medium-sized planets are common, but in our solar system, we don't have any. They're not missed, however, because their absence, luckily, allows our large gas giant planets, Jupiter and Saturn, to regulate the orbits of the smaller inner planets, preventing Earth from falling closer to the Sun, which would wipe out all life on Earth. Speaking of balance, our entire solar system requires precision balance, because even if the furthest planet in our solar system, Neptune, had its semi-major axis disturbed by even 0.1%, this would, over time, destabilize our entire solar system, once again killing all life on Earth. In a random and chaotic universe, you would expect destabilization to happen often. Fortunately, this won't happen to our solar system because the latest mathematical modeling suggests that the certain elliptical symmetries of the orbits of the planets are actually a stabilizing force, preventing our solar system from being taken over by chaotic forces. Which is not normal, actually. In fact, it's not seen anywhere else in any planetary system in the Milky Way galaxy. Added to this information is the fact that Earth also, coincidentally, happens to be the ideal weight, size, and distance from the Sun for life to occur on our planet. The culmination of these cascading, random, meaningless effects hasn't produced a chaotic, desolate solar system, but the very opposite. It, by happenstance, created the perfect system.

0: system to maintain life on Earth. 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
2: May the Lord bless you and keep you. 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In Jesus' name, amen.

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12: A.W. Tozer once warned that the church had traded its high view of God for something so low, so ignoble, as to be unworthy of thinking people. That was 50 years ago, and things haven't improved. But today, on Insight for Living, Chuck Swindoll cuts through the noise of a theologically shallow culture to recover something ancient, revolutionary, and life-changing. The love of God, as Scripture actually describes it. Not a feeling, not a sentiment, a force so vast, so unconditional, so relentlessly personal, that it will reframe everything you thought you knew.

0: I would like to give you 12 words that I hope you will never, ever forget. Here they are. What we think about God is the most important thing about us. Once again, what we think about God is the most important thing about us. I'll repeat that periodically through this message because I want it riveted into your brain. You'll need it in this day in which there is a lot of sloppy and silly thinking about God. Matter of fact, if we have a low and inaccurate view of God, our worship will be shallow and skewed and dissatisfying. However, if we have a high view of God, and if it is true, our worship will be meaningful and pure, satisfying and deep. I'll go further. If we shape our thinking about God from the culture around us, our life will remain complicated and even become chaotic. But if we allow Holy Scripture to shape our thinking, God will emerge in our minds as He is, real, personal, meaningful, all-powerful. What we think about God is the most important thing about us. Tragically, not many people think that much about God. In fact, there are a few who don't do much thinking at all these days. I like the way one wag put it, God is a lot like my pastor. I don't hear from him during the week and I don't understand him on Sunday. Maybe you feel that way. Today I want you to understand him. I want him to become, well, real to you. He is at work, whether you see him or hear him or feel him, he is there. And as Francis Schaeffer once put it, he's not silent. He is at work in what you called tragedies, surprises, and unexpected events. He's at work when you began to doubt. He was not in any way out of control. What we think about God is the most important thing about us. Truth be told, the church of the 21st century has reached an all-time low water mark theologically. We have come into shallow waters biblically. This isn't a new realization. A.W. Tozer wrote of it 50 or more years ago. The church has surrendered her once lofty concept of God and has substituted it for one so low, so ignoble, as to be utterly unworthy of thinking, worshiping men and women. With our loss of the sense of majesty has come the further loss of awe and consciousness of the divine presence. We have therefore lost our spirit of worship and our ability to withdraw inwardly to meet God in adoring silence. How true is that? Adoring silence. We are beginning to learn about our Heavenly Father. One of the things we are learning is that he is not an old, doting, heavenly grandfather who sits around nodding and winking and handing out $20 bills for you to buy another video game. The God of the Scriptures is our awesome, holy, glorious, loving, heavenly Father. A great deal of difference when painted in that light. When you think about the love of God, it's necessary these days that we explain or define what it does not mean. God is not one who sits in his heaven nodding and saying, no matter what, anything goes because I love you. That wouldn't be love. That wouldn't be good for us. God is not saying, my love is so strong, so consistent, so deep, I'm willing to overlook any sinful thought, word, or deed you participate in. Doesn't matter. I love you. While I'm at it, he isn't saying my love means that nothing you do will grieve me because I care so much for you, I don't even notice it when you walk away. That is not an accurate understanding in spite of what you may have learned or been taught. We're going to discover today what it means to say that God is love. In 1 John chapter 4, we read a statement that is just three words, and you may have heard them throughout your religious life or spiritual life. 1 John 4, verse 7, verse 8, you will read, God is love. Verse 8 concludes with the three words, God is love. That means this: he personifies unconditional love. Love permeates who he is and everything he does. His love is spontaneous. It is sacrificial. It is consistent. It is self-giving. It is active. It is full of understanding, but it is not absent from his other characteristics. You see, not only does 1 John tell us that God is love, verse 8, as well as verse 16 of this fourth chapter, back in chapter 1, I want you to notice in verse 5, we read, this is the message we have heard from him and announced to you, that God is light. There's another three words to compare or contrast with God is love. The one who is loving, consistently, unconditionally loving, is also the God of light. And you will read at the end of the verse, in him there is no darkness at all. That means not a trace of darkness, not a touch, not a hint, not a particle of unholiness or impurity. God is holy, God is just, God is pure, God is full of splendor, God is light. We must keep these two thoughts in balance. The one who is love is also light. His love reaches out, seeks us, and desires us. His love tempers his justice and his righteousness. His love prompts his grace to us. His love must never be separated from his other characteristics. It is an attribute of our Heavenly Father, and so I would add to my statement another word. What we think about God's love is the most important thing about us. We're all members of a family. You came from a family. Perhaps you have married and come into another family as well. Perhaps you've never married or you're not now married. The point is, we understand family. So we understand the love in a family. Let's take you who are married. Perhaps I should say those of us who are married. We who are married have relationship with another individual like no other person on this earth. We love them, we want to believe, unconditionally. And sometime we will even say that. The fact is, our love has limits. And sometime, as we have learned in these last few years, our love has to get tough. There are boundaries you don't cross, even though you are unconditionally loved. A wife would never say to her husband as he's on his way to a sales meeting in another city, hey, anything goes, sweetheart, no matter what you do, I love you. Whoa, not anything goes. She says to him, in effect, my love for you is deep, and I believe in you, therefore I know you'll remain faithful to me. There's a limit on that love, and it's balanced by the reminder that there needs to also be faithfulness. How about a parent's love for a child? Let's go there. We're all the children of someone. We have a father, we have a mother. Your mother or father may still be with you, maybe have gone, but you have a memory of being reared in the home of your parents. Leave 1 John and go to Hebrews chapter 12, back a few books. Hebrews 12 will talk about the love of a father, and you will see love at work in a surprising way, and it will help us understand and define love. Hebrews 12, verse 6. Those whom the Lord loves, he disciplines. Look at that. Wait a minute. Those whom the Lord loves, he disciplines? Absolutely. In fact, if you read further, and we will, that's how we know we are his sons, we are his daughters. For those whom the Lord loves, he disciplines. He scourges every son whom he receives. It is for discipline that you endure. God deals with you as with sons. Now look at the question. For what son, we could even add, what daughter is there whom his father does not discipline? If you are without discipline, of which all have become partakers, then you are illegitimate children. You're not really sons. Furthermore, we had earthly fathers to discipline us, and we respected them. Shall we not much rather be subject to the Father of spirits and lived? They disciplined us for a short time as seemed best to them, but he disciplines us for our good, that we may share his holiness. All discipline for the moment seems not to be joyful, but sorrowful. Yet those who have been trained by it, afterwards it yields the peaceful fruit of righteousness. I believe those were some of my mother's and father's favorite verses of Scripture. I've used those verses in the early years of rearing our children. Now, I have some funny stories I could tell you about quoting verses like that. And I would sometimes say, and I learned not to say it as a result of a story I'm going to tell you, I would sometimes say to one of our children, you know, to discipline you right now hurts me more than it does you. They always gave me that, yeah, really, look. Well, one occasion, our youngest daughter, Colleen, and I were on the way up the stairs. She had disobeyed and disobeyed and disobeyed again and again. And I said, come here, young lady. We were on our way up the stairs and the tears started. No one could cry quite like Colleen. And on the way up the stairs, my father's heart began to sort of, well, yield a little. And I remember the verse of Scripture, the one whom a father loves, he disciplines. So I get to the top of the stairs and I walk in the room and I close the door, and that's those big crocodile eyes at me and says, Daddy, no. And I said, you know what, honey? You need to know this hurts me as much as it hurts you. She said, Daddy, I've got a great idea. Don't do it, and both of us will be happier. So I stopped saying things like that. The truth is, it does pain the Father. It does grieve the Lord when we walk away from him. He's saddened over the fact that we make a foolish decision and walk in the flesh. And he's our Father. He loves us. He cares about us deeply and profoundly, but his love doesn't exist as a solitary virtue. He's also just. He's righteous. He's holy. Let me show you an example of the Father's unconditional love. Deuteronomy chapter 7. I love this verse of Scripture. Deuteronomy 7, verses 6, 7, and 8. These words were spoken by Moses to the people of Israel, to the Hebrews. They have been through the wilderness. They are right on the verge of the promised land. He is delivering his swan song in this book of Deuteronomy. The word itself means second law. So it's a reiteration of the law. And he is assuring his people of the Father's love. Look at Deuteronomy 7:6. You are a holy people to the Lord your God. The Lord your God has chosen you to be a people for his own possession out of all the peoples who are on the face of the earth. Now the verse I love. The Lord did not set his love on you nor choose you because you were more in number than any of the peoples, for you were the fewest of all peoples, but because the Lord loved you and kept the oath which he swore to your forefathers, the Lord brought you out by a mighty hand and redeemed you from the house of slavery from the hand of Pharaoh, king of Egypt. Isn't that great? Why does the Lord love us? Because he loves you. Remember when your parent, back to parents again, remember when your parents would say, I want you to do that. You'd say, why? Because I said so. And it never seemed to make sense. And I find it right here. Lord, why do you love me? Because I said so. In fact, there's nothing about you that draws me to you. There's nothing all that impressive, and I've seen you at your worst. But because I choose to love you, that is the sovereign act of God allowing his mercy to overrule his justice. Knowing we deserve the worst, he provides the best. And the people of Israel could remember over and over again, it's because the Lord chose to love them. On your way toward the New Testament, stop off at Jeremiah. It's one of the great prophets of the Old Testament. Just after Isaiah, you will come to Jeremiah. Chapter 31, verse 3. Jeremiah 31, verse 3. There we are. The Lord appeared to him from afar, saying, I have loved you with an everlasting love. Therefore, I have drawn you with loving kindness. I want to linger here just long enough to remind you of a hymn that was written based on this. George Wade Robinson, back in the 19th century, was so moved when he read verse 3, I have loved you with an everlasting love, that he wrote that hymn, Loved with Everlasting Love, led by grace that love to know. Gracious Spirit from above, thou hast taught me it is so. Oh, this full and perfect peace, oh, this transport all divine, in a love which cannot cease. I am his and he is mine. Cannot cease. We're getting close to unconditional here, aren't we? It cannot cease. Before I turn to anything further, some of you are resisting the thought because you've not known unconditional love as long as you can remember. Tragically, some of you don't remember your parents telling you they loved you. Maybe it's been a long time since someone, another adult, has told you that they love you. I'll never forget while I was a part of the leadership at Dallas Seminary, one of our profs had written a major work on the book of Leviticus. I mean, it was a mother of all books on Leviticus. Let me put it that. I mean, he wrote more about Leviticus than Moses knew. And we had a chapel service, and we were honoring him. And I was so moved when I saw him standing there, so humble. And the publisher was there, and everybody, student body, was sort of applauding. And I just stood up, and then people saw me standing up and realized I meant to, and so they stood up, and then they started applauding, and I walked up to the prof, and I threw my arms around him, and I could tell by his response that was a new thing, and I whispered in his ear, and I said, Dr. So-and-so, I want you to know how much I love you and respect you for your work. He wrote me a note that afternoon I wish I would have saved. I would be reading it right now because his words are much more eloquent than mine. He said, I want you to know that never in my adult life have I ever had another man to tell me he loved me. I was shocked. Shouldn't have been, but I was. I mean, I thought someone that brilliant, that capable, that effective in the classroom, surely there were people telling him they loved him. You need to hear today, God loves you. No, don't go there. I can just feel the resistance. You'd seen me last week. I don't care about last week, okay? Doesn't affect his love. The one who knows you the best loves you the most. God loves you. I mean, he never comes to the place where he says, well, that's it. That's the last time. Gonna take you a long time to get back in my good graces. Shame on you. No. Look at it again. I have loved you with an everlasting love. In your darkest times, when you are, not only feel, but you are most unlovely, you really aren't all that loving to others, he would write you a note at that moment and tell you, listen, I love you right now. I love you. This morning, he says, I love you. I know all about your past. I know all of the things you have done, should have done, didn't do. I know the regrets. I know all the dark side. I know all the secrets. I love you. I love you, and I remind you of that today. Tonight, when you turn in, God is still saying, I love you. It's not a great thought. It's an everlasting love.
1: What we think about God is the most important thing about us. And today, Chuck Swindoll has given us something worth thinking about for the rest of our lives. God's love isn't sentimental, conditional, or fragile. It's everlasting, sovereign, and unshakable. And it's yours. 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And now, here's Chuck.
0: I came across a quote not long ago that I haven't been able to shake. It was from a man named John Allen, a Salvation Army saint who was near the end of his life. John made this shocking statement, "I deserve to be damned. I deserve to be in hell. But God interfered." That last part is worth repeating. God interfered. Wow, I love that more than I can say. Because that's the story of the cross. We were running hard in the wrong direction, and God stepped in. He didn't send a memo. He didn't offer a suggestion. He hung on a cross and bled and died and rose again. That's not a metaphor. That's history. And that interference has changed every life that's ever truly reckoned with it. Here's what keeps me up at night. Millions of people are still running the wrong direction, and they don't know it. They're busy. They're sincere. Some of them are sitting in church every Sunday, but they've never had a real, personal, life-altering encounter with the cross we proclaim. That's the whole reason Insight for Living exists. And here's what I want you to understand as we approach June 30th. When you send a gift to Insight for Living, God's Word doesn't just sit in a quiet studio. 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You are the one who sends it. Your generosity is your ministry. Someone, somewhere, is about to have their own God-interfered moment. The cross is going to reorient their entire life. Your gift makes that possible. Please don't wait. Give today, and give knowing that what you're investing in is genuinely, permanently,
2: eternally important.
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2: 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And sin, when it's fully grown, gives birth to death. Beloved, temptation does not come from God. It comes from the enemy of your soul.
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2: I don't have to tell you that every one of you, every believer in the Lord Jesus Christ, face crucial decisions every single day, many decisions. Why? Because every day, the enemy of your soul has pointed at you an unseen weapon, pointed at your heart and pointed at your mind. Every day, he is tempting believers to quit and drop out of the marathon of faith. Every one of us knows that temptation. What is that temptation? Listen very carefully. The greatest temptation of all is whether we acknowledge our sin and confess it, or deny it and rationalize it. I'd always love to tell the story where the kid was always eating cookies before dinner time, and his mother kept telling him not to do it, but he kept eating. I said, so Mom, the devil made me do it. So she said, okay, here's the deal. Next time the devil tempts you to eat cookies before dinner, just say what the Bible said. Get behind me, Satan. So sure enough, a few days later, she goes to the neighborhood and visiting and comes back at, before dinner time, and cookie jar was empty. She said, Bobby, did not tell you that when the devil tempts you, say, get behind me, Satan. He said, Mom, I did. And as soon as he got behind me, he pushed me straight into the cookie jar. I know we can laugh at this, but I'm going to tell you right now that we as adults do the same thing. Every time we eat the forbidden fruit, what do we say? Well, it's my parents' fault, and it's my wife's fault, it's my husband's fault, it's my boss's fault, somebody's fault. The list goes on. And it all began in the Garden of Eden when God confronted Adam about his sin. What did he say? Sorry, Lord, I abdicated my spiritual responsibility, my headship of the home. I am so sorry, Father, I fell in this trap and I'm... Did he do that? The courageous man blamed his wife. My wife made me do it. And when God confronts Eve, what did she say? The devil made me do it. And ever since that time, this false response to sin and shame and guilt has been repeated in every heart. In every heart. I just couldn't help it. She drove me to it. I was lonely and I needed someone. I needed money and I just had to do this. Anyone in my situation would have done the same thing. And my goodness, never stops. But did you know that actually God is the one who gets the lion's share of blame? God, allow me to be in this situation. God did not stop me. He could have stopped me, but he didn't. God created me with these lustful desires in my heart. God allowed me to be tempted. It's God's fault, really. It's God's fault for giving me free will. That's basically the vast majority in our culture. The other extreme is people who beat themselves to death with guilt. Some are real guilt, but most times it's false guilt. Let me give you an example. Parents who have raised up their children in a Christian home, to the best of their ability, they imparted to them biblical principles to live by. They tried to model their lives to their children. But one of them goes into a rebellion stage. He rebels against God, he rebels against his parents' teaching, he rebels against all the things that he or she knows to be the truth. What happened in some of these extreme circumstances? Parents beat themselves up. Maybe I should have done this. Maybe I shouldn't have done that. Maybe I should have said this. Maybe I should. And constantly beating themselves up, and on and on and on. Now, whether the guilt feelings you suffer deserved or not, and whether these guilt feelings you suffer authentic or not, listen to me, this is a spiritual sickness and needs to be dealt with spiritually. God wants to deliver you from shame and fear of guilt and sin. That's what he came from heaven for. The scripture is very clear. We should not live a life that is mired with guilt, real or false. Jesus Christ came from heaven, died on a cross, shed his blood, rose again on the third day, so that he may deliver us not just from sin, but guilt. Now, Book of James, verses 13, 14, and 15. When tempted, no one should say, God tempting me. For God cannot be tempted by evil, nor does he tempt anyone. But each one is tempted when he is dragged away by his own evil desire and enticed. And after the desire is conceived, it gives birth to sin. And sin, when it's fully grown, gives birth to death. Beloved, temptation does not come from God. Can you say that with me? Temptation does not come from God. It comes from the enemy of your soul. Satan tempts us by appealing to our desires. And when our desires become uncontrollable, it becomes like a river in a rage. Now, the river is beautiful. It's magnificent between its banks as it flows with beautiful fresh water. But when it goes into a rage, it goes out of control. It sweeps everything in its path. And the very blessing in the river of the river becomes a curse. Sex is a gift from God, and it is to be used within those banks of the river of marriage between one husband and one wife. But sexual perversion is like that raging river. It destroys everything in its path. And the way Satan attacks us or tempts us is a double-barrel shotgun. One barrel is aimed at our mind, and the other one is aimed at our eye. And he's constantly going back and forth, the mind, the eye, the mind, the eye. In fact, that's exactly what he did with Eve. First he came to the mind. And he said to her, oh, what a beautiful garden you've got. Ah, I wish I could live in a garden like this. Oh, girl, you got it made. What is he doing? He's numbing the mind. He is anesthetizing the mind. And as soon as they get the mind anesthetized, what happens? He goes to the eye. Oh, just look at that beautiful tree in the middle of the garden. Not the thousands of other trees, but just that one in the middle of the garden. I bet the fruit is luscious. Oh, girl, let me tell you, the fruit is to die for. Pardon the pun, because she did die spiritually. And went back and forth, the mind, the eye, the mind, the eye. Eve says, no, you don't understand. That tree is forbidden. Oh, really? Forbidden? Oh, I suppose God just doesn't want you to have fun. He doesn't want you to take control of things. Oh, what a selfish God he must be, forbidding you from something that's so good, so delicious. Too bad. He wants to keep all the good things to himself. What is Satan doing? He's bringing doubt to her mind about the goodness of God and the mercy of God and the fact that God has our best interest at heart. Here's something you must never forget. Satan could never force you to do anything. He cannot force you to do anything you don't want to do. Oh, he lures you, he tempts you, he worms his way into your thoughts. But he can never force you to do what you don't want to do. Amen. Listen, Eve made a choice. You and I make choices. To be sure, we like to pretend that we really are victims of our circumstances. We're victims of our bringing. We're victims of our schools. We're victims of our society. We're victims, and we don't have a choice. Really? And that's why, in adult language, we basically go back and saying, hey, the devil made me do it. But resisting and fleeing temptation is the second evidence that you have saving faith and daily faith. If you claim to have faith, you contradict the very claim by always, underline the word always, or habitually falling in that temptation. And the reason I said always and habitually for a reason, because every one of us at some point, somewhere, sometime, we're going to fumble. And we do fumble. But I'm talking about the one who says, I just have no power over this. I'm just going to be its victim. Did you know that 20% of the Lord's Prayer, 20%, has to do with power over temptation? 20%. Lead us not into temptation, but deliver us from the evil one. Listen to me. You pray this prayer every time you're tempted to fly off the handle. You pray this prayer every time you're tempted to betray your marriage vows. You pray this prayer every time you're tempted to go into pornographic sites. You pray this prayer every time you are tempted to use substance in order to numb your senses, and you will experience the power of God strengthening you to overcome. That's the second evidence of faith. Let me give you three principal ways in which Satan tempts us. He tempts us spiritually, he tempts us mentally, and he tempts us physically. How does he tempt us spiritually? By bringing doubt in our minds, constant doubt. Does God exist? And if he exists, does he really care about your little problem? He's so busy running the world. And is the Bible really relevant for today? I mean, look at all these things that we don't practice that's in the Bible. Can the Bible really be trusted as God breathed? Is it really God's self-revelation? Are you really saved and your sins are forgiven? And on and on and on. But he doesn't stop there. He goes into tempting us mentally. After he works us over spiritually, he goes into our mind and into our eye, just like he did with Eve. Listen, I'm going to interrupt myself here because it's important. That you win or lose the battle for your mind the moment you wake up in the morning. The very first few minutes of the day can decide whether you're winning or losing the battle for the day. It's like a computer, you know, garbage in, garbage out. If you continuously feed your mind with false information, you're going to experience false results. If you continuously fill your mind with sinful images, your actions will be defiled. The battle for your mind begins at the first moment you wake up. You see, how you start your day will make all the difference in the world, whether you lose or gain that battle for the mind. The moment your feet hit the ground from your bed, go knee first. He said, what's that mean? Now fall on my knee. Well, before you do anything, the first hour of the day spent with God in prayer and reading of his word, you will be amazed at the transformation after several weeks of doing this. You'll be amazed at the change that begin to take part in your life. He tempts us spiritually, he tempts us mentally, but he also tempts us physically.
3: How?
2: Let me count the ways. You face frustration, frustrating situation, and before you know it, you flew off the handle. This happened just the other day. I was singing praises to God, and somebody cut in front of me. I'm confessing to you. I know you know what I'm talking about. You got a cantankerous boss or a cantankerous coworker said something to you that angered you, and you start swearing and cursing, and you fall into sin. You might begin as a social drinker, and then all of a sudden you see yourself fully addicted. You see an opportunity to cheat, and you take it to the next level. But the most common physical temptation is when he lures us by somebody else other than your husband or your wife. How quickly we set aside our faith conviction. Listen to me. The Bible does not change because some pastor said it's changed. I'm telling you, the Bible makes it clear that adultery or fornication or homosexuality or any expression of sex outside of a marriage between a husband and wife is a sin and grievous unto the Lord. Amen. Hear me right. The thing is, Satan never gives up, constantly trying. I'm sure some of you are probably asking, I said, Michael, well, what's the difference between trials and temptation, or temptations and testing? You talked about trials and testing last time. What's the difference? I'm glad you asked, because I am anxious to tell you. If you have a pen, write it down. There's a world of difference between testing and temptation. Here we go. We enjoy temptation, but we detest testing. Temptation involves pleasure. Testing involves unpleasantness. Temptation is easy. Testing is hard. Testing says, sacrifice your desires. But temptation says, satisfy your desires. Now, James puts his finger on the difference between testing and temptation. Of course, in verse 13, he says, when we're tempted, no one should say, God tempted me. So what's the answer? Confession. Do you know when you confess sin, when you really own up to your sin,

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1: For every good and perfect gift is from where? Above. Do you know what the greatest gift? Next to our salvation, the greatest gift that comes from above? The Holy Spirit. God's own breath. God's own Spirit to come and to dwell in us, to empower us. And therefore, when you find yourself trapped in the grips of sin and pleasures and evil desires, it's because you don't value the gift of the Holy Spirit. Yes. Oh, you know about it. You read in the scripture, but you don't daily, moment by moment, allow the power of the Holy Spirit to fill you to overflowing. And it's not because you leak that you need the Holy Spirit more and more. But the Holy Spirit is a wind. And as the wind pulls the sail and pulls the boat, you need that Holy Spirit to direct you and to lead you and to take you to the right direction. When you don't daily yield to the control of the surpassing strength of the Holy Spirit, you'll fumble. You'll fumble. Far from tempting us, God gives us the greatest gift, His own breath, His own Spirit. Why? So that we may overcome temptation every time. So that we may be able to have victory every time. So that we may be able to flee temptation. Here's something very important I want to tell you. Because I know there's some Christians who think, yeah, Michael, I agree with you, great, great. And they think that the Christian life is lived gritting your teeth. I don't want to be tempted. I don't want to be tempted. I want to be tempted. And they're living uptight life. I remember back when I learned to drive, gear shift, and especially when you're up a hill and you don't know where you put, you know, the brakes or the, and the car would go down and you accelerate. And some people actually think that's how that you live the Christian life. No, no, no, no, my beloved friend. That's not how it works. In fact, that is why James tells us don't be deceived. D.L. Moody probably said it best and I can't improve on it. D.L. Moody used to teach the classes of his students at Moody Bible Institute now, but one of his most important memorable lessons is he would take an empty glass and he would say to the students, how do I get rid of the air? Get a vacuum and suck the air out, and everybody comes up with an idea. Finally, take a pitcher of water and he fills the glass. And he said, the way you do it is you crowd the air out. Beloved, listen to me. That's how you overcome. You fill to overflowing moment by moment, constant surrendering to the power of the Holy Spirit, and temptation gets crowded out. You'll have joy. You have peace. You're relaxed. Not in your own strength, but the strength of the one who's upholding you with His right hand. You see, you will experience the joy of victory every time. Your temptation comes, you're filled with the Holy Spirit. I don't need this. I'm made for a higher calling. I'm made for the glory of God. And immediately, you're able to overcome temptation.
2: 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Now, as we close out this episode, I'd like to share a quick story from our team in North Africa. 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Listen, be encouraged by the transformational power of the gospel. She writes, my husband was recently saved after hearing Leading the Way and speaking with your staff. He then began attending a class at a church and was even baptized. He is growing in his new faith. I wish he had found Christ earlier because he is a much better person and our home finally has peace. Friends, the team in North Africa also shared that his wife, the one who's writing this, is not yet a believer. And yet she and

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0: You find yourself making well-intentioned promises to God and then failing to keep them? If so, you're not alone. Today on Truth for Life, Alistair Begg examines the Apostle Peter's bold but prideful and ignorant declaration of his allegiance to Jesus. Let's open our Bibles to chapter 13 of John's Gospel.
1: Well, the question that Peter had posed was, where is it that you're going? We paid attention to the fact that this was something that Christ had not chosen to make known to him, and yet still Peter wanted to have answers that would satisfy his own curiosity. The response that Jesus gives to him is such that we might anticipate that Peter would then say, okay, I get it now. But what we actually discover is that Peter follows up his first question with a second question. And Peter said to Jesus, Lord, why can I not follow you now? And it is very clear that Peter has no real understanding about a number of things. He has no real understanding of how near the end is for Jesus. Now, we don't say that in any spirit of judgment. How could he really know? None of the disciples could fully understand the proximity with which they were finding themselves before the departure of Jesus, and he had no clear understanding of that. Nor did he or the other disciples, I take it, have any kind of awareness of the dark and terrible forces that were at work that night in Jerusalem. They are also unaware of what Jesus has already explained to them. And Peter is actually showing how little he knows about himself. I think that's the thing that is most striking to me, because he is able to make these great protestations. I don't think we should judge him unduly. I think it is an expression of his confused devotion. He means exactly what he says. He just doesn't know what he himself is really like. I'm ready to die for you, he says to Jesus. And we read in the synoptics as well that after Jesus has explained to them that they will all fall away, it is in that context that Peter then goes on to say, even if they do not, I will. In other words, he separates himself even from the other 10 that are around him. Now, I just paused as I was studying it to write notes to myself, and I wrote down just a simple phrase, beware the mischief of self-ignorance. Beware the mischief of self-ignorance. I will lay down my life for you, he says. In other words, there is a sense in which Peter is actually saying that my future is to be built on the promises that I am making to you. When in actual fact, his future is grounded in the promises that Jesus has made to him. You will all fall away, but I have prayed for you. And after you are restored, then you strengthen the brethren. The life of faith can't be built on the promises that we make to Christ. That actually leads to disaster, because we can't keep our own promises. We're not even sure how to promise in the way that we should. Wisdom is found in the opposite direction, casting myself on the promises that Jesus has made to us. That's the way to victory. The other way is the road to disaster. Now, Jesus responds once again to the question that Peter has raised. Lord, why can I not follow you now? I will lay down my life for you. And it's interesting, isn't it, that Jesus responds virtually using what Peter has said word for word. I will lay down my life for you. Jesus answered, you will lay down your life for me? In other words, it's actually quite common in conversation, and sometimes between a mother and a son or somebody, they give you back the very thing you've said. They turn it around the other way to point out the incongruity of what has been said. And that's what Jesus is saying. After all, Peter and the others have been in his company in all of the material that we've been working through. They know, but has he forgotten that Jesus said, "I am the good shepherd"? The good shepherd lays down his life for the sheep. It's me who lays down my life for you. Now you, especially right now, laying down your life for me. I think actually there is something in that I haven't really thought about till now, and that is that people like to do things for God. Like to do things. I'd like to do some things for Jesus. And the people who like to do things for Jesus may not be happy for Jesus to do something for them. In fact, what I want to do for God and for Jesus and for religion and for everything else may actually be a smokescreen for the fact that I have never come to the point where I've said, "Jesus, I'm entirely dependent on you, on your promises, and everything that you do for me. You're going to lay down your life for me?" It's as though Peter is hearing Jesus say, "Listen, Peter, I know you. I know you better than you know yourself, and I know that your intentions are good, but your self-awareness is really poor." And then he says, "Truly, truly, I'm telling you, listen to me. The rooster will not crow till you have denied me three times." So, where are you going? Why can't I go? When is this going to happen? That's all I had for my notes. Where, why, when? And the time is established here. Jesus, you see, knows what awaits him. And he loves these disciples. We saw that earlier in the chapter. Having loved them, he loved them to the end. He knows exactly what is about to unfold. Mark records the fact that even after Peter had been told of what was going to take place, still he was prepared to say, "Well, I must stand out in this group." 3 decades later, he actually would do this, as we come to chapter 21. But for now, but they all said the same thing. That's what it says in the text. "If I must die with you, I will not deny you." And Mark says, and they all said the same thing. There's a lot of nodding going on. Yeah. Oh, yeah. Mm-hmm. We feel that way too. Mm-hmm. You feel that way, Mark? Mm-hmm. Yeah, I feel that way. Mm-hmm. Yeah. So he's not isolated from the reality. And Mark tells us that when in the garden scene Jesus is removed after Judas Iscariot has greeted him with a kiss, Mark says, and they all left him and fled. They all left him and fled. Not one of them was left. Peter too. It actually says that Peter followed at a distance. At a distance. And I remember in my youth, way in my youth, barely memorable to me now, but I think I could find it, where I gave a talk to a bunch of young people on the phrase, Peter followed at a distance. And my talk was, that was his problem, you see. He was at a distance. You're not supposed to be at a distance. You're supposed to be close up. I think I was a little hard on him, because at least he followed. At least he followed. He might have been at a distance, but he was a lot closer than the other fellows. And he follows him right into the situation that takes you into the 18th chapter of John. And it is there in the 18th chapter that we have the unfolding drama of the denial itself. And it's very interesting the way it unfolds. Simon Peter followed Jesus, 15 of 18. Simon Peter followed Jesus, and so did another disciple. We take it that this is John. He is writing in the third person about himself. And he tells us that he knew the high priest. Why John knew the high priest, we don't know. But since that disciple was known to the high priest, he went he entered with Jesus into the courtyard of the high priest. But Peter's not in the courtyard of the high priest. So John, he speaks to the servant girl, and he says to the servant girl, my friend is out here, Peter, and I'd like to get him in if that's okay with you. And you think about the providence of God that leads to this, because if he had just left him out there, we wouldn't have this incident. But it's because he wanted to include Peter and bring him in. And the servant girl then, of course, broaches the question, you're also not one of this man's disciples, are you? So the guy who was brave enough to take out a sword and chop off somebody's ear folds like a broken deck chair as a result of a question asked by a servant girl directly concerning his allegiance to Jesus. Jesus, even if I have to die with you, I won't deny you. No, I don't know him. I don't know him. In short order, what has happened here? He has broken a promise. He's told a lie. And he's dragged down by the gravity of the momentum of sin. Lying is terrible. Because if you become a liar, you can do just about anything you want. All you have to do is lie about it. And it is remarkable that this bold servant of Jesus finds himself capitulating in this way, especially after he has made these declarations. And again, you need to do your own homework for this, but in Luke 22, the way in which Luke records this incident is so straightforwardly helpful. And this is what it says. Luke 22 and verse 60. Now the question has come again. Peter says, man, I don't know what you're talking about. Now listen to this. And immediately, while he was still speaking, the rooster crowed. And the Lord turned, looked at Peter. Peter remembered, and he went out and wept bitterly. The rooster crowed, the Lord looked, Peter remembered, and he went out and wept bitterly. Now, let's not miss the fact that what we have here in the record of Holy Scripture, what we have here publicized for time immemorial, is the actions of arguably the leader of the discipleship band. And if you're thinking, which I'm taking it that you are, you must realize that this speaks to the truthfulness of the Gospels. The people, when we come to the Easter time, always emerge to explain that this wasn't the historical Jesus. This is something that was manufactured later on, 200 years later. They wanted to clean it up and so on. It doesn't make any sense at all. If it was an invention, why do you take your key guy and introduce him to the world as a complete and utter failure? The publicized record of the leader of the disciple band, who would invent this? If this can happen to Peter, what of us? Let anyone who thinks he stands, says Paul when he writes to the Corinthians, let anyone who thinks they stand take heed lest you fall. None of us know when we face that great combination of desire and temptation and opportunity. And that, when that happens, we find ourselves up against a reality that only the grace of God can keep us from. And so when we read the story of Peter, as I've been challenged by it all week, and now we're challenged together by it, let's beware of the posture of the attitude which says, I could never do that. I can't believe she did that. Well, I haven't done that. Because the fact is that the seeds of every sin are latent in our hearts. The seeds of every sin are latent in our hearts, and they may spring to life. They may spring to life in a dramatic moment. It may be by a fireside. It may be in a courtyard. It may be in some other context altogether, when all of a sudden it all descends upon us as it descended upon him in a moment of carelessness, especially if it's accompanied by a cold heart. We've neglected worship. We've neglected our scriptures. We've neglected the fellowship of God's people. We've begun to tolerate ourselves, and we've begun to play in our own minds with all kinds of ideas. And we thought that it's okay, it's just us, and doesn't involve anybody else at all. And all of a sudden, coldness of heart, moral carelessness, and a spirit of self-reliance. When those things combine, we have no adequate conception of how far we might fall. That's why Jesus had told his disciples when he was in the garden, "Watch and pray so that you enter not into temptation." They didn't watch and they fell asleep. I need to be alert, first of all, to run quickly to Christ, to the comfort of his love. Our good friend Sinclair Ferguson reminds us helpfully, "My security as a Christian does not reside in the strength of my faith, but in the indestructibility of my Savior." So alert to our own potential collapses, and then quick to run to the aid of those who have collapsed in the courtyard. In the readings this morning, part of them in Ephesians, Paul says towards the end of that fourth chapter, he says, "I want you to forgive one another as God in Christ has forgiven you. Be tender-hearted to one another, forgiving one another as God in Christ has forgiven you." Judas and Peter are famous on account of their failures. Judas, despite initial appearances, collapses, goes out into the night, kills himself. Peter collapses, goes into the night and weeps, but he's restored. It's a reminder of the difference between apostasy and backsliding. Anyone who professing faith, professing to be a follower of Jesus, who subsequently returns wholeheartedly to sin, who renounces their former Christian allegiance, who displays no remorse in doing so, and who continues in that apostasy to the end of their lives, must surely, despite initial appearances, never have been truly born of God. A backslider, a Christian who stumbles and falls, may fall down a long way and for a long time. But the difference is that they know it. And even in that distance, geographically, emotionally, whatever it might be, in that distance, they still retain, if you like, in their minds, the notion of the far city, the notion of my Father's home. They know in their hearts, they say, "I can arise, I will arise, and I'll go to my Father, and I'll say to him, I have sinned against heaven and in your sight, and I'm actually no longer worthy to be called your son. Make me as one of your hired servants." And so they retain an awareness of what they've left behind, and a lingering desire to return to what they had. And they come back. Oh, yes, they do. And that's, of course, what takes us finally to the scene that would be etched just wonderfully in the psyche of Peter at the end of the day. And you must do this for your homework. You can read it before the week falls to its end. But the appearance of Jesus, now we've bypassed Good Friday, we bypassed the resurrection, and now we've got the appearances of Jesus. We'll backtrack in time. But in that context there, Peter has three opportunities to affirm his allegiance. Remember, do you love me more than these? I do love you. Do you love me? Yeah, Lord, you know I love you. Said to him a third time, Simon, son of John. He uses his old name, Simon. You are Simon, but you'll be Peter. He was shaky. Simon, son of John, do you love me? And Peter was grieved because he said to him the third time, do you love me? And he said to him, Lord, you know everything. You know that I love you. And that actually will bring us to our final truly, truly. And we're not ready for that yet. But I went to find where the verse is, and I found it. It's the 50th verse of the 30th Psalm. Because I said, as I thought about Peter, I said, he would know the Psalms, he'd know this verse. Weeping may tarry for the night, but joy comes in the morning. And he went out, and he wept bitterly, but it wasn't the end. It wasn't the end. And it needn't be the end. If you're here tonight and you are backslidden, nobody knows, but you know. Do not continue down that road. Stop. Turn your eyes to Christ again. Seek him with all of your heart. And be ready for him. Not to make your breakfast for you, but to provide you with everything that you need, to see your tears washed away, and to see the discovery of a deep-seated joy that comes in knowing that he knows that you love him.
0: 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Are they listening? Well, Alistair is here with us, and you spoke recently, Alistair, at Liberty University back in March. At Liberty, it's an arena full of students you're speaking to, right?
2: There is nowhere else that I've been that compares to that moment, that hour. I was struck by not just the quality and enthusiasm of the young people in the morning hour, which is a sort of statutory event, but in the evening, when the Wednesday night event that I had the privilege of speaking at as well, there were probably 10,000 there in the morning, but there was 5,000 there easily, maybe 6 in the evening, who voluntarily show up for somebody teaching them the Bible, so that the word of Christ can dwell in them richly and they can sing psalms and hymns and spiritual songs. I'm glad of the opportunity to go, and it was a privilege to be there.
0: 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Jesus performed many amazing miracles. 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
5: The return of Jesus Christ never fails to create mixed emotions. For those who are ready for it, there is always a sense of comfort and anticipation. For those who are not ready for it and do not believe it, there is a sense of, well, it's a mixture of confusion and for some intimidation, and for a few even fear. I have discovered in my few years on this earth that no one can remain neutral to the subject. It seems to separate us, doesn't it? Those who are ready for it sort of have the feeling of Delta Airlines. We're ready when you are. Those who are not ready for it seem to treat it, well, either like one would an impending earthquake that people talk about. Maybe if we just ignore it, it won't happen. Or sort of like a stray cat. Just pay no attention to it and maybe it'll go away. Neither one works, however. It keeps coming back. Every time I talk about the return of Christ, I remember the true story of what happened to a good friend of mine many years ago before he became a Christian. He was hitchhiking his way across the United States. And around dusk, one evening when it looked like rain, he was hoping for a car to pull over before the showers began to fall. And sure enough, a car swerved over to his side and the door flew open and he heard the driver say, "Hop in." So my friend hopped in and slammed the door and they took off into the night and he read through the eerie light of the sky these words on the dashboard. Warning. In the event of Christ's return, this driver will disappear, this car will self-destruct. And then in big, bold, red letters, "You better get ready." G-I-T. You better get ready. Well, while relating the story to me, I asked him how he felt when he read that. He said, "Well, I didn't know whether to write my will or pray or jump, as a matter of fact. But," he said, "I did two things. I kept the door unlocked," as if that was going to help. "And second, I engaged him in conversation." He said, "I figured he wouldn't disappear if we were talking together at the same time." For the driver of the car, the return of Christ was a comfort. For the rider of the car, it was something to fear. It's helpful for us to keep everything in balance. And as much as we look forward to his return, I feel a word is in order regarding balance. I have observed that most people gravitate in one of two extremes when it comes to prophecy. First, there is the extreme to the far right of what I would call, for lack of a better title, fanatical intensity. These dear people overreact to the teaching of prophecy. They read it into current events. And to the farthest extreme would be those who set dates and quit their jobs and just literally anticipate his coming each day they can envision it.
4: Many people feel that the return of Jesus Christ will never happen. 2,000 years ago, he promised to return, but he hasn't yet. Well, God isn't slow. He's gracious. God is patient because he doesn't want anyone lost. He's giving everyone space and time to change. 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
7: Well, you know, Jesus has called us to be the salt and light of the world and reminds us that whatever we do for the least of these, we do for Him. 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But before we get to that, joining me around the table is April Simons. We love world changers, don't we?
8: We do. We got one here today. I can't wait to hear the story.
7: Dorothy Nathan, how are you?
9: Doing really good. That's where we're called to be, the hands and feet of Jesus. This is beautiful.
7: That's right. Rachel, this is someone who's very apostolic, very entrepreneurial, right down your alley.
10: I love all those things. And there's nothing more powerful than a transformed life.
7: Yeah,
10: and
7: for sure.
10: That is the story of our guest today.
7: That's right. Rebecca Lamb White. How are you?
11: I'm good. Happy to be here.
7: You ready to talk to a world changer?
11: Absolutely. Okay. I love a great story.
7: All right. Cindy Johnston, how are you?
12: I'm doing great. Ready for this inspirational show today.
7: It's going to be
12: good. Amazing guest, yes.
7: Pastor Matthew Ashimaloa, welcome.
13: Thank you.
7: All the way from London.
13: Thank you very much.
7: It's such a great story. Well, you know, after launching the nonprofit Christ Compassion to the Rural World, Pastor Matthew Ashimaloa witnessed God's heart to reach the world firsthand. Today, he joins us to share his remarkable journey and the lasting impact of this mission. So a little bit about your story and growing up in Nigeria. And of course, I think the most interesting part for all our ladies here is that you were sent as a reverse missionary to
13: London.
7: Europe,
13: yes,
7: into London from Nigeria, whereas usually we're the ones who send them right over. But just talk a little bit how you came to know the Lord.
13: Well, first I was born to a Muslim family. My dad was a Muslim, and my mom and my brother and sister. But then when I was 20, I was more or less a secular Muslim, so I was in a drunken state when I walked into somebody's house who had some pile of tracts, picked up one, read it, and invited Jesus into my heart.
7: From a tract, y'all.
13: Yeah, yeah.
10: That's that simple.
13: Actually, several years later, about 10, 12 years ago, I went to Alberta, Canada, and decided to visit evangelical tract distributors who had sent that tract to Africa to go say thank you. Wow. For leading this ex-Muslim to Christ.
10: What did your family think of that radical transformation?
13: My dad had passed in the Nigerian Civil War, so that would have been my biggest problem. He would have been my persecution or my persecutor, but he was passed. And so I didn't have much of pressure from that point. Again, because my dad was a renegade, he was the only Muslim from his general family. Oh. Everyone in his greater family were believers, were Christians, but he chose Islam. My dad always likes to travel in the opposite direction.
12: You kind of do the same.
13: I did.
7: Well, you came to know the Lord, and immediately the Lord began to, or what allowed you to be discipled, and you went to Bible school.
13: Yeah.
7: Was it Foursquare?
13: Yeah.
7: I mean, that's the one Jack Hayford came out of, right?
13: Yes. They had entered Africa. They had entered Nigeria 70 years ago. So when I got born again in 72, I got called of God in 73. So I went to their Bible school 74 and was posted to a church in 76. But then they needed reverse missionaries who will go to Europe. And I was picked as the one to be the first reverse missionary to go into the United Kingdom.
7: And when you got there, they told you if you have a church of how many is going to be revival?
13: Yeah, I mean, first of all, there were churches in England that were just under 30. And a gentleman whom I had met who was in Foursquare with us, he had gone to the same Bible school as Reinhard Bonnke in Wales. He said, Matthew, if you ever see 100 people in your church, that's a massive revival.
10: Wow.
13: It was very discouraging, but I knew it was the call of God. But then I went anyhow, believing that there'll be a great move of God.
7: You know, what I love about this story is you can see how God saved you. You went to Bible school, and then you served for so many years, and then they sent you.
13: Yeah.
7: But when you got there, there was no instant success.
13: No.
7: There were several really difficult, hard years, and I think that's important to talk about, that there's usually a process when God's going to do something great.
13: Yeah, certainly. The first 3-4 years were very discouraging. people were not more than 30, 40. Matter of fact, at some point, I was so discouraged, told my wife, if you wanted to do some studies here, you need to do it now because we're going back home. Mm. But it was at that point that I felt I had an encounter with God, and there was a turning point. And
14: what happened?
13: I guess I had a guest who had come and preached for me, and he said, Pastor, you need to change your attitude. Your attitude was like, if this place isn't working, I'm going back home. He said, you need to change your attitude, do some things, take steps of faith, put out chairs with nobody sitting on it, and start prophesying on the chairs. And I'm thinking, wouldn't I look a little crazy laying hands on empty chairs?
10: That's the gift of faith, isn't it?
13: But that was the turning point. And something happened, coupled with the fact that some guy came from America to teach in London on the miraculous, John Wimber.
14: I remember John Wimber.
13: John Wimber came to do one of his Signs and Wonders conference, and I had gone. I mean, I was raised in the Pentecostal Bible School, but we didn't quite know how to move in the miraculous. But John Wimber's conference was my turning point. Some of his statements like, don't be afraid to pray for the sick. If you say there are two people here with deafness, with a deaf ear, left ear, and it's the right ear, at least you got the ear right.
14: He was saying, step out and let God start using
13: you. Just do something.
14: And let the Holy Spirit show up.
13: And truly that happened, and we began to see miracles.
14: You know, your dad, John Osteen, the same thing, right?
15: Yeah, he did.
14: He's like, let the Holy Spirit do what he wants to do.
15: He learned about healing, and he got this revelation on it, and he had a healing revival, and his first person that came up to get healed was deaf and mute.
13: Yeah,
15: he said, oh, God, please give me somebody with a headache. And he prayed, and a miracle of miracles, that person was totally set free, totally healed. And
13: I actually met her dad in 1989 at the Kenneth Hagin Conference.
15: Oh, my goodness.
13: Met him. He had come to his own book stand to sign some books.
15: Oh, man, that's
13: I'd listened
15: awesome.
13: To him in the conference.
14: Don't you love that?
15: I love
14: his legacy lives on.
13: Yeah.
14: Okay, so the church began to grow after a few years, like,
13: yeah, with
14: huge. Like, what happened?
13: With us not believing God and stepping out in faith and laying hands on people and doing ministry and also trying to run with excellence, so many things combined. But the biggest was obedience, moving in the miraculous, and trusting God, and also changing our belief systems, and growth began.
14: You got to say it all again. So obedience.
13: Obedience. Trusting God for the miraculous, stepping out of the known to the unknown, and also re-engineering. I was trained in seminary, and by default, most seminaries train you to pastor 200 people. Mm-hmm. And I needed to re-engineer my thinking to be able to handle thousands.
14: So what happened when you got the first 1,000, and then 2,000, and then 3,000?
13: Well, in church growth, they argue that once you have the first 1,000, you just get to do the same thing you did to continue to multiply. Mm-hmm. And once you did those things, they happen. However, one of the things you need to do is go into multiple services. And we did that, which was unknown in London. I mean, we were running multiple services. Then it became a word of mouth. People were now telling everyone, do you know that church in Hackney, London? I mean, it became so bad that if we haven't finished one service, the crowd outside was going to break down the door.
14: Wow.
13: Everyone was thinking, is this happening in England or not? I mean.
14: That is so amazing. And it finally grew to how many?
13: We grew to 12,000. And then the fire became like a conflagration, and other churches began to catch the same fire. Wow. And even with the persecution, we went through a building taken over by the government because...
14: The Olympics.
13: The 2012 Olympics was actually, I mean, the stadium sits where my pulpit used to be.
15: My goodness. Wow.
13: Yeah. They use eminent.
15: And you did, what'd you do? Where'd you go? They just came in and took your building?
13: Yeah, they took our building, took our premises. And prior to that time, we had bought a small movie place, very small. So we had to run 5 services. To keep the church running.
15: Man.
13: We had to run 5 services.
10: What did you think in that season when it's like, Lord, you've blessed me, you've brought me, like to just take it all the way?
13: I guess when you walk with the Lord, you might just find that some questions you ask, he wouldn't answer because you want a hasty answer and he has a better answer.
15: Yeah.
13: So when we were in that small building, those 5-6 years, it was like, in fact, I went as far as saying, God, are you trying to kill me?
15: Yeah.
13: You know, because I'm preaching 5 times
15: yeah.
13: and it ended yeah. affecting my hips.
15: Yeah.
13: Because I was standing for hours.
15: Yeah.
13: Which is another testament in itself. I went for hip replacement surgery. And when I got to the doctors, I took the x-ray to the pulpit, placed it on the pulpit and said, Father, this was where I got this problem. By the time I see the surgeon, let them not find anything. When I got there, the wow. guy pressed and couldn't find anything.
15: Man. Wow, that's amazing.
14: Okay, so then God miraculously did something supernatural with the building. Tell everybody what happened.
13: So when we were now chucked out of our land and we had to worship for 6 years in this tiny, I call it tiny because it only takes about 1,600. When we were running 5 services, dissipate, ascending our members to open branches. 6 years into being in the place, we found a huge premises owned by the Boy Scouts of Kent in England. Mm. And they had built it with lottery money.
15: Wow.
13: Lottery money. 24 acres, buildings and the land worth £45 million.
15: Wow.
13: And we bought it for $5 million.
15: Oh my
14: That's
15: goodness.
14: Wow.
13: It is totally crazy.
14: The Lord has done.
15: Yeah.
14: That's amazing.
15: Woo!
14: I mean, and that's still going. It's just I've been to your church. It's amazing.
13: But you need to come to this new one.
14: I know. You need to invite me. I'll come.
15: Hey.
14: Okay.
15: You're here first.
14: So talk a little bit about what you're doing now, because it's almost like God has taken everything that you've gone through these mm-hmm. 50 years.
13: To get me ready for something else.
14: To get you ready, by the way, you're not going to retire. Just going to tell you that. So
13: sure.
14: don't even think about retiring.
13: Sure.
14: Because some of your greatest days are ahead. But you're seeing some incredible things happen, especially in the continent of Africa. But talk a little bit about what's going on there.
13: Yeah, so initially when I was called to ministry, my heart was always to do crusades and evangelism. But the Foursquare Church, which was my setting of calling, said, hey, we only want pastors. So you have to be a pastor by fire, by force. So we were meant to be pastors. But the cry of the wild was to just be an evangelist. I did everything I could anytime I had the opportunity. But visiting some guys in Ghana, I observed something they were doing. And it resonated with what I felt Africa needed. I felt Africa needed not a crusade that just brought the crowd, preached to them, they went home, but a kind of a crusade that brought compassion.
15: Mm-hmm.
13: So I actually would leave London and go with these guys to villages of Ghana. And I did that for 8 years, mm-hmm. just studying the guys, carried my crew from England, followed them, sponsored their crusade, put hundreds of thousands of dollars into their crusades just to train. Mm-hmm. But then finally, and I felt we could do this. It was time for me. And then the Lord began to minister to me. And then I said, Lord, until you show me the city, I wouldn't go. He now gave me this go ahead to start with the city where I went to seminary.
15: Mm.
13: We show up with the kind of crusade they'd never seen.
15: Mm.
13: Take over the hall. So our crusades are 5-fingered. First finger is we take over the some hospitals in town and carry out free surgery.
15: Wow.
13: So that first crusade, we had 400 surgeries. Including what they call a total redoing of a face, a girl who had like double face, something protruded out of her face. We had to redo. So 400 surgeries. The second finger of our crusade is the nightly crusades, the miracle crusades. And that first one, we had 10,000 souls get born again in 4 or 5 days. The third finger is relief. We distributed 50,000 packs of rice, 50,000 packs of beans, 50,000 of everything, clothing, buckets, sugar. The stadium was jammed. The people had never seen anything like this. So the night crusades, it wasn't difficult for you to really, some of them were like, these guys are compassionate.
15: Yeah. Mm-hmm.
13: So we had Muslims turning to Christ.
15: Yeah.
13: And then we had the second year, which was just last November, that was triple. We were distributing everything in 150,000. 150,000 packs of rice. Took over 4 hospitals for the surgery. 140 eyes. and other surgeries.
14: In fact, these are people that maybe can't afford these surgeries.
13: They cannot
14: afford.
13: You go
14: in and they get them for free.
13: Yeah,
14: people that need eye surgeries or just things that we would take for granted here in America.
13: They could not afford it. And if you go to the government hospital, you had to pay. You didn't have the money. They said, well, go and endure until you die. Mm. So we had 600. In fact, 140 eyes. When the eye surgeons couldn't cope, we flew in another doctor from somewhere else. So we do the surgery as a start, then the relief, then the fourth finger is the pastor's conference. We now train the pastors, 10,000 of them. But the last 2 days is a huge medical event where we convert the stadium to become a hospital. We line up 150 doctors, 150 pharmacists, about 200 nurses. We bring medicines worth $300,000.
14: Wow.
13: Last year, we had about 70,000 people. It was impossible for the for the 150 doctors to cope. Mm-hmm. We gave 10,000 glasses. We gave medicine to the 70,000 people. We dewormed 25,000 children. Mm. We're given medicines to get our worms out of their body, and then the remaining 60,000-70,000 on the last day, the doctors couldn't even leave until 1 in the morning.
14: Mm. Wow.
13: It is very overwhelming. But then November this year, we're off to another city.
14: Well, and you know what? When you preach the gospel, the blessing of God is on it. Right. When you lead people to Jesus.
15: Amen. I just think it's amazing. I've really never heard anybody do that. You know, I've seen it done in different elements, but man, I just think it's amazing. Yay to you.
13: Yeah. Thank you.
9: I'm truly speechless. I mean, what you're talking about is massive.
13: Mm-hmm. Yes.
9: And you have to be organized and trained. I mean, there's so many pieces that has to go into this. It's just amazing that when God is in it, He sees everything through it because apparently you've been able to accomplish everything because of God.
13: Yeah, it's so massive. We have to start in February for the November crusade. Mm-hmm. And for the moment, because of the costing, we can only do one in a year.
15: Where do you get the doctors and nurses? Do they come?
13: There are doctors in the country, but we pay. So we tell them we would pay you because if it's pro bono, some might not show. We pay the doctors, we pay the nurses, we pay the everyone. Mm-hmm. It's the surgeons whom we bargain with and say, hey, we know how much you surgeons will charge. Mm-hmm. But could you just be nice and take what we would pay you and they work with us. But again, kudos to the churches because the converts are handed to the churches in the city. Mm-hmm. Last year, we had 20,000 souls in 4 or 5 days.
15: Wow.
13: And we handed
15: them
13: over. Those churches gave us 7,000 volunteers. Mm. And what we do for the volunteers is provide lunch every day for 5,000 to 7,000 volunteers. Because the crusade is crazy. There's no break time other than the nights.
15: Yeah.
13: During the daytime, we're distributing. The stadium is packed. Mm-hmm. And just like you say, how do you manage this? Just crowd control costs us so much.
15: Yeah.
13: Because one of the greatest challenge of poor people is stampede. Mm-hmm. Even where you give an assurance that what you have on your table is enough, they still have a feeling that, hey, it might not get to my turn. Mm-hmm. So there's always a stampede. So we spend so much money in crowd control that we have 250 policemen and 50 soldiers.
15: Wow.
13: Yeah. I mean, I wanted more soldiers, but the guy was the commandant of the military barracks. Say, why do you need more than 50 soldiers? I said, because of the crowd. He said, we go to war with 50. Where are you going with 100?
15: Yeah. So.

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1: That's when I went into ministry. I was 22. You believe that?
2: I know.
1: Wow. That's amazing.
2: Wow.
1: That's amazing.
2: So I had to wait this long. In fact, some people were wondering, you should be retiring. You're holding a crusade of this magnitude.
3: But you look so young.
1: I would have never thought that.
4: But with a man with your experience, life experience, ministry experience, obviously people look to you and see a man that they can trust. And so you have to have lots of people come alongside, and financially, that's a huge amount of money. How does that come about?
2: I guess the number one when it comes to the timeline, I guess the integrity over the years helps when you go to a city and you call on the church fathers and say, we can't do this alone, we need you. Then they remember, okay, this is a man of integrity whom we've always known, they work with you. But when it comes to the finance, because I had always known I'd hold this kind of crusade, I started a business on the side, and the first crusade was bankrolled 900% by me. The second one, I would say probably 85%. Yeah. I'm hoping that this next one, because it's huge, it's bigger, we're putting out adverts out there. If we get a response, but we're committed to doing it. But there are people who are now kind of getting to be part of it, because people are saying, we've never seen anything like this. But it does make sense that you're able to touch the needy people in a way that others have not done in the past.
1: Yeah, and we want to give you from the show today, $50,000.
2: Fantastic. Thank you very much.
1: For that.
2: Oh, wow.
1: So, and
2: we'll put that in the medicines.
1: There are others that are watching. If you'd like to help Pastor Matthew, I can just tell you that he is a reputable man that's doing a great job there in these crusades in Africa. One or two of the miracles that stand out that you've seen happen in these crusades?
2: Some of the miracles we've seen, particularly when I first started going to Ghana, these guys said, I'm not their student, I'm the senior evangelist. So one of such crusades, one of the nights when I had finished ministering, we had some amazing healings. We had a 32-year-old lady who had never spoken or heard.
5: Wow.
2: She spoke, she heard. There was a boy who was 16, he spoke and heard. He was also deaf, mute.
1: Wow.
2: It was a miracle then, but then we had some crazy miracles also. We had distributed a local food made out of cassava or manioc. It's called gari. You could pour it in water and drink like you're having oats. And we had distributed it, and the woman in her own time had some of it, and all the rashes on her body disappeared. Mm. So she ran to the chief's house and said, what kind of crazy people are these people? Even the agari is healing my body.
1: That is amazing. That's amazing.
2: We've seen all kinds of miracles. We've seen the lame walk. We've seen eyes open. Last year, an old woman heard about the crusade, was very indigent, no money, and yet her 40-year-old son is blind. So she went to do some cheap labor to get money to be able to get them to the stadium. And her son's eyes were open.
1: Wow. Amazing.
2: And they were Muslims.
1: Amazing.
2: For me, that was like, if nothing else happened here, this is enough.
1: Would you just take a moment and pray for someone that's watching right now, and you've got a sickness or disease in your body and you need the Lord to touch you? This is like a divine moment for you. If you've listened to this, your faith has been built up, and God wants to touch you today. And He can do that right here in America. He can do it in any country in the world that's watching. But we want to see God touch you in a special way. And this is someone that you've not been around anything like this before. You don't really totally understand, but I'm telling you, the presence of God is going to come right there. Amen. In that room where you are. Pastor Matthew.
2: Yes, the Bible says Jesus Christ the same yesterday and today and forever. It still works, it still heals, it still delivers. And nothing can reduce that. So we want you to believe and to know that God will touch you and meet you at the point of your need.

0: Father, in the name of Jesus, we pray for everyone who's watching right now, wherever they are, that you, Jesus, will step into their homes, their houses, their cars, wherever they are, and minister to them, set free, set the captives free, heal the sick, give them uncommon, unusual, supernatural miracle. Give them an unusual testimony. Exceed their expectations.
1: Yes.
0: In Jesus' name. Amen.
1: Amen. Everybody said
2: amen.
0: Amen.
1: Amen.
3: I know that in Nigeria, there's been a lot of persecution of the church. And what is your experience that you've seen? What is the state of the church in the face of persecution in Nigeria?
0: I think the unfortunate thing is that persecution is real, particularly in the north. But some of these persecutions are coming because, again, there is a revival. Mm-hmm. Young men and women are turning to Christ, particularly the tribes that were not known to receive Christ are actually turning to Christ. And so there is a power reaction.
3: Yeah.
0: There is a power reaction, but it hasn't stopped the gospel. It hasn't stopped the revival. Rather, it's igniting the people and making them to love the Lord more. So you find some people who go burn down the buildings belonging to Christians in the north in particular. In fact, attack, maim, etc., etc. But the more they do it, the more the revival, the great. I mean, recently on TikTok, I was shocked to see this particular tribe that we had no record of any of them being born again, but they are the largest number who are coming to Christ, who love the Lord, who are receiving Christ. And you know, they don't have a background of being in a church before they got born again. So their faith is raw. It is crazy. They are ready to stand for Christ. So in the middle of the fire, they are growing for Christ.
1: Mm-hmm. And revival is happening.
0: Yeah.
1: In so many parts of the world. And you want to be a part of that. And
0: yes.
1: We're really proud of you for
0: Thank you.
1: Stepping
0: Thank you.
1: Out and we're excited about what you're going to be doing in Africa this year. Well, we are out of time, but don't y'all love his story?
2: Yeah.
1: It's so
2: yeah.
1: good.
2: Yeah.
1: But don't forget that the Great Commission wasn't just for a select few. It's for every believer.
0: Yeah.
1: We've all been called to reach the lost, to carry the light of Christ, and to make an eternal impact everywhere you go. If you're watching today and you need prayer, we have prayer partners that are standing by ready to pray with you. If you haven't invited Jesus into your heart, it's very simple to do. Just say, Jesus, forgive me. He will meet you right where you are. But I want to thank Pastor Matthew Oshimolowo for joining us today. For more info, you can visit him online at kicc.org.uk. 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So you be obedient to do what the Lord asks you to do. 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
19: In a world that is shaking and looking for truth, Jesus is our rock. 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Jesus said, Look at the fields, for they are already white for harvest. Learn more at whitefields.ca. Have you ever felt like you were all alone, forgotten, or stuck in a difficult season that seemed to have no end? That's exactly where the Apostle John found himself in Revelation chapter 1. Exiled on a lonely island because of his faith, he could have focused on his circumstances. Instead, he looked up and saw Jesus. Not the humble carpenter from Galilee, but the risen King in all his power and glory. And he walks among his people today. With today's study in Revelation chapter 1, here's Pastor Garrett.
20: Well, as we get into the latter part of Revelation chapter 1, I want to give us just a little bit of a recap from last week, or maybe even a running start, if it helps to think of it that way. In Revelation chapter 1, it was described to us that this is the revelation of Jesus Christ that God gave to him to show us. This is not a book that is meant to be kept closed, sealed up, nor is it a book for us to just think, well, I could never understand that, so I just won't read it. This is a book that God gave to his servant Jesus to give to his servant John that he would give then to us. It's a book that's meant to be seen and shown. And I want to encourage you guys that I know that Revelation, there's all kinds of different opinions. There's all sorts of, at times, different debates about it. And you may even be going into this book kind of cringing, thinking, why are we doing the book of Revelation in church on Sunday? You know, God promises a blessing over this book. In fact, there's a special significant blessing that no matter what your experience is, I think God's opinion of this book kind of trumps my own experiences or my own opinions about it. In verse 3, he says, "Blessed is he who reads and those who hear the words of this prophecy and keep those things which are written in it, for the time is near." Jesus could come at any moment, and that's all the more reason why this book needs to be read, heard, and kept. The word kept means to treasure it, not to kind of put it off to the side and think, we're not really into that one. It means to treasure the book. And God says there's a blessing. There's a blessing in this book for each one that reads and for each one that hears and for those that treasure this book. There is a blessing in it. I'd encourage you, you know, bring out your notebooks. Jot down what you're learning and what Jesus is saying to you. Ultimately, this book is all about Jesus, is the testimony of the book of Revelation. It's all about Jesus. And I was talking to one of my friends, Pastor Pete Randall. Some of you guys know him and have met him. He pastors Citizens Church up in Edmonton. And just church planted a few years ago from scratch, not from the area or anything. And God is blessing and growing the church a little bit at a time. But having visited there just recently, I can say God is doing a very good work up there. And Pete was telling me about how they had been going through the book of Revelation last year, and it was earlier this summer where he was kind of in the thick of it, and he was like, "Garrett, it's crazy. We're going through these books about like the bowls of God's wrath and all this stuff," and I'm thinking, oh man, I can't believe I'm teaching this to these people. Most of them are new believers or aren't believers at all. And he's like, "It's crazy." And then within a month or so, he starts texting me and telling me, "Garrett, I can't believe it. People are getting saved." It's like every single week, new people are getting saved. And it's just this little tiny Bible study, this church plan, and people just keep getting saved. What's going on? And I keep getting these texts week after week. "Garrett, I can't believe it." Again, this past Sunday, more people. Another guy gave his heart to Jesus at the end of the Bible study. I want to encourage you as a church, Whitefields, as we go into the book of Revelation, believe what God has said. Blessed is he who reads and hears and keeps and treasures this book. And this, of all the books of the Bible, they're all worth inviting people out to. But as we get into the book of Revelation, I just encourage you, this is definitely a book to invite people out to. Be bold with that. Understand that God intends a blessing as we study this. Notice, it does not say that God blesses those who argue a lot about the book of Revelation. That's not what he said, but he said those who read it and those who hear it and those who treasure it, there's a blessing. And here's why. It's all about Jesus. There is more to Jesus. There's more to Jesus. Jesus wants you to know more of him. You know, if you're one of those voices who maybe you've grown up in the church, you've come here a lot, you grew up going to kids' church, and you're like, "Yeah, I've kind of heard it all already." Let me assure you, there is more of Jesus for you to know, and he wants you to know more of him. And that's part of, that is central to even the theme of the book of Revelation. There is more to Jesus than just baby Jesus in a manger. And I know like that's the picture a lot of us like to think of, but there is more to Jesus than just baby Jesus in the manger. He's going to return one day to rule. And you know what his prayer was? The night before Jesus was put on the cross and died for you and died for me, Jesus' prayer was, "Father, that they may behold my glory. I want them to see my glory as I once was when I was with you. And now, would you restore that glory to me that they would see my glory?" And that's what Revelation is in part. It's an answer to Jesus' prayer that we would see him in all of his glory. We are meant to see more of Jesus. Wherever you are today in your life, you are meant to see more of Jesus than what you already know of him. To introduce you a little bit to the writer of the book of Revelation, he's in his 90s. He was one of the closest disciples of Jesus Christ. And for John, too, he was meant to see and to know more about Jesus. It's the promise of the book. Now, for me, having been raised in Kentucky, Usually that alone is enough for giggles right there. But having been raised in Kentucky, I can tell you that there is more of Kentucky for you to know. I hear it all the time. You know, as soon as you bring up the state Kentucky, it's like, oh, Kentucky Fried Chicken, right? And right away you think, oh, Kentucky, there's Cracker Barrels in Kentucky. And people get excited. They're like, yeah, there's good food in Kentucky, isn't there? But, you know, as someone who was raised in Kentucky, I can tell you there is more than just good food for you to know about Kentucky. Right offhand, I can't think of too many examples that you guys would appreciate right away. So let's talk about the food real quick. When I was just dating my wife, Cara, she came down to Kentucky for a visit, and I knew exactly where I needed to take her. I took her out to, this isn't the name of the restaurant, this is the name of the town. I took her out to a little town called Salt Lick, Kentucky. And it is a place that everybody needs to visit. And I took her to a special little restaurant out there in Salt Lick, Kentucky, where on account of their secret ingredients, they can literally make anything taste good. I mean, they can turn your greens into something that tastes as good as your steak. And it's a special blend of salt and brown sugar and butter. And the right amount can make anything taste amazing. Salt Lick is a little bit like the Fort Knox of like good food ingredients. You don't want to live there. You won't live there long. But it's amazing. It's amazing. But there is more to Kentucky than just the food to appreciate. In a similar way here, what I'm wanting to say to you is that there is more to Jesus than what you know of him currently. There is more to Jesus than just what you've read in the Gospels. There's more. As we move into the Christmas season, and we are, right? Steve Smith was putting up his Christmas lights yesterday. We are almost in the Christmas season here. And as we move into the Christmas season, there is more to Jesus than just what you know of him. And Revelation reveals a greater revelation of who Jesus is. Here in Revelation chapter 1, verse 9, we read, I, John, both your brother and companion in the tribulation and kingdom and patience of Jesus Christ, was on the island that is called Patmos for the word of God and for the testimony of Jesus Christ. I was in the Spirit on the Lord's day, and I heard behind me a loud voice as of a trumpet saying, I am the Alpha and the Omega, the first and the last. And what you see, write in a book and send it to the seven churches which are in Asia, to Ephesus, to Smyrna, to Pergamos, to Thyatira and to Sardis, to Philadelphia and to Laodicea. And then I turned to see the voice that spoke with me, and having turned, I saw seven golden lampstands, and in the midst of the seven lampstands, one like the Son of Man, clothed with a garment down to the feet and girded about the chest with a golden band. Listen, his head and his hair were like, they were white like wool, as white as snow, and his eyes were like a flame of fire. His feet were like fine brass, as if refined in a furnace, and his voice as the sound of many waters. He had in his right hand seven stars, and out of his mouth went a sharp two-edged sword, and his countenance was like the sun shining in its strength. And when I saw him, I fell at his feet as dead. That sounds like a good response, actually, doesn't it? But he laid his right hand on me, saying to me, do not be afraid. I am the first and the last. I am he who lives and was dead, and behold, I am alive forevermore. Amen. And I have the keys of Hades and of death. Write the things which you have seen, and the things which are, and the things which will take place after this. The mystery of the seven stars which you saw in my right hand, and the seven golden lampstands. The seven stars are the angels of the seven churches, and the seven lampstands which you saw are the seven churches. This book was written around the time of 94 or 95 A.D., and a little bit of a historical context to help you understand even perhaps part of the purpose of the book of Revelation. Many of you have heard about Nero and how he unleashed this just absolute grisly persecution on Christians in Rome. And some of you have heard the stories. We've told them sometimes here before how Christians were put up on sticks covered in tar and lit a fire. They were human candles. And Nero would run kind of delightfully, gleefully running through his gardens with candles lighting up his gardens. He took that much pleasure in persecuting Christians and torturing them. Well, after Nero was Domitian, and Domitian took the persecution of Nero and amplified it, he expanded it empire-wide, not just located in Rome, but now the vast Roman Empire was under this wave of persecution from the emperor himself. Anyone who would refuse to burn incense in a religious way, burn incense and profess Caesar is Lord, would be persecuted. Would be tortured. They'd be given chances to recant, and if they wouldn't, they'd be dealt with. And of course, many Christians couldn't do that. They wouldn't do that. John wouldn't do that. Now we're told from church history, from Eusebius actually, that Domitian actually tried to boil John in oil, but the boy wouldn't boil. And so when he wouldn't boil, God miraculously saved him from that. Domitian took John and banished him to the island of Patmos. And we're introduced there to that name of the island there in verse 1, the island that is called Patmos. And you might think of it a little bit like Alcatraz. It's a rock in the middle of the Mediterranean, about 10 miles by 6 miles. It's a cold, desolate, rocky island offshore of present-day Turkey and nearby to what was then Ephesus of Asia Minor. It was full of marble quarries, and those prisoners that were sent to Patmos were typically banished there for good, and they were sent to hard labor until their death in the mines. And John, we know, would have been around 90 years old at this time. Now, earlier this week, I noticed every muscle in my upper body was hurting, and I was like, did I go to the gym and forget already? What in the world am I so sore? And I'm trying to figure out, why do my abs hurt and like my underarms? Everything hurts. What is going on? And then I remember that on Monday night at the beginning of the week, I was wrestling with my two youngest kids and throwing them onto the bed over and over, and they never wanted to stop. Over and over and over again, I'm wrestling. Now everything is sore. Now we know a little taste of what it's like to get old, but I have no idea what hard labor and marble quarries would feel like for a 90-year-old. Remember, this is a cold island. It's like humid kind of cold. It's like cold to your bones. And this is where John is. And this is what it looks like, his future looks like. Banished for good to this cold island. No prison bars. It doesn't need that. It's got an ocean all around it. Now, you can go there today and you can find what's called John's Grotto. And a little church has been built over it. This thing is poking me. And if you go into the cave where John's grotto is built, you can look up and find three cracks in the ceiling that church tradition says were created when Christ's voice thundered to John. Now, we don't know that for sure, but you can certainly go there and find it. Now, John's future did take a little bit of a turn for the better because in 96 AD, Domitian died before John, and John was let go. Domitian had put John here on this island Patmos to shut him up, and we read there in verse 9 that it was because of the word of God and the testimony of Jesus Christ. Notice, John wasn't on Patmos suffering for the wrong reason. He was suffering for the right reason. He wasn't there as a bank robber. He wasn't there as a kidnapper. He wasn't there as a murderer. John was there because of the testimony of Jesus Christ and because of the word of God. Domitian put him there intentionally. Listen to this. Domitian put John on the island of Patmos to shut him up. And what happened instead? John is given a greater testimony of Jesus Christ. He receives on Patmos this supernatural revelation. You know, God turns all things to praise him. And isn't that amazing? That God would take something like this that looked so futile, so hopeless, John was so helpless, and God would intervene and turn it into his own praise. Now, it is frustrating trying to fight God, Domitian found out. It is frustrating trying to fight God. What Domitian meant to be kind of like a crippling death blow to the church of that day kind of came back and hit himself in the mouth. Because God's given John this amazing revelation on Patmos. And it is just like that. It's kind of like when you start fighting with God, you end up hitting yourself in the mouth. And it's kind of like this terrible game where it's like I'm swinging at him, but I'm hitting me because it hurts to fight God. It's never good for you to fight God. And don't think of God as some celestial bully who's like holding you like a little child. Why are you hitting yourself? Why are you hitting yourself? He doesn't even have to. You're fighting against the lover of your soul that sent his son to save you. That's why it hurts when you fight God. And it's a huge frustration. And Domitian thought that he could chain up the Word of God, but he couldn't. It was just like what Paul said to the young pastor Timothy in 2 Timothy 2. Remember that Jesus Christ of the seed of David was raised from the dead. Why? Why remember that? Well, it's because of that testimony, because of that gospel that I suffer, Paul said, as an evildoer, even to the point of chains. But his testimony to the young pastor Timothy is the Word of God cannot be chained. Men can do, and they have done, whatever they could try to chain up the Word of God, and it doesn't work. The Word of God cannot be chained up. It's a little bit like Joseph said in the book of Genesis. He said, what you meant for evil, speaking to his brothers that had sold him into slavery, you meant it for evil, but God meant it for good. For anyone who will yield their heart to Jesus Christ, there is a reality in our lives that I would call sanctified suffering. You say, what is that? I don't know what that means. Sanctified suffering is this, is that you're going through a struggle and God has ordained it as a pivotal moment in your life to actually turn things in your life for good instead of bad. Sanctified suffering is that because we have a sovereign God who loves you and you are locked, he is locked in on you. You are engraved on his mind, and because he loves you, there is a reality in the yielded person's life that I would call sanctified suffering, and that is that you can be suffering, and yet God has set that time, that season in your life apart, that he would actually turn it for good and for blessing. John is suffering more than ever, and John's never read the book of Revelation. It's just now being given to him, and he's suffering on this cold island as this old man doing hard labor, and he's never read all of this. He must have had questions. He must have had prayers. Lord, your church is being persecuted, and you sent me away. That doesn't make any sense, God. And he must have been questioning. He must have had his doubts, all of those things. He's never seen the explosion of Christianity all the way across the globe like we have. He's just cold, old, and living on a rock in the middle of the sea. And sore, no doubt. He's suffering more than ever, but through this Patmos experience, he will be blessed more than ever. And it's this revelation that comes to him in this time where he starts out saying in verse 9, he says, I'm your brother. I'm John, your brother and your companion in the tribulation. He's like, I'm going through it with you, he says to the church that's suffering. I'm going through it with you. And it says, He testifies, now I was in the Spirit on the Lord's day, and I heard behind me a loud voice as of a trumpet. He says, I'm in the Spirit. You say, well, what's that? And what he's going to describe is this vision. He's not sleeping, but he does have this vision from God where in the Spirit he's brought to a place where he sees into eternity. And he sees spiritual truth. He's given insight and he hears a voice, much like was prophesied by the prophet Joel in Acts 2 confirmed. That there'll be dreams and visions, insight, much like Peter had in the book of Acts, where he saw the sheet drop down with the food on it that was unclean, but God said, let nothing be unclean anymore. And John tells us three things about this in the Spirit experience that he has. And the first thing he's going to tell us is, I heard something, and then we're going to see how he saw something, and lastly, we're going to see how he did something in response to it. He heard something, he saw something, and he did something. Now, just like John, Christian, I want to encourage you this morning that every believer is said to be a temple of the Holy Spirit. And what that means is that whatever circumstances you go into, God has promised you a certain spiritual atmosphere in your life. And I'm not talking about atmosphere with special lighting or smoke machines or anything like that. I'm talking about a spiritual atmosphere because you've been made a temple of the Holy Spirit. That the power that saves you and can raise you and can change you is the Holy Spirit, the same Holy Spirit that raised Jesus from the dead. You take him with you everywhere you go. There's a certain spiritual atmosphere that you take with you. He's in every circumstance with you. And he was for John. He was so real for John, even in John's suffering. and he is for us, the very real presence of God. And the first thing he says is, I heard something, a loud voice as of a trumpet. Now, if it's a third grader practicing a trumpet in your house, the sound of a trumpet may not sound like that great of a thing to you. But in this case, when you're struggling and suffering and the voice of God is like a trumpet to you, it's a very good thing to you. He's describing that God's voice was loud and clear in this time in the Spirit. And here's what he heard. Here's what the Spirit said to him, like a trumpet. He said, I am the Alpha and the Omega, the first and the last. And what you see, write in a book and send it to the seven churches which are in Asia, to Ephesus, to Smyrna, to Pergamos, to Thyatira, to Sardis, to Philadelphia, and to Laodicea. Alpha and Omega, the description used for Yahweh throughout the Old Testament, Jesus claims for himself. We studied that last week. And he says, I heard this from him, and he told me to write something. He told me to write what is being given to me and give it to the church. Tell it to the church. Share it. And in verse 12, it says that John turned to see this voice that had been given to him. Number two, he saw something. And what does he see? Verse 12 tells us, then I turned to see the voice that spoke with me. And having turned, I saw seven golden lampstands. And in the midst of the seven lampstands, one like the Son of Man, clothed with a garment down to the feet and girded about the chest with a golden band. His head and his hair were white like wool, as white as snow, and his eyes like a flame of fire. His feet were like fine brass, as if refined in a furnace, and his voice as the sound of many waters. And he had in his right hand seven stars. Out of his mouth went a sharp two-edged sword, and his countenance was like the sun shining in its strength. You may be able to see up on the screen, I think we have a picture of this vision that John turns to see. It's interesting to me, that picture. We don't have a picture. You're going to have to picture it in your minds. Go back and read that. Now, it's interesting to me that throughout the Gospels, we never get a real description of what Jesus looked like. All these guys that walked with him, and they never tell us, you know, like his hair was parted in the middle, and it was really long, and he kind of had a hippie beard. You know, like, we actually never hear that. They never give us a real good physical description of what he looked like. And in fact, this description here gives us a very different description. He actually had frosted tips, which is, if you're from the 90s, you can appreciate that. It was white like wool. White like wool, he describes it. And this isn't a new description. Actually, we hear the Son of Man, a pre-incarnate Christ, described in the Old Testament very similarly. The prophet Daniel describes him in these same ways. But he says, his hair was white like wool. He's not the same as what you've always pictured him to be. Jesus isn't the same as what you've probably always pictured him to be. He's different, and we are meant to see him as he is. You need to see Jesus for who he is. You may know all about him, but you need to see him for who he is. I need to see him. John, who'd walked with him for all those years, needed to see him for who he is. And we hear him described in these brilliant, glorious kind of terms. He's much more than a meek and mild little baby in a manger. And in his right hand, it says that he had seven stars in his right hand. And verse 20 interprets that for us. It tells us what those seven stars are all about. That the seven stars are the angels of the seven churches. And in our next study, we'll talk a little bit about who those angels are. But first he says the seven stars are the angels of the seven churches and the seven lampstands. Or you might want to think about that seven-branch Jewish menorah. Seven menorahs around Jesus, and Jesus is in the midst of them. And those lampstands represent the seven churches, verse 20 says. Seven churches. You know, a lamp is a great description of a church. You know how a church is a lot like a lamp? That is that without a power source, a lamp actually has no ability to produce light. That's just like the church. And like these lampstands, these Jewish menorahs, they needed oil filling them and a fire lit for them to produce a light. They needed oil poured out on them. They needed a flame. And if they had that oil continually burning, they could save people out of darkness. They could lead people out of darkness. Now, Jesus loves his church. He loves his messengers, and he's there in the midst of them. You could even say, and this is an interesting description here, he's right there in the midst of the church, right there in the midst of the lamps. And Jesus is here today. He's here right now. He's there with his church. That's an incredible encouragement to me, but maybe I'm a little biased. Maybe I'm a... I love to know that there is Jesus right in the middle of his church. And we're going to find out all of his churches weren't performing well, you might say. They weren't all looking like Jesus or shining brightly the way they ought to, but Jesus was right there in the midst of them. He was right there in the middle, and he knew their struggles. He knew their trials.
3: 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We'll pick right back up tomorrow and continue through this first chapter of Revelation. 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
22: Hi, I'm Dr. Doug Weiss, and for over 40 years as a licensed psychologist, I've helped countless individuals heal from life's deepest hurts and challenges. And here on Healing Time, you won't just hear powerful testimonies, you'll be equipped with practical steps and biblical tools to walk in real, lasting freedom in Christ. Welcome to Healing Time. We did a show called Dreams, Difficulties, and Destinies, and so many people responded positively. We want to follow up with that and go deeper into the fascinating story of Joseph. Now, your future matters to God, and every detail of your journey is so important. So stay with us as we learn more from that incredible life of Joseph. Thank you so much for staying with us. We talk about dreams, difficulties, and destiny through the life of Joseph. Now, I'm going to get into this topic, and it's so important because I have never heard a sermon about this one principle that was constantly in Joseph's life that I've never heard a pastor actually highlight. And that was, Joseph was always under authority. Joseph was never the authority, the total authority in his own life. He was always the younger brother. He was never the top dog. He was awesome at being mentored. He was awesome at letting other people be an authority over him to give him wisdom. Now that takes a humble heart. So I'm going to go through Joseph's development. Now remember, I'm a psychologist, and sometimes I look at the Bible differently. And so I look at, how did this person develop into this person? Like me and Joni right now, we're going through another one of the prophets. And as we go through the prophets, one of the things I share with her is, look at how God developed him here. Look at what he had him do here and developed him in this way. And I look at the development of the people of the scripture, because I know them as people. And when you look at the things that God puts people through, it gives you a lot of insight into who they become. So I want to walk through just kind of briefly the development of Joseph as a person, as a man, as a teenager becoming the, you know, really the second in command of the largest nation in the world. It'd be like doing a story on someone who becomes the vice president of the United States or the vice president of any nation. And so the first thing we see Joseph in his family. Now in his family, Joseph was not the firstborn of the family at all. Okay, now he was the firstborn of Rachel, who was very loved by Israel, Jacob, his father. But then looking at Jacob's situation, okay, and you can look at Genesis 37, 3 through 4 to just kind of look at that. But we look at Israel, and he had a ranch. Joseph comes from an agricultural community where his dad was one of the top guys, okay? Huge ranch. Now, I live in Texas now, and so I see huge ranches, and here's what goes on. There's a lot of employees, okay? Now, the great thing about, you know, this situation is there were 12 sons. So you already had your employee base right there, and then they all had servants. And so there's, you know, 30, 60, maybe 100 people working the ranch, running the cows, running the sheep, running the goats, feeding this, getting this, building the troughs, digging a well, getting things done, fixing things. So what we have here is a small, not really that small, but a family business. Now, having businesses, my children grew up in the business. You learn about the business. You find how your gifts apply in the business. Now, unfortunately for his brothers, none of them were given this incredible supernatural administrative gift. And Joseph was. You see that as one of the manifestations of who he is. He just administers things, okay? He sees things. He sees systems, how things can be improved, how they can be better, how we can manage, how we can save, how we can use our resources. It just was a gift for him. And it didn't go so well with his brothers. You know that. They were jealous of this gift, and they eventually, what happened to him? They threw him into the pit. Okay, we all know the story. I'm not going to preach about the pit. You all know the story about the caravan came by and they took him to Joseph's next destination. Now, sometimes people get in sour situations and they don't see the handiwork of God. They don't see the tapestry of what God's doing. See, God wasn't demoting Joseph. He was promoting Joseph. You're like, well, Doug, how does Joseph get promoted by getting thrown into a pit? Well, where did he show up? In Potiphar's house. Now, Potiphar, he was a general. And you can look at Genesis 39, 2 through 6, if you want to look at that scripture. But Potiphar's organization was way bigger than Dad's organization. There were a lot more slaves. He was a general in the army of Egypt. This guy had power, he had influence, he had access to the Pharaoh. He walked back and forth having conversations with the Pharaoh on battles and strategies and preparations. And here's Joseph managing the house. And because of his gift, and because he was able to sit under, God continued to develop him. And so what we see is that Joseph sat under Potiphar's wisdom. How to run an army, how to get things done, how to store stuff in his own house, how to manage the equipment that was being there, how to manage the other slaves that were in the house. That was way bigger operation than his dad's, but similar in that you had to feed people, get things done, you had to use resources, but it was much nicer than his dad's house, I'm sure. So Joseph, again, was under another mentor situation, all right? Then what happens? Joseph develops and gets promoted again. Now, Joseph's promotions look really bad up front, okay? I'll be honest, being falsely accused, okay, having a lawsuit or having something, you know, out there on the internet, people lying about you, because if you have any level of platform, you will be lied about. Jesus told us about that. Now, there's people who lie about me or other people who are in ministry all the time. I was sitting with a very famous pastor just recently, and he said, you know, I wish I owned the Lamborghinis that they told me that I own. I wish I owned the house that they showed the picture of. So he gets lied about and he ends up in prison. Now, prison doesn't seem like a promotion because it's not as lofty as the house he just came from. But here's what's different. The prison was bigger. There were thousands of people probably to feed. There were thousands of things moving in systems. There were thousands of things going on. And somehow the prison warden noticed Joseph's gift of administration to the point where he trusted a prisoner with the entire prison. But here's what Joseph learned. He learned to sit under the feet of a man who was running a corporation, a big corporation. The prisons of Egypt. And he learned how to think about managing all these resources and how do we put the food over here to feed these over here and how we got to think ahead and how we got to purchase ahead and all that kind of stuff. And where do you think some of the ideas came from for Joseph to be able to present to the king? But from the mentor of the prison. where he sat day in, day out, managing resources, ordering products, getting stuff done, you know, making sure things were cleaned up and all this kind of stuff. And he learned how to manage several layers of systems that were bigger and more complicated than they were in Potiphar's house. And then we all know the great story of him in the prison and in how God lifted him up to Pharaoh's house. Okay, and that's Genesis 41, 39 through 41. And how Joseph became now mentored by the greatest leader in the world at that time. So what we find out is Joseph was mentored now by Pharaoh. And to really learn how to run a nation, he sat under the feet of a great leader who was trained by great leaders and had the greatest wisdom all around him in the world. And Joseph was able to continue to rise in his administrative gift, but he rose under, not over. And so many people want to lead instead of serve. Joseph's formula for success was serve with excellence. Okay, we're going to talk more about that in the next segment. But this is so important to understand that Joseph was mentored, one, by his dad, two, okay, by Potiphar's house, and number three, in the prison by the warden, and number four, by the greatest man on the earth at the time in leadership styles, and that was Pharaoh. So stay with us as we continue to walk this principle out.
0: 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If you would like to benefit from Dr. Doug's incredible resources, including his books, DVDs, and workbooks, visit daystar.com/healingtime and start your journey to healing today.
22: Well, thank you for continuing to stay with us as we continue to unpack the story of Joseph. Now, a couple more examples from Joseph's life that can help you walk into your destiny with the living God. I want to encourage you to take some good notes here because I believe you'll see God move in some incredible ways when you apply these truths to your life, okay? And I really believe that when we look at a character that God has elevated and we look at the biography, you're going to find some really important principles. So we're going to unpack this with the scripture. Let's go to that first stage of his life, his father Jacob's small company in scripture. Joseph, a young man of 17, was tending the flocks. And let's just stop right there. This is kind of the bottom of the barrel. Joseph wasn't the firstborn, kind of like David. He's on the back 40, right? And he's tending the flocks. He's taking care of animals. Here's a guy with a great administrative gift inside of him who will lead a nation. But he was flipping burgers. And if you're flipping burgers, be happy flipping burgers and be the best burger flipper in the world. Because he was tending the sheep, okay? He was tending the flocks with his brothers, okay? He was part of the team, doing what he's supposed to be doing, and he brought his father a bad report about them. Now, I don't know that he was saying they're lazy or evil or wicked. I'm not sure it went down like that, but he's like, kind of like, Dad, like, we're not maximizing our time here, okay? Anyone who has an administrative gift seems to understand time, management, and systems intuitively. No one has to teach them. It's like God just dropped it inside their little baby body, and they get it. And I'm sure it went something, you know, kind of more like, you know, Dad, I think we can do things better if we kind of put these guys over here because these guys work better than these guys. These guys kind of sit around. But if we pair an action guy with a guy who sits around, we'll get more out of them and get more done. And I'm sure it wasn't like evil report, but it's kind of like, you know, things can be running better, Dad, and we're not exactly maximizing our farm here. And he could see the system and he did appeal to his authority. Okay, he didn't go to his brothers and say, hey, you're not doing enough here. He went to his authority, which in this situation was his dad, okay? And that's an appropriate thing to do. If you see systems that can be helpful, to present them in a way that is gentle to your authority. Say, you know, and I remember doing this with several of my bosses as I grew up and say, hey, what about this idea or this idea or this idea? Because I think we could maximize that. Even, you know, coming into bigger systems, I really identify with Joseph because now I'm at Daystar and it's like, wow, this is a bigger system than I've been in. But the ideas to improve and to grow and to maximize this, I've got pages of them, all right? And so to present them to the authority in a gentle spirit without putting people down, presenting your ideas to the person in authority. It's okay to have ideas. It's not okay to have judgment. Okay, so just be careful in that situation. Now let's go to Potiphar's situation. Now Potiphar, I would say, was probably a nice sized corporation. All right, this was a bigger venue for Joseph to grow and mature, as we talked about. So, and let's read Genesis 39:4-5. Then he made Joseph the overseer of his house. Let's stop there. You don't put someone over your personal property that you don't trust. Somehow, Joseph learned how to serve with excellence when he wasn't being seen. Now, I'm going to say a word to all of you who are employees. You work unto the Lord. So if someone sees your diligence, they would have confidence in giving you a greater position. Okay, Potiphar did this. Joseph didn't ask for promotion. He didn't have to. His work ethic promoted him. And so Joseph was the overseer of the house, and all that he had, he put under the authority of Joseph. You have to be able to be trustworthy when you're not being seen. When no one's there, the general, he might have been out to war for a month or two, okay? He might have been meeting with Pharaoh for a week. He might have been assigned to go train a regiment for 3 or 4 weeks, because remember, there's no cars here. There's no cell phones here, okay? This is horses and all that. Triple, quadruple the time it takes to get anything done today, all right? And so Joseph was able to run the entire house because Potiphar was able to go, you know what, this young man, now remember, he's a teenager. He's maybe he's 18, 19 at this age. Okay, we don't know exactly how old he was, maybe 20. But he's seen something in him that was different than everyone else. Everyone else probably had the kind of like, oh, it really is not fun to be a slave. And Joseph's like, well, I'm a slave, make the best of it. And let's just do the best work we can, because I do it because of God, not because of this man. I'm serving God. I'm having a good time. I'm going to make the best of it. There was an attitude and there was a responsibleness inside of Joseph that made Potiphar respond. Work so hard. Work so creatively. Work so much to bless where you are that it makes them respond to you. That's one of the stories of Joseph's promotion. Now let's go to the prison, the huge corporation now. Okay, the reference here is Genesis 39:22-23. And the prison keeper put Joseph in charge of all the prisoners. Now let's stop there. This is insane to put a prisoner in charge of prisoners. There had to be something so amazing about Joseph who learned a good attitude as a slave, who took the same good attitude as a slave and made that good attitude as a prisoner and said, okay, I'm here. How can I help? How can I serve? And he figured it out. And whatever he did, the Lord made it succeed. Why? Because he was walking with the Lord. It doesn't matter if you're an employee, have a great attitude. It doesn't matter if you're a business owner, have a good attitude. It doesn't matter where you are in life. Maybe you're at home and you're folding laundry and you're doing dishes. Have a good attitude, because you're doing it unto the Lord God Almighty. And when you have that attitude, God will make sure that someone sees what's going on with you, and he has an open door. Now, lastly, in Pharaoh's kingdom, this is the government. Scripture reference, Genesis 41:40-41. Pharaoh said to Joseph, "You shall be over my house." Now, how many times has Joseph heard, "You shall be over my house," his whole life? "And all of my people shall be ruled according to your word. See, I have set you over all the land of Egypt." Now, here's a great thing. He went from prison to palace. Okay, but he's gone from Potiphar's house to prison. He knows how to go to dad's house to the pit. But he was the same person, positive attitude, serving with excellence, doing what needed to be done. Now, this was the pinnacle of Joseph's management journey to run a nation, the largest, most powerful nation, wealthiest nation in the world at the time. Pharaoh recognized Joseph's management skills and entrusted him with the massive responsibility of overseeing the entire land of Egypt. Now, I hope it helps you to kind of see how God, not in perfect circumstances. You know, if you're a corporation and you're trying to climb up, you might have some things that look like you're really kind of going sideways, but they're preparing you for the promotion that you don't know about. And this is the thing about being a follower of Christ. He doesn't tell you where he's taking you, because he doesn't have to. because you would start planning yourself. And he knows how to prepare you to be over the house that he puts you in. And I would say right now, if you're in a family, you're a mom or dad, you have a house. Be disciplined in that house. You know, if you go to work, be disciplined at that place. Okay, if you own a company, be disciplined in that company because God might give you a bigger one or a different one. So wherever you are, have a great attitude. Serve with excellence, okay? And be encouraged that the Most High God is looking at the little things, not just the big things. So stay with us.
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1: She was pursuing him every day. She was trying to seduce him, but he had solid rock integrity because he feared God. And because of that, he was able to say no to immorality. And some people are not blessed because they're on the internet doing things that they think God doesn't see. Some people are not blessed because they have a secret communication, secret intrigue, secret things in their life that they're not saying no to, that the Holy Spirit has said, no, don't do that. Don't be with that person. Don't do this. But you won't. You compromise. See, Joseph had an uncompromising spirit. If God said no, no was what Joseph said. And if there's something in your life that you got to say no to it, because it might be keeping you from the yes of God. Because if he can't trust you with a little bit, he's not going to bless you with a lot. Jesus talked about that, okay? Now, Joseph had integrity in the area of a sexual ethic, okay? He knew what was right and wrong, okay? So if you're into the things on the side on the internet, don't be. He also had an incredible hard work ethic. And this is something that my generation learned from our future generations. I mean, our past generations. They worked hard, okay? They could easily been accused of being workaholics today, okay? Because they actually worked 40 hours plus a week, okay? And a lot of this generation, they want to stay at home. They want to be in pajamas. They want to get paid a lot and just, you know, push buttons. And that's okay if you're working hard. But Joseph knew how to work hard with his hands, shepherding. He did what he could do. And I'm sure he had to get down in the dirt in the farm. He had to probably get down in the dirt at Potiphar's house. In the prison, he lived in the dirt. Okay. And then even in running the government, oh my gosh, there's all different kinds of dirt, but he had to get in the dirt and solve problems. He had a work ethic that said, I need to get this done and I'm getting it done and I'm getting it done today and nothing's going to stop me. And if you have that kind of work ethic that goes beyond getting a paycheck. If you have a paycheck mentality, you are not following Christ in your workplace. You have a servant heart. I'm here to serve you people. I'm here to be here a little early. I might leave a little late. I'm here to bless you. I'm here to figure out how to serve you, how to share with you. I'm here to be such an excellent example of what a hard worker can be that the rest of you are stimulated and I raise the bar where I am. I am the light of the world. I am the salt, and I'm here to be that. I'm going to have a good attitude. Even if things go wrong, I'm still going to have a good attitude. I know the living God, and I want to show him off in this place. See, Joseph had a heart like that. He's like, I fear God, and I listen to his voice. I do what he tells me to do, and things happen. Joseph always served with excellence, and I would ask you, even as a mom, even as a dad, are you serving your children with excellence? As a child, are you serving your parents with excellence? That's where excellence begins. Do you make your bed? Is your room clean? And I'm talking to the adults, not the kids, all right? What does your kitchen look like at the end of the day? Are you serving your house with excellence? Are you taking care of things, men, in your house? If your wife is telling you what needs to be done, you're being irresponsible. I never had to be told that. If I saw a light switch that didn't work, I fixed it. If I saw something to be done, I did it. That day, then, right now, okay? Have a do-it-now attitude, okay? Joseph did not struggle with lust, not only with women, he didn't struggle with lust with money. He could have stole from anybody. He could have stole from his dad, which he didn't. He could have taken things from his dad, he didn't. He could have stolen from Potiphar, but he didn't. He didn't lust after other people's possessions. He understood the 10th commandment, thou shalt not covet another man's house, his wife, his donkey, or any other thing. He understood that idea, okay? Now, it'd be quite a while until that was written, but he understood the idea. It's not mine. What's mine is mine, and what's not mine is not mine, and I'm not putting my hands on it. He didn't lust. He didn't have lust of the eyes. He didn't have the pride of life, okay? He didn't have those ideas in his heart, okay? So he didn't struggle with lust of what other people owned. And even in the prison, he didn't steal anything. He could have. He had the keys to everything. He didn't steal other people's stuff. He didn't lust. It's just who he was. He just didn't, okay?

0: he served his family and his brothers. Okay, now sometimes they didn't feel it was being served because he was explaining things they didn't understand. He served in Potiphar's household, overseeing all the slaves, even though he was one. And this is kind of an interesting thing. He was always one of the group he was in. He was a brother in a group of brothers. He was a slave in a group of slaves. He identified with the people, okay? And then he was a prisoner when he was leading in the prison, okay? And he was a servant in Pharaoh's court, okay? He was one of them. He always served in a community of people that were very similar to him. He didn't have a lofty, greater than attitude. He just didn't have it. Joseph never had the fragrance of arrogance. And I know people sometimes, they mispreach that. Honestly, it's not there. Now, his dad gave him a coat of many colors because his dad loved him and his dad saw something inside of him that was different than his brothers, okay? And when you hire your sons or daughters as employees, you see the difference. One can be very ungrateful and entitled and think that, well, because I'm yours, that, you know, I'm going to get something. And the other's like, I'm just here to serve, you know? And you see the difference, especially when you hire them. And he's like, wow, there's something really precious about that kid. I'm going to give him a special coat. Now that got him in trouble, but it wasn't his fault that he was given it. Okay. And it wasn't an evidence that he was proud. Okay. It was an evidence that God blessed him. It was evidence that his father blessed him, but it was not evidence that he was proud. Joseph didn't have pride. He didn't need to have his pride broken. He needed to have his management skills expanded. That's the story of Joseph that we can learn from. That's the story that we can have, is that if we'll be humble, yes, we will face crazy circumstances to get us trained. But when we are, we're ready for what God's given us. Now, for a guy who was thrown into a pit by his own brothers and left for dead, for a guy who was falsely accused of trying to sleep with another man's wife, for a guy who was thrown into jail and forgotten, he never got into poor me or pity me. So I'd ask you some questions. Where do you serve and how do you serve? Do you serve with a great attitude and excellence? Would someone even call you a servant of God? Now, there's a difference between serving a God and a churchgoer. A churchgoer sits and sucks up the food and leaves fat. A servant hears the word of God and does it and applies it in his community, in his home or hers, and maybe in church. Where do you serve so that God can see your attitude? Where do you serve when things are not fun in your life? Where do you show up for other people that are like you? When you answer that question, now you are now on the path of Joseph, because serving was always the precursor for the destiny. So I would encourage you, if you're not serving, serve. We have lots of materials on our website. Go there, start a group. And we want you to be better so that God can bless you. I hope you're enjoying today's episode. But before we finish, I want to tell you about Jesus and how simple it is to make the most important decision of your life. If you've walked away from him or you've never made him Lord of your life, you can do that right now. Just repeat this prayer with me out loud. Say, Jesus, forgive me of my sins. I repent. 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I ask you to come into my heart, be Lord of my life, and guide me from this day forward. In Jesus' name, amen. Now, if you prayed that prayer in your heart, your mind, your words, he's heard you and he loves you. We want to send you a special book, the book of John. 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Listen, we love you. 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Now remember, embrace the people that God has placed in authority over you, and in turn, extend your hand to those who seek wisdom from you. Well, until next time, please share the love of Jesus with somebody.
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8: Uh-huh. Yep. I got 73 cents.
9: Wow.
10: Good job, Ned. I've got 53 cents.
11: Here's mine. 40 cents exactly.
12: Well, I know this will come as a shocker, but I only made 17 cents. I wish I had more. Weasels have never been very good at making money.
11: Oh, it's okay, Goose. You did good.
13: I've got 45 cents, and with what we had before, that makes $3.12.
8: Woohoo! Hey, not bad.
13: As we planned, we'll keep working and turning in empty bottles until we have $5, and then we'll be able to buy the telescope. As club treasurer, I can assure you that this money will never leave my side.
8: Hey, we better get home. There's a storm coming in, and my dad said that's gonna be a whopper.
13: Okay. Club dismissed!
14: I hate it when you do that.
13: If you knew about treasures, you'd know that they always end meetings like that.
14: I hate it when she does that.
12: Better run or you'll get wet! Bye!
8: See ya!
14: See y'all tomorrow!
5: As is often the case, Goose got herself a little distracted on the way home, and she got so wet from the rain she couldn't get any wetter. She just strolled along the river in the rain and played.
12: What's that? Something's looking all shiny there. It is. It's a coin. Oh, it's put a hole in the middle. Oh, pirate coins have a hole in the middle. Oh, I found a bag of pirate coins. I'm rich. Rich. Okay, hiding the money. Going straight home.
14: It kept me up all night. The blowing and things crashing around.
11: Stacy, look at that one!
13: CJ, don't you do it!
11: Woohoo! Did you see that one? It went everywhere!
13: Look at me! I'm soaked! I'm wetter than you are!
14: Sorry!
10: Uh-oh.
14: Gotta go. See ya.
13: Oh, you are gonna get it.
12: If you run really fast, you might dry off in a couple of hours.
15: Good morning. Good morning, Hugh. Coat's on the hooks, not on the floor. Thank you. Good morning. Why did I expect this?
14: Good morning, Miss Harbor.
13: Good morning. It's damp out there.
14: And cold. But it's a dry cold. Have you noticed?
15: Move your chairs by the heater and take off those wet shoes before you catch a cold.
14: Yes, ma'am.
13: Yes, Miss Harbor.
15: Thank you. Neatly, please.
5: Miss Harbor teaches grades 3-6 here at the James T. Collins Elementary School. All four classes are in the same room, and it takes more than a little organization and creativity to teach and care for four grades at once.
15: Okay, back to your seats now. We have a lot to do today. Class. Class.
5: Miss Harbor is really quite remarkable. She's a quiet, unassuming white-tailed deer, and she's downright shy when she's with other adults. Put her in a classroom of young'uns, and, well, you ain't quite seen teaching like this before. She's been known to teach history wearing a suit of armor.
15: Okay, now settle down and eyes forward. As I'm sure you know, we had quite a storm last night. The worst damage that I know of was the roof of the Shady Days rest home. A rather large section was blown off the roof, and rain poured in most of the night.
8: Oh, they need to get that fixed quick. My dad says that there's a lot more storms coming this year.
15: Mm-hmm, Ned, you're exactly right. The problem is that the Shady Days can barely stay in business as it is. They don't have the money to repair the roof.
14: Why doesn't someone just help him out?
15: That is a wonderful idea. CJ, put the ruler down.
14: Yes, ma'am.
15: And helping is exactly what some people are doing. Several of the downtown businesses have already donated money or supplies. Papa Chuck has stopped all his other jobs and is working full-time on the roof.
13: Papa Chuck's the best. Papa Chuck! Papa Chuck! Everybody! Papa Chuck! Papa Chuck!
15: Papa Chuck! All right, Goose, honey.
13: Yep, okay. Quiet, everybody, and let's listen to Miss Harbor now.
14: You crack me up.
15: I spoke to Papa Chuck this morning, and he has had to order special nails for the roof. Nails with especially big, flat heads to hold the shingles down. They're not too expensive, and I thought it would be a wonderful thing if we could pay for the nails.
14: The third graders are in. We have a whole
13: lot... CJ, we need to talk about it.
14: Talk about what?
13: Talk about it.
15: Come in with some ideas tomorrow. Now, let's get out your math books. Have a good afternoon, everyone, and don't forget about your homework assignment.
14: Okay, we need an emergency meeting at the fort, and we'll figure this out.
13: Yes, we will. A meeting at the fortress? Now? Wait. I will meet you there. I just remembered something I need to do. Well, not at the fort, mind you, but somewhere else entirely.
14: Come on, let's go.
5: Tensions were pretty high between CJ and Stacy. The young'uns all strolled to the fortress, mostly without speaking a word, till they got to the old bridge over Salmon River. All those saved up words, they came a-spilling out all over the place.
14: CJ, what were you thinking? This money is all we have, and it's a club secret.
8: A secret?
14: Since when is it a club secret?
9: I'm the club treasurer, and I say our money's a secret.
13: Ah! You're on the bridge! What are you doing here? On the bridge! You were supposed to be at the fort, therefore not being here.
16: Hey, what's in the bag, Goose?
13: Bag? What bag? Oh, it's trash of no value whatsoever. Taking it to the trash place.
8: The dump?
13: The dump, yes, the dump. We'll see you back here later. I'm going to the trash place. I mean the dump. No need to follow me. I'll be right back.
14: You don't own that money, Stacy. We need to take a vote. Marcia, Ned, who thinks we should give the club's $3 to the Shady Days rest home?
8: I think that's a good idea.
9: This is not a democracy. I was voted to be treasurer, and I am in charge of the money.
14: You are not. It belongs to all of us.
9: Give it here! It's my responsibility. Give it back!
8: Guys, cut it out!
14: You're messing with the wrong bear, Stacy.
13: Stop it, you two!
9: You are making me so mad!
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3: Lunchbox is down, and take your seats. Class, today we need to talk about a truth that if learned, you'll live your life without reproof. It's a lesson of trust. It's a lesson of joy. It's a lesson of community. If dismissed, this fact of life will cause calamity. You gotta share with others.
4: Here she goes again.
3: Do you hear what I've said?
5: When she does,
3: you gotta share with others.
5: She's so funny.
3: There's a plague in this land that'll spread from the sea to our mountain's majesty. Do you know what it's called? It's called the scourge of me.
6: Oh, I've never heard of it.
5: What'll it do?
7: Can you die from it?
3: It can make you sick. It can make you poor. It'll make you lonely. You might have it now, the scourge of me, but there's a cure. You gotta share with others.
6: I don't want to share.
3: The scourge!
7: How do you know if you have it?
3: Let's say that this side of the room has all the food you need. And this other side, y'all are hungry. What you gonna do?
8: I'm gonna share with others!
3: Yes, you are! You're gonna share with others. You've got more clothes, you've got more food than you could ever need. And for those who don't, I stand up here to plead.
8: We're gonna share with others!
3: Let me hear it again.
8: We're gonna share with others!
3: But if you're sick with scourge of me, it's a fearful thing. You wanna go it alone. You want it all for yourself. You want to grab it and keep it and hide it, share it with nobody that you know. You want to get him and have him and hold him and love him and stack him so your pile can grow. But while you sit there with your hands full of your treasury that you just won't share, what you'll have is misery. You'll find you've turned all of your friends into your enemies. And the cause will be, you've got the scourge of me.
7: Sounds like when someone gets real selfish.
3: They've got the scourge of me.
9: The scourge of me. Stacy, sound like anybody you know?
10: Knock it off, Ned. I'm not being selfish.
5: So, what if a kid I know, or just met 2 weeks ago, has it? What can she do about it?
3: That'll be tonight's homework assignment. In the morning, let's hear your ideas on how someone who is behaving selfishly can become a generous, giving person. I'll see you all tomorrow.
7: Money can sure mess with a person's head. It's only $3.
9: Actually, it's $2.47 after spilling it into the river.
7: Oh, she can make me so mad sometimes.
11: Ned is pretty much like most of the beavers you've met. He is a no-frills, just-the-facts-and-let's-get-it-done-now kind of guy.
9: What do you think Goose has found this time? She sure is keeping it a big old secret, as much as Goose can keep a secret.
7: I'm not sure, but it's not just some shiny rock this time. She's acting especially strange. I need a little something. Want to go to the pharmacy and get an ice cream cone?
9: Is this a trick question?
7: It feels like a rainbow sherbet day.
5: I'm rich! I'm rich! Gatorhouse twist! Whoa! Yo-ho-ho! And a pirate's treasure for me! Now that I'm rich, I can do anything I want! But I'll need to keep it a secret, or everybody will want my money. I'll have to keep a low profile. I'm so happy! I'm so rich! I'm very happy and rich! I'm happy because I'm rich, and I'm rich because... well, because of all this money!
11: While Goose is enjoying her treasure by herself, unwilling to share with others, and therefore unable to enjoy it with others, Stacy and Marcia are headed for the old folks' home, the Shady Days Rest Home, to do some thinking out loud with Papa Chuck.
7: Papa Chuck!
12: Up on the roof. Hi, Stacy. Marcia. Hey, could one of you girls toss me that tape measure down there?
7: Sure thing, Papa Chuck. Here you go.
12: Thanks.
7: Papa Chuck, I need to ask you about something.
12: Well, I can't stop working. Looks like a storm's coming in tonight. And I need to get this hole covered or there'll be more rain inside than there is out. Why don't you stand on that wagon over there, and you can talk to me while I'm working.
7: You bet.
12: Oh, but be careful of the table with the nails on it.
7: Oh, sorry about that, Papa Chuck.
10: accident.
12: That's okay, Marcia. Why don't you put everything back while we're talking?
10: Ooh, okay.
11: Marcia's about the sweetest young moose you'd ever met. She means well, but she has a real problem keeping herself under control.
10: Whoops! Oh, I didn't see that ladder. Oh, I'll get it. I'm not clumsy. I've just been on a...
12: growing spurt. Yeah, I know.
11: She's been on a growing spurt now for better part of a year. The downside is all her growing is mostly taking place in her legs. The fact is, she's mostly legs. Most of the time when she wants to go left, it takes so long for the message to get to the end of her hooves that she ends up knocking something over before the going left can take place.
7: I thought you were done with the roof.
12: Well, I should be by now. I ran out of the right kind of nails. The ones I've got, the heads are too small, and when the wind blows, the shingles pull right through. I'm just trying to get this tarp in place temporarily.
10: The nails are what I wanted to talk to you about.
12: I know. CJ came by already.
10: What did he tell you?
12: Pretty much the whole story. $3, tug of war, money in the river, everyone mad at each other. About cover it?
10: He thinks in such simple terms. The world is really a pretty complex place.
12: Well, it certainly can be.
10: We have, the club I mean, $2.47 that we raised to buy a telescope.
12: Having money can be a tricky thing. The Bible says that if you want to be great in God's kingdom, you gotta be a servant of all. If you're a Christian, that's kinda our job description. To serve God and others.
10: But we can serve God better if we have lots of money, right?
12: Stacy, God doesn't care how much you've got. He just wants you to share whatever you have.
5: I've got the scourge. I can't stand it anymore.
12: Whose?
5: Here it is. Take it.
10: What were you doing in there?
5: Well, I put it in the storm drain, but I'm done with it. I'm giving it all to the Shady Grady rest home.
12: Goose, what have you got there?
5: Oh, it's the pirate treasure I found. Take it. I've got the scourge of me. Oh, take it all.
10: Hey, guys. Goose found the pirate treasure. CJ! CJ, come here.
5: You won't believe it.
10: Would you look at that?
5: Oh, I thought it would make me happy, but I'm lonely. I feel selfish, and I think I slipped a disc. I've got the scourge of me, and I don't know how to cure it.
7: Wow, look at that bag. Is it really gold?
10: There must be a billion dollars in there.
0: Yeah, but after taxes, it's not really...
4: Watch out, look!
12: This is very generous of you, Goose. Let's take a look at these gold doubloons.
5: Well, they're really just pirate coins.
4: Hey, is it true? About the treasure?
13: Let's see the gold coins.
5: You can build a whole new building with that.
0: Let's see. What do they look like?
10: For Goose is a jolly good weasel.
14: For Goose is a jolly good weasel.
15: For Goose is a jolly good weasel. Nobody can.
5: It's just my way of saying thank you to all the people who are... What? What's wrong?
12: Well, Goose, those coins...
0: They're buttons. Your gold doubloons are brass buttons.
8: We'll be right back.
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12: Will you men give me a hand with that tarp? It's not secure yet.
16: Yep, sure will.
17: Be right there.
5: They're not buttons. I've seen pictures of pirate coins before, and they have one hole in the middle, just like this. Buttons have at least two holes, you silly.
18: Those are defective buttons the general store threw out. A bunch were made with only one hole by mistake. I was taking them to the dump. We knew they fell off the truck on the way. We just didn't know where.
5: I know where. My treasure is a bunch of defective buttons.
7: Goose, come inside. You're getting soaked.
12: Thanks, fellows. That should hold it.
13: What are you all doing out here? Get inside.
7: Goose, I got your buttons.
16: I forgot my money.
7: You had it by the storm drain.
5: Car! Car coming! Oh, everybody stop, look, and listen.
16: Hey, where's the money?
10: Gone. Washed it right down the storm drain.
12: All right, everybody.

0: believe I was being so selfish with defective buttons.
1: Goose, come here. Wrap up in this and warm up by the fire.
2: Hey, I got 5 buttons here on my coat. I bet I could buy a new house.
0: Oh, I'm so embarrassed.
1: Listen up here, all of you. There will be no making fun of Goose or anyone else. Son, what do you say?
2: Sorry, Goose.
0: I can never go back to school again.
1: I know some of you folks have given both time and money to the roof project. But do you realize that Goose gave everything she had? Goose, look at me. That was a great thing you did out there. You made a great sacrifice. It doesn't matter that it wasn't gold. God doesn't want your money. He wants your heart. And you gave your heart in a big way. I am proud of you. And I think you've made God smile.
0: You really think so?
1: I do.
3: Yeah, we're getting some cocoa and cookies set up over here for you guys. Should be ready in just a minute or two.
4: All right.
3: Yes.
5: She gave up all she had, and I wouldn't give up a few dollars.
0: You had it too. You had the scourge of me.
5: I'm so embarrassed.
0: You know, I don't think... Wait a minute. I don't think I have it anymore. I'm cured! I don't have the scourge! I'm scourgeless! Why don't I have the scourge of me anymore?
1: You shared what you had. You're not quite cured. You both need to apologize to your friends and ask forgiveness from God.
5: Maybe someone else should be club treasurer.
4: Oh, I could do it! I could do it!
3: Okay, the snacks are ready.
4: Snacks? All right, okay.
3: Okay, snack cleanup time.
5: Maybe Ned should be treasurer.
6: Well, the rain moved on, and everyone pretty much headed on home. Except for Papa Chuck, who worked on the roof well into the night. Goose and Stacy did apologize for their selfishness and ask forgiveness of God. And y'all ought to know by now that whenever you ask forgiveness from God, it gets forgiven. The next morning, on their way to school, the Cubs heard Miss Harbor ringing the school bell, but not from the front step of the schoolhouse like she usually does.
7: Where's that coming from?
5: I don't know.
7: Over there? Something's going on. Let's go.
0: What's happening? Where's everyone going?
7: Come on, let's find out.
8: Hey, have you seen it?
7: What?
8: The roof! Go look at the roof!
7: Oh no, did it get wrecked again? Wow, would you look at that?
0: I don't get it.
5: Oh, Goose, look at the roof.
4: Goose, Stacy, come here.
3: Congratulations, Goose. Couldn't have happened without you.
0: I don't get it.
1: Goose, come here and see it up close. Here, get on my shoulders.
0: But I...
5: She doesn't get it.
9: Goose, all those defective buttons you gave. Papa Chuck used them to hold down the shingles.
8: He put a skinny nail through the hole of the buttons. He used them like a washer.
1: The skinny nails with the little heads are now skinny nails with very large heads.
0: So my worthless, defective buttons?
1: They were perfect for holding down the shingles.
5: It's beautiful, really. Look how the sun makes them sparkle.
9: It looks like gold from here.
10: Now, little lady, you and Papa Chuck have done a wonderful thing here. You know, for as long as I live, when I look up and see the morning sun shining off those buttons on the roof, I'll remember that a little weasel gal gave everything she had to help us stay safe and out of the rain.
0: It was just a bunch of buttons.
1: That's the best part about sharing. God takes what you give and turns it into a blessing for others and for you.
11: Excuse me, pardon my interruption. I would like to make a donation to the roof project.
1: Well, thanks, Maurice.
11: While I was installing a skylight for Genevieve...
1: You agreed to a skylight?
11: Ugh, it's a very painful subject. Please, let me go on.
1: Sorry, go on.
11: Well, I heard a great rushing of water outside. When I ran out, the water had passed, and right there before me was this. $2.37.
5: Stacy? That's very generous of you, Mr. Maurice.

0: think I brought a friend along just in time for you. That's why we've got to share with others too.
1: Now here's a little food for thought. It doesn't matter what you've got. Just give with love, give from your heart, and that'll be a real fine start. Don't forget that all we own belongs to God. It's just on loan, so give

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4: 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Time to go get the cavalry.
10: You aren't going anywhere.
4: Don't tell me. Mustafa?
10: Who are you?
4: The name is Bond. James Bond.
10: Die, traitor! Die!
11: He stabbed him with the syringe.
7: What do we do?
6: There's nothing that can be done.
4: He's dead.
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6: Well, that's it then. Mustafa's in custody. Abdul and some of the others got away, but they can't get too far.
11: Who's taking care of Dr. Blackguard?
6: European security will handle him and contact the next of kin.
4: It's hard to believe he was an ESA agent. He just didn't seem the type.
6: That's what made him a good one.
11: If only I'd been a little faster.
6: Oh, it's not your fault. Blackguard knew the risks.
4: He didn't die in vain, Tasha. He helped prevent Red Scorpion from infecting the world with a deadly virus.
11: That's just it. He didn't.
4: What do you mean?
11: I mean the world was never in any danger from that virus.
4: What are you talking about?
6: She's talking about TA-418.
4: Okay, I'm a little confused here. How does TA-418 fit into all this?
11: When I ran tests on the virus, I discovered that Ruku is extremely unstable. It can only live inside the vacuum seal containers Red Scorpion hijacked.
13: At 3 p.m. Mountain Daylight Time Tuesday, Environment Canada has issued a tornado warning for southeastern Alberta. Extra care and attention should be exercised in and around the following localities: Patricia, Tilly and Rolling Hills. Environment Canada meteorologists are tracking a severe thunderstorm that is possibly producing a tornado. Damaging winds, large hail and locally intense rainfall are also possible. Take cover immediately if threatening weather approaches. Please consult local media for more information.
11: Wouldn't have made a difference. What the records don't show is that no complete formula for TA-418 exists.
4: How do you know?
11: Because the T in TA-418 stands for Tasha.
6: You created it?
11: I was one of the creators, yes. Hans Tesler worked on the project with us. We started to suspect him, so we destroyed parts of the formula in case he tried to steal it.
6: I don't appreciate being kept in the dark about this, Tasha.
11: I know that, sir, and I'm sorry. I was preparing a full report when I got word that my cover was blown. Dr. Blackguard must have been the one who tipped me off.
4: Yes, but we still don't know how Red Scorpion found out who you were.
6: We obviously had a leak somewhere, and I'm going to find out who it is. Jason, thanks for all your help. Tasha, I still want that report. Have it on my desk by tomorrow morning.
11: Yes, sir. Not real big on praise, is he?
4: Or goodbyes. For what it's worth, though, I think you did a good job.
11: Thanks.
4: You all right?
11: I'm just tired. I've been on this operation a long time.
4: Maybe you need a vacation. I know a wonderful spot.
11: Let me guess. Odyssey.
8: Ooh, you are a good agent. But you really should try it. You might like life at a slower pace.
11: Doubtful. But I might take you up on the offer sometime.
8: It's always open.
11: I know. Take care of yourself, Jason.
8: Goodbye, Tasha.
14: Hello?
8: Tom, come in.
14: Welcome home, strangers.
8: Hey, I understand congratulations are in order, Mr. Mayor.
14: Well, yeah, I think it kind of took us all by surprise. But now, what's this about you staying here instead of at your dad's house?
8: Well, I thought it'd be for the best. It'll give me a chance to soak in the atmosphere around here. Jack left yesterday to finalize his move to Odyssey. When he gets back, we'll move him into the house.
15: Pardon me, gentlemen?
8: What is it, Eugene?
15: I'm sorry to interrupt, but there's a group of constituents downstairs who would like to speak with Mayor Riley.
8: Ah, the demands of public office.
14: Well, I guess I better get down there. I'll see you around, Jason.
8: Okay, I'll be here.
14: Bye, Eugene.
15: Farewell, Mr. Mayor.
8: Was there something else, Eugene?
15: Well, actually, yes. I've hesitated bringing it to your attention because I know how overloaded you must be trying to become acclimated to our fair shop, and I didn't want to cause added pressure by putting yet one more item on the stack, as it were.
8: What is it, Eugene?
15: There is a great deal of unopened mail in the office.
8: Oh?
15: I've sorted through it, and much of it will keep. But there is one item I felt I should bring to your attention. This package. It came special delivery from Switzerland.
8: Switzerland? Let me see.
15: It's addressed to your father.
8: Tasha's handwriting.
15: Beg pardon?
8: Nothing. Thank you, Eugene. You were absolutely right to bring this to my attention.
15: You're welcome. Are you searching for something?
8: Yes, a phone jack. I need to plug in my phone.
15: Oh, I don't believe this room has one. However, there is a phone down the hall in the office.
8: Well, I like my phone better. Uh-huh. I know that sounds strange, but, you know, it fits my ear, and it's, well, nicer. And it's
15: ringing.
8: Yeah, it's also kind of weird. It does that sometimes.
15: Well, perhaps it has an electrical short or some crossed wires. I could examine it for you.
8: No. All I have to do is lift up the receiver and it stops. There, see?
15: Uh-huh.
8: Listen, Eugene, I probably should see what's inside this package, and I think I'd be best if I did it alone.
15: Oh, yes. Well, of course. Then I shall see if I cannot busy myself, elsewhere.
8: Yeah, there you go. Thanks. Could you close the door?
15: Oh, certainly.
8: Donovan?
9: Guess again.
8: Tasha, what a surprise.
9: I decided I'd take you up on your offer.
8: Really? Where are you?
9: Look out your window.
8: I'll be right down.
11: Hello there, or should I say howdy?
8: Either way.
11: I remembered what you said about a vacation, and the more I thought about it, the more it sounded like a good idea.
8: Really? So then your visit has nothing to do with this package?
11: Put it back in your coat, Jason, now. Please.
8: All right, okay. From your reaction, I'd say I have something pretty special here. Like maybe the complete formula for TA-418?
11: Can we take a walk?
8: Sure, as long as we stay out in the open.
11: Jason... You think I'd do something to you?
8: I don't know what to think, Tasha. After you. So, is it the formula?
11: Yes.
8: Where did you get it?
11: As I was going through Tesla's documentation on the Ruku virus, I noticed certain things didn't seem right. An extra chemical symbol. An out-of-place mathematical configuration. At first, I thought they were just typos. But when I put them all together, it was a complete formula. Tesla had gotten it somehow and hidden it within the documentation.
8: Clever. Why didn't you tell Donovan this?
11: Because I didn't know who blew my cover in Switzerland. I couldn't trust anyone, not even Donovan. So when I closed down the operation, I had Molly mail it to the only person I was certain I could trust.
8: My father. Why him?
11: Remember I told you the T in TA-418 stands for Tasha?
8: Yes.
11: Well, the A stands for Avery.
8: What?
11: Yeah. John Avery Whittaker. Several years ago, your father created an incredibly powerful computer program called Applesauce. It provided breakthroughs I never could have reached on my own. And Whit helped in other ways as well. I found him to be a kind and trustworthy man.
8: Well, unfortunately, he isn't here.
11: I didn't know that when Molly sent the formula.
8: So the problem remains. What do we do with it?
11: Is there a secure place for it in your father's shop?
8: Yes, there is. A safe in the office. We can put it there for the time being.
11: Good. And then, since I'm here, maybe you can show me around this little town of yours.
8: I think I could manage that. All right, I'm coming. Tasha?
16: Then she is there.
8: Donovan!
16: Yes, it's me. And I've been trying to reach Tasha all week. I only thought of calling you this morning.
8: You mean she didn't tell you she was coming here?
16: No, she didn't. And she's turned her phone off as well. I have some very important news for her.
8: What is it?
16: Mustafa's escaped.
8: What? When?
16: 5 days ago. We believe there's a strong possibility he's coming after Tasha.
8: Oh, great.
16: Where is she now?
8: At her hotel. I just left her.
15: Jason?
8: Hold on, Donovan. What is it you...
13: At 3:08 p.m. Mountain Daylight Time Tuesday, Environment Canada has updated a tornado warning for southeastern Alberta. Extra care and attention should be exercised. The following localities are included in the warning: Tide Lake, Suffield, Highway 879, Patricia, Tilly, and Rolling Hills. Environment Canada meteorologists are tracking a severe thunderstorm that is possibly producing a tornado. Damaging winds, large hail, and locally intense rainfall are also possible. Take cover immediately if threatening weather approaches. Please consult local media for more information.
17: We'll bring it to the gazebo in the park at midnight. Come alone. No tricks, no police, or she dies.
8: Wonderful. Wait a minute. Messages. All right, think, Jason, think. Call Donovan.
16: Mustafa knows?
8: Yes, sir. I guess the leak is much bigger than you thought.
16: Well, even if he does, it won't do him any good.
8: I'm afraid that's no longer true. A complete copy of the formula does exist.
16: What?
8: Yes, sir. Tasha discovered it encoded in Tesla's documentation on the Ruku virus. She deciphered it using Code Breaker 2.
16: Code Breaker 2?
8: Yes, sir.
16: Well, it was a very irresponsible thing for her to do.
8: I agree, sir. I'm supposed to bring the formula to the gazebo in the park at midnight if I want to see Tasha alive again. I'd like permission to set a trap. Bring a fake formula to the park instead. Mustafa won't know the difference.
16: Permission denied. You'll stay put.
8: But what about Tasha?
16: She knew the risks.
8: Donovan!
16: Enough! I'm sending an agent over there. His code sign will be Delta 24. When he arrives, you will give him the formula. Until then, you will stay put and take no action. Do you understand?
8: Is that an order, sir?
16: Yes.
8: I see. Well, it's too bad I don't work for you anymore.
16: Jason!
8: Okay, midnight. It gives me 5 hours. I got a lot of work to do. You better pull this one off, Jason, or we're all in deep trouble.
18: 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Visit our website at adventuresinodyssey.com or talk to someone at Focus on the Family. 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We always love hearing from you.
8: Mustafa?
19: Turn around slowly. Good. Right on time.
8: Where's Tasha?
19: Abdul?
8: Tasha, are you all right?
11: I'm a little banged up, but otherwise, yeah.
8: All right, Mustafa, here's the formula. Let her go.
19: Do you think I am a fool? Do you think I don't know that you could write down anything and call it the formula, and I would never know the difference? I made that mistake before. I'll not do it again.
8: Don't you trust me, Mustafa?
19: As much as you trust me.
8: Then it seems we're at an impasse.
19: Oh, no. There is no impasse. You will tell me where the real formula is, or Miss Forbes will die.
20: Don't do it, Jason!
19: Silence her! Well? Abdul?
21: No, wait!
19: Where is the real formula?
21: It's in the safe at Wit's End.
20: Jason!
21: I'm sorry, Tasha. I care too much about you to let them hurt you.
19: Ah, true love. Give me the combination.
21: It won't do you any good. It has a special lock. The keypad scans my fingerprints as I punch in the numbers. The numbers trigger a voice-activated safeguard. Only I can open it.
19: Abdul, get the car. You will follow us to this Wit's End. Keep the engine running. I will take the girl inside and get the formula.
22: Yes, Mustafa. Come on.
21: So you've decided to trust me after all.
19: It would appear I have no choice. But keep in mind that if it is a trap, Tasha will be the first to pay the price. Now move! Open the safe.
21: Let Tasha go first.
19: Of course. I can still shoot her from across the room. Now enough stalling. Open the safe.
21: All right, but you'd better look behind you first.
19: You expect me to fall for such a childish maneuver?
14: You should fall for it, Mustafa.
20: Philby.
14: Drop the gun. Drop it. Now put your hands behind your back.
21: So, I take it you're the agent Donovan sent.
14: Yes. Code sign Delta 24.
20: You called Donovan?
21: I had to.
20: But we still can't be sure he can be trusted.
14: It's out of your hands now. You'd better give me the formula.
20: Please, Jason, don't do it.
21: Tasha, this has gone on long enough. Now, let's see. You know, I can't say I'm going to miss all this. Although I do like the challenge of figuring out the codes. Like the one you blinked on the videotape, Tasha. That was a good one, wasn't it, Philby?
14: Yes. Brilliant.
20: Thanks a lot.
21: Well, we were pretty brilliant ourselves, you know. Philby and I were the only ones to figure out what you were doing. Isn't that right, Philby?
14: Yes, right. The only ones. Could you hurry it along a bit?
21: Oh, sure, sure. Yeah, we were the only ones, which is why it's awfully strange that Mustafa knew about it.
20: What?
21: Yeah. When he called me after he'd taken you prisoner, he said he decided to contact me personally this time because...
20: That way I couldn't use my eyes to send you another message.
14: Stay where you are.
20: It was you. You're the one who blew my cover.
21: And arranged for Mustafa to escape from prison.
19: Yes. Philby, remove these handcuffs.
21: He also had our phones bugged, so he heard me tell Donovan that you'd decipher the complete formula.
19: Philby, the cuffs.
20: But how did you know I sent the formula here?
21: Molly told them.
20: What?
14: Oh, she tried not to. But once we persuaded her to talk, she told us about the package she'd sent for you when you closed down the operation.
20: Poor girl.
14: You know, I really have to hand it to you, Whittaker. You really are quite good. You figured it all out, except for one small item.
19: Philby, remove these handcuffs!
14: No, I don't think so.
19: What?
21: You're the small item, Mustafa.
19: You traitorous dog! You would betray me!
14: Oh, please, not that again. Whittaker, take these and handcuff Tasha to the desk, then put the other pair on yourself.
20: Oh, you and Dr. Blaggard were working together.
14: Blaggard, that pompous oaf! How he ever got to be an ES agent is beyond reason. He knew nothing.
20: Well, then if you're not working for Red Scorpion, who are you working for?
21: An up-and-coming organization called Philby Enterprises. He's working for himself. Nothing but a dirty little turncoat.
14: Open the safe.
21: Okay, if that's what you want.
23: Voice recognition required.
21: Computer, this is Jason Whittaker. Open now.
24: What is that? Stop it! Stop it!
21: Tasha, get down!
24: Where are you?
25: Lights!
24: What is that?
25: Lights are burning!
24: Stop it! Stop it! Where are you?
21: Philby.
24: What?
21: Computer, end program. Sorry about the vase, Dad.
20: Whew, I hope you planned all that.
21: There's a computer room behind that bookcase. It controls just about everything in the building.
20: Good, because otherwise you have some serious electrical problems in this place. You got the keys for these handcuffs?
21: I'm looking. Philby's got to have them here somewhere.
20: A turncoat and a terrorist. Not bad for a night's work. Looks like it's over for Red Scorpion, Mustafa.
19: No! Red Scorpion will never die! Never!
21: I don't believe this!
20: He's crazy! We're on the second floor!
21: Crazy or not, he made it! He's limping to the car!
20: Go after him!
21: I'm still handcuffed!
20: He's getting away!
21: The police! They'll put an APB out on him!
20: This guy has more lives than a cat!
21: Hello. Yes, two men just tried to rob Wits End. They're in a brown two-door sedan. They're armed and extremely dangerous.
19: Faster, Abdua! What are you doing?
0: Stopping.
19: What? You idiot! Keep going! We have to get out of here!
0: No, Mustafa.
19: I am your leader. I order you to keep going.
0: No, Mustafa.
19: Why are you doing this? Why?
1: Because I told him to.
19: Blackguard!
1: How nice of you to remember.
19: It is not possible. You are dead. I gave you the shot myself.
1: Do you think I'd allow you to come near me with the real Ruku virus? No. Abdul here filled the syringe with a vitamin complex. Actually, once I got out of the morgue, I never felt better in my life.
19: Then you are not working with European security?
1: Oh, yes, I am. Or was. Now they think I'm dead.
19: Then we can still work together. There is a synthetic compound called TA-418. It makes the Ruku virus unstoppable. The revolution can still succeed.
1: Mustafa. Yes. I know about TA-418. I've always known. Do you think I ever cared about your petty revolution or your mosquito of a group? There is so much more going on here than you can possibly understand or even imagine. But you have fulfilled your purpose. For that, I thank you. Of course, you also stabbed me with a needle. And for that, make it look like an accident, Abdul.
19: No, wait! I can help you!
1: Oh, I'm sure you think you can.

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1: You don't want to hang on to it?
2: Yes.
3: Jason, you were born to do this work. How can you give it up to dish out ice cream?
2: Because my father asked me to.
3: Well, I guess I can't argue with that.
1: Right. Well, thanks for all your help. Natasha, I still haven't got your report. I want to see it on my desk by tomorrow morning.
3: Yes, sir.
1: And, Jason.
2: Yes, sir?
1: Have a good life.
2: Goodbye, darling.
3: Will miracles never cease? He actually said thank you and goodbye.
2: Yeah. Well, I guess this is goodbye for us, too.
3: Yeah. I have something for you. Don't open it until I leave.
2: Okay.
3: Goodbye, Jason.
2: Bye.

0: In Psalm 2, verse 1, King David wrote, "Why do the nations conspire and the peoples plot in vain?" Considering what's happened in the past couple adventures, this is an appropriate question for us to ask as well. Now that we know that Dr. Blackheart is really alive and up to no good, we can only hope that Jason and the gang will be on their guard for him. I don't know about you, but I'm going to keep listening. Meanwhile, what do you think Dr. Blackheart's plans are? Write and tell me about it, okay? Send your card or letter to Adventures in Odyssey, Colorado Springs, Colorado, 80995. Or in Canada, write to Box 9800, Vancouver, BC, V6B4G3. 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It's called A Name, Not a Number. 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A Name, Not a Number was written and directed by Phil Lawler. Our production engineers were Bob Luttrell and Dave Arnold. Music by John Campbell. And I'm Chris, hoping you'll join us again next time for more Adventures in Odyssey.
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0: 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Pastor Garrett Moore teaches the Bible line upon line, chapter by chapter, showing what the Bible says and what it means for you personally.
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5: In God's almighty, omnipotent hands, He has reached out to you and me, and He has given to us every single promise in this book, and He says they are magnificent promises. That is, every single promise is a mega dose of God's grace toward you and me. Any of you deserve any of them? Not a one. Any of you ever seen a promise of God that came up short? No. Any of you ever seen a situation, a problem, a heartache, a burden that God was not more than sufficient? And many of us have been through deep, deep, deep trials and heartaches in our lives.
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5: Would you turn to 2 Peter chapter 1? And we're in a series, How the Truth Can Set You Free. And our primary passage is in John chapter 8, verse 31, when Jesus said, "If you abide in my word or continue in my word, then are you truly my disciples, and you shall know the truth, and the truth shall make you or set you free." And you recall we mentioned the fact that there are
7: at 3:28 p.m. Mountain Daylight Time Tuesday, Environment Canada has updated a tornado warning for southeastern Alberta. Extra care and attention should be exercised. The following localities are included in the warning: Red Cliff, the Canadian Forces Base, Suffield, Tide Lake, Suffield, Highway 879, Patricia, Tilley, and Rolling Hills. Environment Canada meteorologists are tracking a severe thunderstorm that is possibly producing a tornado. Damaging winds, large hail, and locally intense rainfall are also possible. Take cover immediately if threatening weather approaches. Please consult local media for more information.
5: For example, a man becomes the president of the United States. He has a position. With that position comes tremendous power. When you and I were baptized by the Holy Spirit into Christ Jesus, which happened at our salvation experience, with that new position came a whole new perspective. So our position is the first truth, and that is our relationship to Christ. Secondly, who we are in Jesus Christ. That is, we were brought into this new position. He says this new position, this new relationship also would bring to realization who we are. He says we're His saints, we're His ambassadors, and we went through a whole series of what God says about who we are in Christ Jesus. And then the third perspective is what we have in him because of this relationship to him. So we're talking about our position, our person, and our possessions. Now, when you think about what your position is and who you are, according to what God says, and what you and I possess, now, we're not talking about what we're going to have when we get to heaven. We're talking about what we have here and now, according to the Word. When you and I put those three things together, our position, our possession, our personage, that is who we are on the basis of this relationship, my friend, there is no real legitimate basis for feeling insecure, inferior, and inadequate. So here we are on this particular message talking about our possessions in Christ. You recall last time we said we had several possessions. First of all, he said in Ephesians chapter 1, he says that God the Father, through the Lord Jesus Christ, has deposited in heaven to our account everything we'll ever need on the face of this earth so long as we'll live. He says likewise that you and I have become the joint heirs of the inheritance that God is providing for us. And thirdly, he says not only that, but we have access to this inheritance here and now, not when we get to heaven, but here and now. In 2 Peter chapter 1, in these two verses, and these two verses are just loaded about what we are talking about as far as what we have in him. So let's begin with verse 1 and read down through verse 4. Simon Peter, a bondservant or slave and apostle of Jesus Christ, to those who have received a faith of the same kind as ours by the righteousness of our God and Savior Jesus Christ, grace and peace be multiplied to you in the knowledge of God and of Jesus our Lord. Now listen, seeing that his divine power has granted to us everything pertaining to life and godliness through the true knowledge of him who called us by his own glory and excellence. For by these, by his own glory and excellence, he has granted to us his precious and magnificent promises in order that by them you may become partakers of the divine nature, having escaped the corruption that is in the world by lust. Now, that may sound like a lot of jargon for just a moment, but I want us to look at those two verses in the light of our security, of our worthiness, and of our adequacy to meet any and every circumstance of life. So the first thing he says in this passage that you and I possess, listen, that is on the basis of the cross, the baptism of the Holy Spirit of our lives into Christ Jesus, making us one in him, and he living within us, we become the children of God. Now he says, one of our possessions as a result of that relationship is this, that you and I have every single thing we will ever need on this earth to live a godly, successful, triumphant, victorious Christian life. Now listen to what he says and the impact of this promise. Seeing that his divine power has granted to us everything pertaining to life and godliness, through the true knowledge of him who called us by his own glory and excellence. What does it take for you and me to live the Christian life in a way that God desires that we live it? And secondly, in a way that is fulfilling for his purpose for our life. Well, first of all, for me to live that life, I need the truth. He says he's granted to us every single thing we'll need. Forgiveness, yes, on a daily basis. He says the power of the Holy Spirit in our life, we need that. We need faith, we need understanding, we need truth. Every single thing we need, he says, listen, seeing that by his divine power, he has granted to us everything that pertains to life and godliness, that is a living a godly life in Christ Jesus. I want you to notice two things here. First of all, how did we get it? He says he granted it to us by his divine power. Now the word granted here in the tense it is, in the perfect tense, passive tense, which means that in times past, God executed something. And having executed in the past, he is continuing in our life what he executed in the past so that, now watch this word. Notice what he says. He says he has granted to us. That word means more than just the fact that he gave it. The word means that a large hand of generosity It was a large hand of generosity that gave to us everything we need, which means that God Almighty Himself has given to us not just a little bit, but He says He granted to us the day we were saved. He placed within us at our disposal everything we would ever need. He says He granted to us, that is, a wide, bountiful, generous hand from God, gave to us everything we would ever need in order to live successfully the Christian life. Now, it's one thing to have it. It's something else to be told that I have it. It's something else to know how to put it into action. It's something else to claim it for myself. It's something else to execute it in my daily life. But God says He has given to us every single thing we will ever need to live a godly life in Christ Jesus. If God allows or puts a places or whatever you want to say, you remember this, He has done that only after He has placed at our disposal that which we need to live victoriously the Christian life. Now, the two categories of people here, there are those, I believe, who do not know but who are searching. And what does God do to a searching heart? They that seek Me find Me. He says, ask and it shall be given you. Seek and you shall find. Knock and it shall be opened. And then there are those that category of believers who say, well, I'm saved and I don't understand it. Nobody's told me. And I guess one of these days I'll understand it. Until that day, I'll just sort of float along and hope for the best. And I want to tell you, my friend, when you just hope for the best, it doesn't work that way. Now, one reason God didn't make this book in such simplicity of ABC, 1, 2, 3, so that everybody could understand it. Once in a while, somebody says, well, if God meant for me to understand it, He would have made it simpler. No, He wouldn't have. If He'd have made it simple like 2 + 2 = 4, it did yesterday, today, and forever, always will. And you and I could understand the Scriptures as simply as we'd like to. You know what would happen? We'd read it, close it, and say, well, you know, all you got to do is just look on page 694 and the answer's there. Or look at page 321, the answer's there. It is the fact that God has withheld some things for us that does what? It drives us to the Word. Now, those who want to know the truth and discover the truth and be set free, there's a hunger in their hearts. Friend, listen, if you don't have a hunger for God, it says something about your relationship to Jesus Christ. And one of the motivations of this series is that you get hungry, thirsty, yearning deep down inside, that you cannot get enough of who God is and what He's like in order that your life and my life may reach the potential that God has made for us. Listen, He says it was by His divine power. Listen, if it took His divine power to execute this, it means it takes His divine power to make it practical in our life. Seeing that His divine power has granted to us everything pertaining to life and godliness, how? Through the true epigenosko, that means the full experiential knowledge of Jesus Christ, who called us by His own glory and excellence. Now, let me show you what that means. What He's saying is this, that God has given to us every single thing we need to live a godly life in Him. That came through our knowledge, our saving knowledge of Jesus Christ. And He says that God appealed to us in this manner, that when you were saved, God made His appeal to you through His own glory and excellence. And here's what that means. That God makes His appeal to lost men today, not on the basis of hell, fire, and damnation. But He says, I'm appealing to you to give Me your life. I'm appealing that you will respond to My gift of goodness and grace to you. He says, I'm appealing to you on the basis of My love and goodness and mercy and generosity. I'm appealing to you on the basis that I am God and you need to be saved. I'm appealing to you on the basis that you can become the person that I have equipped you to be. And so He says, I make My appeal to you on the fact that I'm willing to accept you as the sinners you are. I'm willing to accept you, redeem you, reconcile you. I'm willing to make you a brand new creation. That's God's appeal. Listen, how can you turn down, my friend, when Almighty God is saying to you, I'm willing to accept you just like you are. I'm willing to change you step by step. I'm willing to move into your life and forgive you of your sins. I'm willing to take you right where you are in your self-condemnation, in your rejection, your inadequacy, your inferiority, your sense of insecurity, your sense of worthlessness, that you don't belong. Everything that is as you absolutely clouded and smothered and choking the very life out of you, God says, look, don't try to correct anything. I'll take you just the way you are. If you're willing to accept, ask Me to forgive you, willing to accept Me as your Savior and Lord, willing to yield your life to Me, I'll turn your life around and make you a new creature. Let me ask you a question. What do you have to lose, my friend, when God Almighty has offered all of that, and He says He's offered it on the basis of grace? That is, there isn't anything you can do to pay for it, to merit it, work for it, nothing you can do but by faith. Bend your stubborn, rebellious will and say, Lord Jesus, not my will, but thine be done. And you see so many people who say, well, I would become a Christian, but I know I can't live it. What he says in this passage is that Almighty God, when you are saved, you are equipped with everything it will ever take to live it victoriously. But you need to be informed about what you have. You need to be taught about how to get this into your life, execute it in your life on a daily practical basis. Verse 4, something else he says we have because of this relationship to him. For by these, that is His glory and excellence, His appeal, and what that appeal has brought our salvation, He has granted to us His precious and magnificent promises, in order that by them you might become partakers of the divine nature, having escaped the corruption that's in this world by lust. Now listen, He says He's granted to you, that is, out of these mighty hands of God, out of these mighty omnipotent hands of His, He says that He's reached out to you and He said, There's everything you will ever need to live the Christian life godly, successfully, triumphantly. Everything you'll ever need in these godly, omnipotent, all-sufficient, ever-adequate hands of Almighty God. Now, let me ask you a question. If that's true, what in the world are you worried about? In other words, He says He's already granted. Now, watch this. For by these He has granted to us His precious promises. Now, watch this. He didn't say you're going to get His promise. He didn't say you're going to have a promise. He says that in times past, Almighty God executed something. God Almighty granted to you and me in the past every single promise that Almighty God in His omniscience could come up with. He has granted that to us. Having executed that, all of them have been available to us from the moment we've been saved. He didn't say, you're going to get a promise. He said, they're already yours. They have already been deposited to your account. Listen, for by these He has granted to us, now watch this, two words. He didn't say God's promises. He said magnificent, precious promises. Now, precious means, watch, precious means, and you see, Peter didn't write this. He penned what God wrote and put it in his mind to write. God said, on the basis of His judgment, this isn't man's judgment, this is God's judgment, on the basis of divine judgment, on the basis of omniscience, knowing everything, God says those promises are tremendous in value. He says not only that, and the word He uses here for magnificent is tremendous. The Greek word is megas. So He didn't say that God's just given you and me some promises. He said He has, listen, what did He say? That these great, mighty hands have given to us, now watch the full meaning, have given to us already in the past. They are in our present possession here and now. And that word granted means in our present possession, no strings attached. It's a work of grace. In God's almighty, omnipotent hands, He has reached out to you and me, and He has given to us, we have on our account, every single promise in this book, and He says they are magnificent promises. That is, listen, it's like God's capsules, and they are mega doses of God's grace. That's what He's saying. Every single promise is a mega dose of God's grace toward you and me. Any of you deserve any of them? Not a one. Any of you ever seen a promise of God that came up short? No. Any of you ever seen a situation, a problem, a heartache, a burden that God was not more than sufficient? And many of us have been through deep, deep, deep trials and heartaches in our lives. Has God's remedy ever come up short? He says they are mega doses. They are magnificent, magnificent mega doses, mega capsules of God's grace. Listen, and they are what? They are designed and fitted and programmed just to meet your particular need at that time. And what I'm saying to you is that all of us have every single promise God's ever given. We have it. He says He's already given it to us. In the past tense, He says perfect passive. He gave it to us. He executed. We have it now. And it is God's purpose to so work in your life and my life that our life is an ongoing experience of doing what? Continuously claiming the promises of God. Claiming His health. Claiming His healing. Claiming His wisdom. Claiming His direction. How can I? You say, well, how can you claim all that? Because, you see, here's the problem. Here's what God wants us to do. He wants us to look at His Word. So what does He do? He wants us to take every need we have and stack it against the Word. Well, here's what He said. For by these He has granted to us His precious, magnificent megadoses of grace, in order that what? By them you might become partakers of the divine nature, having escaped the corruption that's in the world by lust. So He says, there's a third thing that you and I have, and the third thing we have in this passage is that you and I have victory over sin in this life. Listen, He says, now by these magnificent promises, one of those promises is my forgiveness and salvation. My forgiveness on a daily basis and all the rest that goes with that. He says that we might become partakers. That means a sharer. It's the same word in the Greek of koinonia, which is fellowship. That in fellowshipping with Him, listen, here's the key. In fellowshipping with Him, what? In fellowshipping with Him, we escape the overwhelming defeat by corruption, which is the result of lust. So He says it is in our fellowship. Now listen, when you and I are fellowshipping with Him, we're talking with Him, listening to Him, claiming His promises, in the Word, seeking to know Him, but it is in our fellowship with Him that we find the way out when temptation comes. It is in our fellowship that we understand more of what He's like as God quietly reveals Himself. And so oftentimes, so simply, He can tell us the most precious, beautiful truths. And we're just being quiet, listening to Him, focusing on a promise. God knew that you and I, all of our life, would need not His assistance, but His very life. And you see what He's saying in this passage is this. He says, I've already given you everything you'll ever need to live a godly life. Secondly, He says, every promise in the book's mine, and I've given it to you with my great large hands of grace and love and mercy. He says, I have already given to you every single promise, valuable, precious, magnificent promises given by God. And He says, they're yours. And as you exercise these promises, He says, you'll be able to escape the slimy, slick, tar-like, gluey, molasses-like carnality and fleshliness that's all over this world. He says, you'll be able to live your life in the grace of God, in the power of God, in the peace of God, in the purity of God, in the prosperity of God. How? Just resting on what He's already provided. You see, that's why the believer's life is a walk. It's a walk in grace. It's a walk in spirit. It's a walk in faith. It's a walk in love. And friend, I don't know who you are or where you are, but I can tell you this. Until you discover by faith what I'm talking about, you're going to spend your life and wonder what's missing. And I can tell you what's missing. Jesus Christ and all that comes with having Him as your Savior, your Lord, your Master, and your life.
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15: Today's scripture reading is Romans chapter 5, verses 6 through 8. For while we were still helpless, at the right time, Christ died for the ungodly. For one will hardly die for a righteous man, though perhaps for the good man someone would dare even to die. But God demonstrates his own love toward us, in that while we were yet sinners, Christ died for us.
16: New believers may find it difficult to accept that God loves them just as they are. After all, much of the world operates by conditional love, which offers approval and acceptance on the basis of performance. So when we first come to Christ, there is often a natural tendency to assume we must strive to earn blessings. Divine love.
7: 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Environment Canada meteorologists are tracking a severe thunderstorm that is possibly producing a tornado. Damaging winds, large hail, and locally intense rainfall are also possible. 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
6: The grace and mercy of God never fail. Here's a moment with Charles Stanley.
17: God is a God of grace and mercy and love and goodness and kindness toward us. And all of us who have been saved realize we were saved by the grace of God. That means by His unmerited, that is, His undeserved love and favor toward us as a result of sending His Son, the Lord Jesus Christ, to the cross to die for our sin. We realize we didn't deserve that. That is a gift of His grace. We're quick to understand that. Sometimes we forget to realize that everything else that comes our way is also the result of God's grace and love and mercy toward us. You say, well, what about those difficult times, those times that we don't like? Well, sometimes those also are gifts of God's goodness and love and mercy and grace toward us. Now, we don't realize why He sends them. We don't particularly like it. We don't like the nature of it. We don't like the timing of it. We don't like anything about it. And then as time goes by, we look back and realize God was just loving us. He was preventing us from doing something that would have wrecked our lives. We were heading in a direction that God knew was not wise. And so even the difficult times, those times that we don't understand, are also oftentimes acts of His love and grace and mercy.
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1: When John the Baptist saw Jesus coming towards him, he cried out, "Behold the Lamb of God who takes away the sin of the world." Matt Bowring comes to sing Lamb of God.

The Bible has the answer. You have provided the questions, and we search the scriptures, God's holy word, in order to find the answers. Question number one. Where in the Bible is the account of the prison gates opening of their own accord? Acts chapter 12 is where we find this, and Peter is the man who is in prison. He is awaiting execution, and we read in verses 6 to 10 of the account. On the very night when Herod was about to bring him forward, that is Peter, Peter was sleeping between two soldiers bound with two chains, and guards in front of the door were watching over the prison. And behold, an angel of the Lord suddenly appeared, and a light shone in the cell. He struck Peter's side and woke him up, saying, "Get up quickly," and his chains fell off his hands. And the angel said to him, "Gird yourself and put on your sandals," and he did so. And he said to him, "Wrap your cloak around you and follow me." And he went out and continued to follow, and he did not know that what was being done by the angel was real, but thought he was seeing a vision. When they had passed the first and second guard, they came to the iron gate that leads into the city, which opened for them by itself. And they went out and went along one street, and immediately the angel departed from him. There you have it. Acts chapter 12 is what you are looking for. But I would also direct your attention to a somewhat similar jail release that takes place not in the experience of Peter, but rather of the other foremost apostle that Luke records for us in Acts, and that, of course, is Paul in chapter 16 of Acts, verses 25 and 26. About midnight, Paul and Silas were praying and singing hymns of praise to God. Where were they? They were in jail in Philippi for the faithful proclamation of the gospel. But they're singing hymns, they're praying and praising God. And the prisoners were listening to them. And suddenly there came a great earthquake, and the foundations of the prison house were shaken. And immediately all the doors were opened, and everyone's chains were unfastened. Read again Acts chapter 12 and Acts chapter 16 of these marvelous accounts. Question number two. Did Jesus really have to die such a horrific, horrible death, such an awful death as crucifixion, the death which he did die? I wish to take you to three passages of Scripture, Galatians, Hebrews, and then deep into the Old Testament into Leviticus. In Galatians chapter 3, beginning with verse 10, we read, "As many as are of the works of the law are under a curse, for it is written, 'Cursed is everyone who does not abide by all things written in the book of the law to perform them.'" The law has a very stringent requirement of all those who seek to abide by the law, that if you do not keep every last part of it, you are a lawbreaker. And so there is a curse which comes as a result. We read in verse 13 then, "Christ redeemed us from the curse of the law, from that very curse which we were under, having become a curse for us. He, our great substitute. For it is written, 'Cursed is everyone who hangs on a tree.'" Did Jesus really have to die such a horrible death? It was appointed for each and every one of us to die such a death because of our sins. We were under condemnation. We were under a curse. But the love of God reached out to us, and Christ came in order that he might die in the place of each of us. Then Hebrews chapter 9, verse 22. "All things are cleansed with blood, and without the shedding of blood, there is no forgiveness." There is no forgiveness without the shedding of blood. This takes us back
to Leviticus chapter 17 and verse 11, where we read, "The life of the flesh is in the blood." Why is the shedding of blood so important? It is the life that is there. And Jesus, Him giving His life for us, thereby freed us from the curse and injected life into us, into our dead bodies, into our dead souls. When we were dead in our trespasses and sins, Christ, He came that He might redeem us. Once again, Leviticus 17, verse 11, "The life of the flesh is in the blood," and God says, "I have given it to you on the altar to make atonement for your souls. For it is the blood by reason of the life that makes atonement." The death that Jesus died is what was indeed a horrific, awful, horrible death in every way. The scourging, the crown of thorns, the spear that was thrust in His side subsequently, the nails that pierced His hands and His feet. It was a horrific death indeed. It underscores two things: our sin and the price of our sin, the penalty for our sin, as well as the love of God. And if we say, well, couldn't the Father just have said, look, we're going to just call bygones be, let bygones be bygones, and let's just forget about the whole thing. There needed to be a cleansing. There was a requirement of death for life, and Christ died in our place. It shows to us the horrificness, the horribleness rather, of sin. It shows to us the love of God. And rather than deal with the gory details of it, consider this: the love of God for your lost soul, that He would not let you go, but that He paid the penalty, that He took that price upon Himself. Thank you for these questions. If you have a question, send it to us. Our mailing address is Faith to Live By, Box 426, Winnipeg, Manitoba, R3C2H6. Heidi Taves now comes to sing 'Tis the Blessed Hour of Prayer, and that is followed by Rick Bowring and Tim Sturby teaming up to sing His Strength is Perfect.

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1: The Faith to Live By musicians are pleased to announce a brand new CD of 13 songs under the title Joy Comes in the Morning. The title track, Joy Comes in the Morning, is sung by the male quartet. We also have the ladies trio singing We Praise Thee, O God, Our Redeemer. Heidi and Rick team up to sing Until Then. The full group sing both Shelter Me and The Lord Bless You and Keep You, a great favorite of mine. Rick also sings He's Been Faithful. Joy comes in the morning indeed. And we would like to put a copy of this brand new 13-song CD into your hands as quickly as possible. 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

we continue to examine the world, how that Jesus and God the Father view this world, and how that we, as His followers, as believers in Christ, has how we are also to approach this world and to have it in our mind. I draw to your attention Matthew chapter 16 and verse 26. Jesus declares, "What will it profit a man if he gains the whole world and forfeits his soul? Or what will a man give in exchange for his soul?" Here Jesus underscores the value of a single soul, that which will dwell for all eternity when the skyscrapers of this world and all the inventions of this world are long forgotten and passed away, when all of the glories of the kingdoms of this world are but a little footnote in the history of this world. Jesus declares, "What will a man give in exchange for his soul? For its value is of incalculable worth." Jesus here is speaking to his disciples about those who would come after him. And he is underscoring that discipleship is costly, but to neglect the soul is even more dangerous. Yes, indeed, there is a cost to be counted as we come and as we follow Jesus. Jesus said to his disciples, "If anyone wishes to come after me, he must deny himself and take up his cross and follow me. For whoever wishes to save his life will lose it, but whoever loses his life for my sake will find it." And then these same words which I just gave to you, "For what will it profit a man if he gains the whole world and forfeits his own soul?" Was Jesus being unnecessarily stern? Was Jesus overstating the case? I say absolutely not. Or was Jesus being unfair to his disciples, saying to them, "You need to count the cost and you need to pay the price," whereas he himself possibly had not, by no means, once again? Matthew was the one who, in chapter 4 and verse 8, considering Jesus in the wilderness, having fasted for 40 days, the tempter leaning hard upon him in three recorded temptations, which encapsulate and which put their arms around all of the temptations which we face,

The tempter, Satan, the devil, comes to Jesus and says to him, look, I will give you all of the kingdoms of this world. The devil showed him took him to a high mountain and showed him all the kingdoms of this world and their glory. And the devil said to Jesus, now, let's strike a bargain. All these things, all of these kingdoms, all of the glory that is associated with these kingdoms, I will hand over to you. I have one simple little request of you. It is just a minor little thing. Consider that there is an easier way. You need not go to the cross. The devil said, I will give all of this to you. Think of how great all of this glory would be accrued to your name. All you need to do is just bow down, fall down, and worship me. Jesus, he comes, he realizes the deception that is in that. Whenever the devil speaks, he speaks a lie. He is a deceiver. He is a liar from the very beginning. He is, in fact, the father of lies. We need to also understand that for ourselves. And Jesus, he knew the glories of this world, but he knew the glory of another world. He knew the commendation. He knew the compliment of his father. When his father said, you are my beloved son, in you I am well pleased, because he was walking in the way that was right and proper, the way of God's direction. And so Jesus says, nothing doing, devil. I'm not going to fall for your cheap trick. I am going to continue to go in God's way. Oh, dear friend, how I would bid for you that you would see the world even as Jesus saw it and continues to see it. All of the glory of this world, what will a man give if he forfeits his soul, if he exchanges eternity for just a moment of time? Continue to look in faith to the cross and to what Jesus has done there, and rejoice in

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6: 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And when inflation becomes a major problem, the central banks will then increase interest rates like they did in 2022 and 2023 to curb inflation. But of course, higher interest rates mean higher mortgage payments and other loan payments for the people. As a result, many people experienced financial difficulties and some people lost their personal home or automobile. Further increased interest rates causes the bond markets and stock markets to decrease substantially in value, so many people lost a significant portion of their retirement savings in 2022. In summary, God warns of the dangers of debt, Proverbs 22:7, and in Deuteronomy 28, God warned that if the people in the government do not follow his principles, then all kinds of negative consequences would arise, including huge debt accumulation. To learn more, check out CopelandFinancialMinistries.org.
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2: It's getting to that season again. Political ads on the TV. So often there's that deep voice calling out the flaws of the opponent, trying to sway us to vote one way or the other. But now some candidates have a new tool for the toolbox: artificial intelligence.

0: It's a new trend in politics. AI-generated deepfake videos authorized by the campaigns. They make candidates look better and opponents look worse. These synthetically created videos are lifelike and at times comical, putting candidates in unlikely scenarios that some viewers, unfortunately, don't realize are fabricated. Dozens of states already have laws on the books prohibiting election-related deepfakes, but it's hard to enforce those laws for various reasons. Officials are getting concerned. Social media is adding more fuel to the fire. And at a time when it's getting harder to discern truth, we need to ask the Lord for the wisdom He promises to give us. Welcome to Haven Today. I'm David Wolin, sharing the great story that's all about Jesus. We're in a series called Jesus Through the Eyes of John. What would it have been like, do you think, to see Jesus with your own eyes, hear His voice with your own ears, live around Him, not only in the public moments, but day-to-day, life on life? Those who knew Jesus like that would today be the best sources to tell us what Jesus was really like, what He really said and did. And that is precisely what we have in the Bible. In unique ways, Matthew, Mark, Luke, and John each testify through first-person testimony and witness that what we read about in the pages of Scripture really did happen in history. And among those four Gospels, John is unique. John was the youngest disciple, and among all the rest, he's the one who lived the longest. So by far, he's the one with the longest lifespan, the most years to come to know Jesus and to share the truth of the Savior he knew face to face with us. And today we'll be jumping back in. We'll be in John chapter 8, and we'll be hearing one of the great statements Jesus makes about himself. It's the statement, actually, that inspired the title of the new animated feature film, Light of the World. It was created with the same kind of 2D animation that Disney made famous in the 90s, but what really stands out most is how faithfully this film portrays the life of Christ through the eyes of that youngest disciple, John. Just listen and enjoy this short little scene that depicts Christ's triumphal entry into Jerusalem. Jesus is
1: my legs. His power and love know no bounds.
2: He fixed my stall. It was adequate.
3: Jesus, my boy!
0: A compilation of voices, sound effects, and music from the new animated feature film Light of the World. This is engaging for all ages. I was amazed at how many stories from Scripture, from the Gospels, were woven throughout this movie. Producer Brennan McPherson told me it was like a Rubik's Cube trying to weave the stories together to give viewers a better understanding of the flow of the story. And director John Schaefer says they were trying to keep their audience in mind.
4: When we made this movie, the vision we had was we were not making this for a Christian audience. Mm. We were making this for third world laws, people who have no concept of the Bible, no concept of Jesus. And that's why we went from that narrative approach.
0: That's John Schaefer, the director of Light of the World, the feature film that we have as our thanks for your gift to help us reach our fiscal year-end goal. The film features a clear gospel message and an invitation to receive Christ as Savior. This DVD is our way of saying thank you during this very crucial moment in Haven's financial year. 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And now bringing us into the text of the Gospel of John, here's Rend Collective and John 16:33.

Rend Collective and a call to persevere through every trial in this life. These words of Jesus in John 16:33. Take heart, I have overcome the world. This is Haven Today. I'm David Wolin. Jesus famously called his disciples, saying, "Come, follow me." Now, today, if someone asked you to follow them, how would you interpret that request? What does it mean to follow someone? Well, some of us think instantly of social media, right? That's what you do on Instagram or X or LinkedIn. You follow other people. But not one at a time. It's dozens, if not hundreds at a time and all at once. And yet, all that means is if they post something, you might see it in your feed. Obviously, no social media in the first century, but still, this invitation to follow Jesus, clearly it meant more than simply incorporating some of Jesus into their existing lives. First century discipleship was all in. It meant leaving your fishing nets and boat behind. It meant leaving your profession as a tax collector in Matthew's case. But for all the disciples of Jesus, it meant leaving everything behind to literally follow Jesus. Wherever he walked, they walked. Where he slept, they slept. Every time Jesus taught the crowds, they were listening. The miracles they witnessed, nearly all of them. And Jesus entrusted them with the task of going out and preaching and sharing the good news of the kingdom of God. And these disciples had tied their lot to Jesus. By the end of his ministry, they had come to believe that Jesus was indeed the promised Son of David, the Messiah. And yet even still, their understanding of who Jesus truly was, that needed to be almost constantly refined and revised. And I hope at some level we can all say that about ourselves, because there is always more to learn from and to learn about Jesus. And today, I want to draw our attention to two incredible claims that Jesus made about himself. Both of these happened during the same feast in Jerusalem. We'll give most of our attention to the second claim, but we'll start with the first because it sets the context. So here's the setting. Jesus is in the temple in Jerusalem. It's in the midst of the Feast of Tabernacles. This is John 7, verses 37 and 38. On the last day of the feast, the great day, Jesus stood up and cried out, "If anyone thirsts, let him come to me and drink. Whoever believes in me, as the scripture has said, out of his heart will flow rivers of living water." Here, Jesus is alluding to Isaiah 55, verse 1, where it says, "Come, everyone who thirsts, come to the waters." And then a couple verses down, "Incline your ear and come to me. Hear, that your soul may live, and I will make with you an everlasting covenant." Well, Jesus is saying, "I'm the one who has this living water to give." And Jesus is choosing this setting on purpose. It was about more than just a convenient moment to speak to a gathered crowd. No, in the Feast of Tabernacles, there were two great ceremonies. The first was the pouring out of water. It was the water ceremony. This was a solemn moment. So imagine what it would have sounded and felt like in that moment when, as John says, Jesus stood up and cried out. It's quite possible Jesus was interrupting the ceremony, or he could have spoken this immediately thereafter in a moment that everyone could hear. Jesus was not afraid of creating a spectacle. Hearing him, some of those in attendance were deeply moved, and they said, "This really is the prophet. This is the Christ." Now, still in the midst of the Feast of Tabernacles, we then turn to John 8, verse 12. The crowd is already buzzing with what Jesus has already said, and then came this second ceremony. This is the one called the illumination of the temple. Four great torches were lit. Ancient records describe those torches as being so tall that ladders had to be used to light them. The closest thing you and I have seen to this is probably during the Olympic Games when that final torch is lit, a huge bowl of fire lifted up for all to see. And apparently, these torches in the temple were so tall and they generated so much light, they not only illuminated the temple, but much of Jerusalem.
And it was here we read, again, Jesus spoke to them, saying, I am the light of the world. Whoever follows me will not walk in darkness, but will have the light of life. Well, already the air was electric. Jesus had already interjected that he was the one with living water, and that part of the feast was pointing to him. He had living water to give. Now Jesus says the light is pointing to him. Not only does he have living water to give, Jesus is also living light. And that is a huge statement, even bigger than it sounds to our ears. So, zooming out a little bit, John structures much of his gospel around a series of I am statements made by Jesus. And through these I am statements, Jesus is declaring his divine identity. I am is about as provocative as you can get in the ears of a Jewish audience. This is the name by which God told Moses to call him when Moses went before Pharaoh. Out of the burning bush, God had said to Moses, I am that I am. And now Jesus says, I am the light of the world. But what did Jesus intend for the Jews attending the Feast of Tabernacles to understand about his statement? Well, the imagery, and especially there in the context of this feast, which itself is recalling Israel's time in the wilderness, it would have reminded them of the pillar of fire in the wilderness. How, first, it had protected them, coming between them and Pharaoh and his army at the Red Sea, but then it would lead them to the Promised Land. And then centuries later, the Jews would sing to God in worship in Psalm 27, saying, The Lord is my light and my salvation. Whom shall I fear? The Lord is the stronghold of my life. Of whom shall I be afraid? And here we come to Isaiah chapter 60, verse 19, where it says, The sun shall no more be your light by day, nor for brightness shall the moon give you light, but the Lord will be your everlasting light, and God will be your glory. The Old Testament is overflowing with this imagery of light, and Jesus is saying to them, as well as to us today, Follow me, and you will have this light of life, because Jesus himself is the light. And we're talking about more than physical light. We're talking about this expansively. It's the ability to see and perceive things as they truly are. We're talking about truth. We're talking about the holiness of God and even the Shekinah glory of God. On that note, as John was writing this gospel, I can't help but wonder if his mind, as he was writing this part, might have drifted back to the Mount of Transfiguration, which is an account that's not in John's gospel, but it is found in the other three gospels. And in all those places, they record John being present right there up on the high mountain, where in Matthew 17, it says, He, Jesus, was transfigured before them, and his face shone like the sun, and his clothes became white as light. John there was seeing the visible glory revealed that had always belonged to the Son. It's more true of Jesus than we know that he is the light. And by contrast, this world of ours, this is not a place of light, but of darkness, and that's due to sin. We today live in a fallen world. And we're not only born into the darkness, we are ourselves born children of that darkness, but we don't realize that. Outside of Christ, even though our physical eyes are open and can see, Jesus says, we're blind and walking in the darkness. But praise God, Jesus entered our darkness. John starts his gospel stating, The light shines in the darkness, and the darkness has not overcome it. And that light is Jesus. He is the light of the world. And when you come to follow Jesus, you walk no longer in darkness, but in his light. And that light of Jesus is life-giving light. Just as plants rely on photosynthesis to live, and when a plant is cut off from access to light, it withers and dies, so also would we without the light of Christ. His light is life-giving. His light expels our darkness. And that's why when you come to Jesus, you're stepping into the light. By that light,
we can see the world for what it is. By that light, we're able to behold Christ with eyes of faith, and also we bring our sin into the light. Salvation begins with repentance, by bringing yourself, your own guilt and sin and shame into the light. And that's something that continues throughout the Christian life. In his first epistle, John writes to believers saying, "This is the message we have heard from him and proclaim to you, that God is light, and in him is no darkness at all. If we say we have fellowship with him while we walk in darkness, we lie and do not practice the truth." This is why following Jesus means you no longer dwell in the darkness. You no longer walk in the darkness. Instead, you live in the light. That doesn't mean that we never sin again. Clearly, that's not the case, because John continues in verse 8 and 9 of 1 John 1. "If we say we have no sin, we deceive ourselves, and the truth is not in us. If we confess our sins, he is faithful and just to forgive us our sins and to cleanse us from all unrighteousness." And this is what it means to continue to walk in the light as a Christian. When we do sin, which on this side of heaven we will, we bring that sin into the light. We go confidently that Christ has already covered that sin, and by coming into the light, he cleanses our consciences. He gives us fellowship with God and with one another. And today, I do want to speak a word to any believer who today is harboring a category of secret sin in your life, giving it safe harbor. Now, ultimately, if you are in Christ, then you should know this, that God loves you too much not to bring that sin into the light some way. The only question is when and how, and honestly, how much suffering you'll endure between then and now, because that's what unconfessed sin is like. For a believer, it's like hugging a corpse. It's the opposite of life, and deep down, our souls know it. Concealed sin makes us miserable, and yet we might imagine that shame or pain that would come if we brought that secret sin into the light, we think, it's better to keep it safely in the dark where it can't hurt me or anyone else. But that is a lie. And if you let time slip by, you miss out on the life and the joy and the freedom that Jesus saved you to know and to live in. And that's tragic. But Jesus offers relief. He holds it out. Today, he invites you to come and walk again in the light with him. Jesus is not the light of death. He's the light of life. So can I encourage you today, if what I've just been describing is in some way corresponding to your own life, today, step back into the light, confess that sin. John is assuring you that what we just heard Jesus say in the temple is true. "I am the light of the world. Whoever follows me will not walk in darkness, but will have the light of life." And that can be true for you today. And so, hear again this promise from Jesus in 1 John chapter 1. "If we walk in the light, as he is in the light, we have fellowship with one another, and the blood of Jesus, his Son, cleanses us from all sin."

The text of John chapter 8, verse 12, set to music. That was the corner room. This is Haven Today. I'm David Wolin, and I would love to put a copy of this animated feature film, Light of the World, into your hands. 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And on the website, just look on the homepage for the picture of the DVD, Light of the World, and the button that says Request This Offer. Again, the website, haventoday.org. I'm David Wolin. Won't you come back again next time? We'll be keeping it all about Jesus. It's the great story here on Haven Today.

0: For your walk with Jesus, I'm David Wolin with Haven Today, inviting you to anchor your day in God's Word. Our world is looking for peace. Wars, old and new, have continued bringing pain and heartache to countless families. Is there an answer to all of this strife and suffering? There is, and it's found in Jesus. He is able to make even the most stubborn enemies into friends. How do we know? Because this is what he has done already with those who believe. Romans 5:1 says, "Therefore, since we have been justified through faith, we have peace with God through our Lord Jesus Christ." The world is looking for peace. Jesus gave us everlasting peace with God. This is good news for us and for the world. 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
2: It's our responsibility to keep ourselves unspotted and blameless. What does that mean? It means to keep ourselves uncontaminated. You're going to walk through it. It's going to affect you. It's going to touch you and all of that. But as you walk through it, we want to walk through the world, but we can choose not to swim in the septic tank. We don't want the odor of the world to be on us. I want to smell like I've been with the Lord, not been in a septic tank.

0: It's easy to become distracted by the pressures and pursuits of daily life. Even as believers, we can find ourselves drifting from the spiritual growth God desires for us. In 2 Peter chapter 3, verses 14 through 18, we're challenged to be diligent in our walk with Christ, standing firm in the truth and continuing to grow in the grace and knowledge of our Lord and Savior. Today on Stay in the Word with Pastor Glenn Nudd, we'll discover how God calls us to remain unspotted from the world and to remain steadfast in our faith. And we'll be back later with some information on upcoming services here at Rocky Mountain Calvary Chapel. 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
1: Here's 2 Peter chapter 3. We've come to the end of the Apostle Peter's second letter. And we shouldn't be surprised that Peter, the apostolic fisherman, gets very, very practical. And by the power of the Holy Spirit, he begins to lay out his spiritual security concerns regarding false teachers on the inside. Last week, Peter started to end his letter by talking about these believers not letting the false teachers rob the hope that is in their hearts from them, and to be wholesome in their lifestyle, and to be reverent in their attitudes, and as they lean into the glorious future that God has for them. Verse 13, where we left it off, "Nevertheless, we, according to his promise, look for new heavens and a new earth in which righteousness dwells." So as believers, we're always looking forward. We don't look back. And we don't get stuck in the mire of the day, in the mire of disappointment, because we're looking for God's day. And in many ways, the disappointments of this day that we face, they propel us to look for a better day. One of my favorite quotes of C.S. Lewis is this. It says, "If I find in myself a desire which no experience in this world can satisfy, the most probable explanation is that I was made for another world." So as we close this letter today, Peter ends us by giving us some practical things that every believer can engage in while we walk this pilgrim pathway. Yeah, I'm thinking about when we all get to heaven. You know, while we walk this pilgrim

awesome. You can interrupt the sermon anytime by singing a song like that. Now, look at your Bibles again. And that's the last solo I will do for this message. To all you who weren't as blessed by that as I was, I'm sorry. Verse 14. Now, ready? Let's read it. Therefore, beloved, looking forward to these things, be diligent to be found by him in peace, without spot and blameless. And consider that the long-suffering of our Lord is salvation, as also our beloved brother Paul, according to the wisdom given to him, has written to you. As also in all his epistles, speaking in them of these things, in which are some things hard to understand, which untaught and unstable people twist to their own destruction, as they do also the rest of the scriptures. You therefore, beloved, since you know this beforehand, beware, lest you also fall from your own steadfastness, being led away with the error of the wicked, but grow in the grace and knowledge of our Lord and Savior Jesus Christ. To him be the glory, both now and forever. Amen. So back to verse 14, I want you to see something. There are a number of things, several things that are very specific that Peter ends his letter with. And I want to point them out. The Word of God, the Bible actually provides the outline for it. But I want to walk through it because these are things that Peter is saying, okay, you ought to have this in your life. These ought to be a goal in your life. As you're walking with the Lord, these are things that should be an emphasis in your life. So the first one is a forward posture. He says, therefore, beloved, looking forward to these things. I love that Peter gets all lovey here. And he says, therefore, beloved. He actually does it two times, once in verse 17. He'll do it, or verse 14 rather, and once in verse 17 again. He even calls Paul beloved there in verse 15. He's sounding a lot like the Apostle John, isn't he? Well, he should be. He should be, because the Holy Spirit has immersed him into the love of God, which is the fruit of the Spirit, which is a believer's mark of identity. By this, all will know that you are my disciples if you have love for one another. John chapter 13, verse 35. And so when you and I, when we overflow with the love of God, you can tell that we've been with Jesus. When you overflow with something else, you can tell that you haven't been with Jesus. And it's just that way. And so as his beloved, we have something beautiful here. We have, number one, a forward-looking posture. That's a big deal. Christians are hopeful people. We're forgetting the things that are behind, and we're reaching forward. That's always our posture. Not because we've developed some kind of wishful thinking, spiritual mindfulness. Not because of mind over matter. But verse 13, it says, because Jesus has given us his promise. And John chapter 14 tells us that Jesus has given us his promise. We live our lives according to his promise, and we lean forward, and we're looking forward. And that is the posture, that is the focus of a believer. The older I get, the more I realize it's all about focus. And you can also tell that someone who's leaning forward into the return of the Lord, they keep it moving, and they're always looking in the same direction, which is up. Well, now Peter gives us three things to be diligent about, to make certain. And look at the first one. It says, be diligent. It says, to be found by him in peace, living and walking in peace. I don't think this is preached enough from pulpits today. That God has an expectation that we're peaceful people. Now, notice the first thing. It says, to be found by him. Now, that's pretty cool. That's a great reminder that when the Lord returns, no one gets to hide. God always wins at hide and seek.
will be found by him. And we don't want to be ashamed, do we, at his coming? The question is, how do you want to be found? How do I want to be found? Right now, right this moment, if the Lord was to return for you right this moment, would he find you, Christian, in peace? Would he find you pursuing peace? Would he find in your lives and in your homes and in your relationships and in your marriage and all those things, would he find a peaceful environment there? That's what it means to be found by him in peace, and we will be found by him. The question is, how do we want to be found? I can't help but think about Adam and Eve being found by the Lord. Do you remember after they had sinned, they sewed up some itchy fig leaves? And when God finds them, he says, where are you? And Adam says, well, I hid myself because I was afraid and I'm naked and I heard your voice. And God says, well, who told you that you were naked? Did you eat from that tree? And Adam just immediately does what husbands do. They blame their wives. He says, the woman, and he didn't just blame his wife. He blamed God. He said, the woman that you gave me. Ooh. Adam's all nervous and bumbling about. He should be. Picture is of all of us when we're trying to hide from God, which we can't hide from God. Even now we can't hide from God. God knows exactly what's going on in your mind and your heart right now. Did you know that? That's a humbling thing. He knows what's going on in my mind and in my heart, all of us. He knows at all times nothing is hidden from his view, but one day it will be exposed in that way. Here's the instruction. Live in such a way that we're found by him in peace. Now, if the Lord could come at all times, it means that at all times we try to walk in peace, not conflict. Now, the Bible talks about two kinds of peace, doesn't it? It talks about having peace with God and then the peace of God. Now, as you study this inductively, you realize that he's talking to believers. They already have peace with God. Romans chapter 5, verse 1, therefore, having been justified by faith, we have peace with God through our Lord Jesus Christ. That's salvation, having peace with God. But I believe, actually, Peter is talking about the practical peace that we're called to walk in, the peace that is given by God, the peace that is the peace of God that we walk in. I did a Bible study this week on the word peace in the New Testament. Do you know how many times in the New Testament God exhorts his people to be people of peace? It's almost as much as love. And it's right in there. And I put about 30 up there and I had to call it. But I've got some references for you. Matthew chapter 5, verse 9, Sermon on the Mount. Blessed are the peacemakers, for they shall be called the sons of God. They carry the identity of the genetics of being the children, the sons, the daughters of God. Charge to the disciples, Luke chapter 10, verse 5 and 6. This is interesting. He's sending them out and he says, whatever house you enter, first say peace to this house. And if a son of peace is there, your peace will rest on it. If not, it will return to you. Isn't that interesting? When you go out to minister, make sure that you start with the peace of God. And if that person isn't peaceful, if they are like full of conflict and full of anger and full of all of that stuff, back away from that place and let the peace of God go back on you and go to another house. That's an interesting thing. Do we bring peace into a situation or turmoil? You can only bring peace if you're walking in peace. John chapter 14, verse 27 says, peace I leave with you, my peace I give to you. This is the inheritance of a believer. Not as the world gives do I give to you. How does the world give it to you? Well, when you get your way and everything's great, that's the world's peace. God gives you something that's greater than that, doesn't it? Let not your heart be troubled, neither let it be afraid. How many of you can say in the midst of a time when you should have not had peace at all, the Lord brought peace into your life and you were just like straight lining it instead of this all the time? That's how God can do it, and we thank him for it. Romans chapter 14, 17 and then 19 says, for the kingdom of God is not eating and drinking, but righteousness and peace and joy in the Holy Spirit. Therefore, let us pursue the things which make for peace and the things by
which one may edify. Sometimes you have to make really hard decisions so that you can make room for peace. Well, if you do that, that is the will of God, according to the scriptures. 1 Corinthians chapter 14, verse 33 says, "For God's not the author of confusion, but of peace, as in all the churches of the saints." You know the fruit of the Spirit, Galatians chapter 5, 22 and 23. "For the fruit of the Spirit is love." What's the next one? Joy and peace, right? I should know that better. Philippians chapter 4, verse 6 and 7. And this is kind of like, I always call this the pastor's prescription. And it's, "Be anxious for nothing, but in everything by prayer and supplication with thanksgiving, let your requests be made known to God." And then what? "And the peace of God, which surpasses all understanding." What does that mean? It doesn't make sense always. "Will guard," put a sentry around your hearts and your minds, your thinking and your feelings, a sentry around it. Man, only God could put a sentry around my emotions. Only God could do that. And he does. Colossians chapter 3, verse 15 says, "And let the peace of God rule in your hearts, to which also you were called into one body, and be thankful." Let it rule in your hearts. What does that mean? That word "rule" means to umpire. What does that mean? You can determine partly the will of God by the peace that God gives you in your heart. Let it rule. Let it umpire. Strike one, strike ball three. Let it rule in your heart. Let it give you the peace as a believer, to know that you're walking with God and that he is leading you by the Holy Spirit. The last one, James chapter 3 and verse 18 says, "Now the fruit of righteousness is sown in peace by those who make peace." So righteousness means sowing peace and those who are making peace. I love that. You know, as we grow in grace, we grow away from starting fires toward actually putting fires out. And we move away from drama and conflict as much as depends on us, Romans says. Say, "Well, Glenn, you know what? I'm just a drama kind of person." Well, I've got good news for you. You can mature out of that. And you can grow up. And you can learn to, by the grace of God, the promises of God, the Holy Spirit of God, be the kind of person that actually brings peace into a storm, not conflict. Don't you love those accounts of Jesus? Like in the storms all the time, he gets involved. What does he do? He brings peace into the situation. What do you do as a Christian? When there's storms all around you, what do? You bring peace into the situation by the grace of God. I want to ask you, are you that? Or are you like some other character? You walk in and everybody kind of goes, "Okay, should we have invited him over tonight?" I love this. Peter, be diligent. That means it's going to require effort. By the grace of God, I will not light my hair on fire tonight about that. The third thing, having Jesus-style purity. And there you see it. It says, without, two things, without spot and blameless. Both of those things. Now, I want you to see, put your hand in here and just like stay in Peter, because this is where we've been. Look where we started. 1 Peter chapter 1 and verse 18 says, "Knowing that you were not redeemed with corruptible things," that's chapter 1 of 1 Peter, "like silver or gold from your aimless conduct received by tradition from your fathers, but with the precious blood of Christ as of a lamb without blemish and without spot." I want to ask you a question. Who is, as you read, without spot and blameless? Jesus, that's right. It's always the right answer. You know that. But according to 1 Peter chapter 1, you get a star. Okay, so. But now look at 2 Peter chapter 2 and verse 13 says, and talking about the false teachers, go into the middle, it says, "They are spots and blemishes,
carousing in their own deceptions while they feast with you. So here's how, this is the apostolic application. And what is it? Peter is saying, make it your goal to be found by the Lord looking like the Lord, not like the false teachers. Don't emulate their examples, but in purity, be like the Lord without spot and blameless. James chapter 1, verse 27 tells us that we are to keep ourselves unspotted from the world. That means it's our responsibility to keep ourselves unspotted and blameless. What does that mean? It means to keep ourselves uncontaminated. Oh, well, that's something to talk about at home fellowship groups, isn't it? Like, we have to walk through the world, don't we? We have to walk through it. You got to live in the world every day. You're going to walk through it. It's going to affect you. It's going to touch you and all of that. But as you walk through it, we want to walk through the world, but we can choose not to swim in the septic tank. We don't want the odor of the world to be on us. We don't want to emulate the pattern of the world. And so by the world, that spiritual system, the environment that is in rebellion against God, there are some things that I make a choice not to do or simply be not doing it because I just do not want to have any of that odor or scent on me. I don't want to hang out in that place. I want to smell like I've been with the Lord, not been in a septic tank. That's what the idea is. I want to be like Jesus. And so our new nature calls out with new desires. And there's some things you say, well, you know what? Well, that's not necessarily wrong. You're absolutely right. There is right and wrong, and then there's good, better, and best. And you know what? I'm just going to say it like just an Alberta pastor would say it. I care what I smell like. And we don't want to smell like the world.

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1: Common, but in our solar system, we don't have any. They're not missed, however, because their absence luckily allows our large gas giant planets, Jupiter and Saturn, to regulate the orbits of the smaller inner planets, preventing Earth from falling closer to the Sun, which would wipe out all life on Earth. Speaking of balance, our entire solar system requires precision balance, because even if the furthest planet in our solar system, Neptune, had its semi-major axis disturbed by even 0.1%, this would, over time, destabilize our entire solar system, once again killing all life on Earth. In a random and chaotic universe, you would expect destabilization to happen often. Fortunately, this won't happen to our solar system because the latest mathematical modeling suggests that the certain elliptical symmetries of the orbits of the planets are actually a stabilizing force, preventing our solar system from being taken over by chaotic forces. Which is not normal, actually. In fact, it's not seen anywhere else in any planetary system in the Milky Way galaxy. Added to this information is the fact that Earth also, coincidentally, happens to be the ideal weight, size, and distance from the Sun for life to occur on our planet. The culmination of these cascading, random, meaningless effects hasn't produced a chaotic, desolate solar system, but the very opposite. It, by happenstance, created the perfect system to maintain life on Earth. Accidentally, of course. To learn more, contact me at creation@calvarychapel.ca.
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3: May the Lord bless you and keep you. 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
3: 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I love Jesus. 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
5: What if you're married to an unbeliever who wants to stay? Let him stay and grace his life and the life of your children with your blessing that comes from God. Well, what if he wants to go? Let him go because God has called you to peace. Who will witness to him? Don't worry about that. You have no idea that you're even the instrument. God knows, and God will do it in his way.
6: Welcome to Grace to You, the Bible teaching ministry of John MacArthur. I'm your host, Phil Johnson. As society continues to reject Scripture and redefine what it means to be joined in marriage, the institution of marriage is at risk of losing all meaning in our culture. So how should you respond to those threats? And how can you have a marriage that will not only flourish, but also serve as a testimony of your faith in a loving and holy God? John MacArthur is answering those questions in his series titled Restoring Marriage. Today's lesson spells out how your marriage can honor God and help lead others to salvation. So now, if you're able, turn in your Bible to 1 Corinthians chapter 7 as John begins today's lesson.
5: Divine guidelines for marriage. Divine guidelines for marriage. 1 Corinthians 7, 8 to 16. And you know, it's difficult in our world, I think, to maintain a marriage, to maintain any kind of a lasting relationship. And unfortunately, what we experience is not a historical phenomenon that is new. It's something that has always been around. And if you go to 1 Corinthians chapter 7, you'll find that there was a terrible problem existing in Corinth, and it dealt with the whole area of marriage. And that is the problem to which Paul speaks in the 7th chapter. The Corinthians didn't really know what they should do in terms of marriage, or at least they weren't willing to admit what they should do and posed some questions to Paul about it. Last time we looked at verses 1 to 7, and we saw in verses 1 to 7 general principle regarding marriage. And what Paul said by way of a brief summary is this: marriage is normal, marriage is for the majority. So there is the general principle: marriage is normal. Singleness is the exception. It's a gift of God. If you have it, then it's something you ought to hold to and cherish as a special gift from God. Now, he takes that principle in verses 8 to 16 and applies it to four groups. Four groups. First group is the single people. Second group is the people who are married, and both are Christians. Third group, those married to an unbeliever who wants to stay. Fourth group, those married to an unbeliever who wants out. I say then to the unmarried and especially to widows, it is good for them if they abide even as I. It's good to be single. If you're a bachelor, that's good. If you're a maiden who's never been married, that's good. If you're a widow or a widower, that's good. There's nothing wrong with that. And good means beneficial, excellent, and just good. Second group. And here comes practical advice to those who are married to a Christian. This includes most of us. We have Christian husbands, Christian wives. Now, what does he say to us? Verse 10 and 11. Unto the married I command, yet it isn't I, but the Lord, let not the wife depart from her husband. And here he's simply saying Jesus already had something to say about it. Matthew 5:32, Matthew 19:9, and Mark 10:11-12. All three of those passages, our Lord Jesus Christ says, stay married. Do not divorce. Notice, it says at the end of verse 10, let not the wife depart. The word depart is a technical term for divorce. Don't divorce your partner. You say, well, why would two Christians want a divorce? Well, in Corinth, you see, they were saying, well, celibacy is the only way to go. Once you become a Christian, you got to drop all the physical part and you've got to devote yourself to Christ, we will now divorce and separate and give ourselves to Christ. He says, forget it. Don't do that. Don't divorce. There is no divorce tolerated among Christians. Now, let me add a footnote, very important footnote. Paul here is not dealing with a case of adultery. That is foreign to his discussion. In cases of adultery, listen to me, divorce was allowed among Christians. So we've seen the single people and those married to a Christian, group three. Those married to an unbeliever who wants to stay, verses 12 to 14. Now, what happens in this situation is, let's say you've got a lady, and she says, you know, I've become a Christian. My husband is an out-and-out pagan. What do I do? Can I divorce him and marry a nice Christian man? That's a fair question. And then further, look at this. Look at back at chapter 6, verse 15. This is what Paul had been teaching them. Listen, don't you know that your bodies are the members of what? Christ. Shall I then take the members of Christ and make them the members of a harlot? God forbid. What? Know you not that he who is joined to a harlot is what? One body. For two saith he shall be one flesh, but he that is joined to the Lord is one spirit. Now remember what we said about that? The Christian is one with Christ, right? The Christian is a member of the body of Christ. If a Christian joins himself to a harlot, he defiles Christ, right? Can you see how the Corinthians would say, well, look, if I'm a member of Christ, if I'm one with the Lord, and I join myself to my pagan husband, am I defiling Christ? You see? That reasoning is possible. Wouldn't this be a defiling thing? If I would continue in this marriage, here am I, a member of Christ, joining myself to a member of Satan, am I not being defiled? Man, I got to get out of this thing. And maybe some very conscientious people really felt that way. Maybe they really did. What about a mixed marriage? What about it? Well, and there are several things to think about in a mixed marriage. Number one, mixed marriages are forbidden when they can be prevented, right? Verse 39 at the end says, if you're going to marry, marry only in the Lord. So the idea of a Christian marrying a non-Christian is totally in disobedience to Scripture. But what happens if you're already married and one gets saved? What does he say? Do I have to throw him out? What about it? Well, look at verse 12. To the rest, that is to those who are in mixed marriages, speak I, not the Lord. In other words, I'm not quoting Christ anymore. There is no previous instruction in the Gospels. Not that it isn't revelation. It is. To the rest speak I, not quoting the Lord. If any brother has a wife that believes not, not a Christian, but she is pleased to dwell with him, let him not divorce her. If you have an unsaved wife and she wants to stay, let her stay. Let her stay. And the woman, verse 13, who has a husband that believes not, if he be pleased to dwell with her, let her not leave him. God doesn't want everybody getting saved and saying, well, goodbye, Charlie, that's it for us. Go out and find myself a nice Christian fella. No. You know, it was a bad thing in the early years of Christianity that the Christians were accused of destroying family relationships. A lot of pagan husbands were really uptight about their wives getting saved. You know, for a woman to change religion without her husband was unthinkable, but it was happening. And one of the things I was reading, and one of the ancient historians, Tertullian, was commenting on it, one of the things that the pagan husbands made a big issue out of was the holy kiss. And maybe the early church got a little carried away with the holy kiss, and one husband said, I don't want my wife going out spending all night at nocturnal convocations and paschal solemnities, creeping into prisons to kiss martyrs. Well, so there were some things that were upsetting, and I'm sure some Christians who didn't behave wisely had some problems in their mixed marriages. It would be difficult not to sympathize with some pagan husbands and pagan wives whose partners were not behaving as they should. But he says, look, if you have a partner who doesn't believe but wants to stay, don't divorce. Let him stay. Let him stay. You say, but wait a minute. Won't I get defiled? Won't this union defile me? Well, let's find out. Look at verse 14. Very interesting. For the unbelieving husband is sanctified by the wife, and the unbelieving wife is sanctified by the husband. Now, wait a minute here. You know something, folks. Not only is the believer not contaminated, but what happens? The very opposite. You say, well, will I be defiled by the unbeliever? No, he'll be sanctified by you. Fantastic. Instead of a Christian being defiled or made unholy, the unbeliever is actually made holy. Sometimes I ask a person, I say, do you come from a Christian home? No, I'm the only Christian there. Do you know how many Christians it takes to make a Christian home? One Christian. I say, what do you mean? Everybody else in the house is sanctified by your presence. Did you know that? You say, John, what do you mean by sanctified? That's a very strong word. I know it's a strong word. Sanctified means set apart, holy. You say, but what's it saying here? Well, it isn't saying that the guy is automatically converted. It's not saying if a husband doesn't believe, he's saved anyway, just because he's married to a Christian. No, it isn't saying that. And it isn't saying an unbelieving wife is saved automatically just because she's married to a Christian husband. Well, what does the word sanctified mean? Well, this is what we call matrimonial sanctification. And what do you mean by that? Well, that's just a term to distinguish it from spiritual and personal sanctification. You become set apart unto God and holy when you believe in Christ. But just having been in a home or living in a home where somebody is a Christian has a sanctifying influence. Paul doesn't mean that the unbeliever is automatically made a Christian by marriage. But what he does mean is that the marriage is benefited and that everybody in the house reaps the benefit. For example, two people when they get married become what? One. If God blesses one of that one, then the other one is going to get some of the spillover, right? That's all he's saying. Hey, if you're a non-Christian and you've got a Christian mate, you ought to thank God because your home is the recipient of the blessings of God. God pours out grace and mercy on that home, and just because you happen to be connected to that partner, you are the recipient of those things. Short of salvation, but nevertheless far superior to living in a totally pagan home. Marriage to a Christian creates a relationship to God for the non-Christian, though while it is short of salvation, it is far superior to pagan life. Listen, one Christian in a home makes a Christian home and graces that entire home. A gal came to me and she said, you know, that message was just what I needed to hear. She said, I never understood that. You know, she said, we had in our entire home, mom, dad, all the kids, just one Christian, grandma. Grandma used to talk about Christ. Everybody thought, oh, grandma, cool it, you know. All three. Nobody wanted to listen. And you know what happened? In the years that have passed, 3 out of the 4 children have come to Jesus Christ, and all of them, she said, go back to the influence of grandma. You see, that kind of grace extended to the home through that one individual blessed of God will radiate to those who touch that life. Do you remember a conversation Abraham had with God in Genesis 18? Abraham said, God, if I could find 50 righteous people in Sodom, would you spare the whole city? God said, yeah. Abraham came back and said, if I could find 45, would you spare the city? Yep. 20? Yep. God, if I could find 10, would you spare the city? Yeah. Couldn't find 10, could he? But you know something? 10 righteous people could have been the means of the blessing of a whole city of people. Why? Because just being around God's people means you are the recipient of some of His sanctifying blessing. You know, you may be in a home where there's only one Christian, and you know something, you are the beneficiary of the blessing of God upon that one person's life. Because you see, God sees mom and dad as one, and God sees mom and dad and kids as one unit, doesn't He? And He cannot pour blessing on one independent of the rest, because in His eyes they are inextricably linked together. You know, if you're not a Christian, but your partner is, you ought to really thank God that you live in a home where God is at work, because you are the beneficiary. You know, it's like when your wife gets a huge inheritance and you have nothing to do with it. You aren't even related to the people, but man, do you cash in. It's the same thing. You're not even related to God, but you're cashing in on the benefits that He's pouring out on her. It's a blessed thing for an unbeliever to be married to a Christian. Let it stay that way. Christian, if that's your partner wants to stay, let him stay and sense the blessing of God. Who knows? But what that sanctifying matrimonial grace might lead to saving grace, right? Now, Paul goes a step further, kind of supporting his point. He gives a little argument in reverse here. He says, elsewhere your children unclean, but now are they holy. He's saying, if you were defiled by an unbeliever, then your children would be products who were defiled, right? And apparently that's what some of the Corinthians are saying. You know, man, my husband is not saved. We've got to stop all sex relations. You know, we might have a half-breed. That's right. A half-Christian, half-pagan child. See? Well, what are we going to... You know, we have... My husband is not a Christian. I can't subject my children to that pagan influence. Wait a minute. They'll be defiled. No, no. He says, look, here's a simple fact. Paul lays it down. Now are your children what? Holy. Your children, same word as sanctified. It shouldn't be translated the same as the earlier, sanctified. Your children are sanctified by the same grace, short of salvation, but nevertheless a kind of gracious life, and the blessing of God is attendant on them. And if it's true that your children are sanctified and not unclean, then his reasoning goes backwards. It's true also that your spouse is also sanctified. Don't worry about being in a pagan home from that standpoint. If you're the only Christian there, God says that's a Christian home. If you're the only Christian there, God will pour out his blessing on you. And rather than you being defiled, they will be sanctified, both your spouse and your children. And pray to God that someday that matrimonial sanctification will lead to gracious and total sanctification when you put your faith in Jesus Christ. So if you're married to an unbeliever and they want to stay, let them stay. Let them stay. Because that's to their benefit. Fourth group. And this will pick up everybody that hasn't been covered. Those married to unbelievers who want to go. Some of you have that problem. You got an unbelieving partner and he can't stand your Christianity and he wants out. Verse 15. But if the unbelieving depart, fight him. Is that what it says? Don't let him go. Who will give him the gospel? Is that what it says? It says what? Let him go. You say, John, don't talk to me, call up heaven, you know. It's right there. If the unbelieving depart, let him go. In other words, this is where the unbeliever initiates the divorce, let him go. Don't fight the divorce. Don't go to court and fight them. Just let it go. If he wants out, let him go. The word depart refers again to divorce. It is a technical term for divorce. The unbeliever divorced the believer, and the believer is told, let him go. Don't fight it. You say, don't fight it, but what happens to me when he's gone? I'm stuck for life. There's no adultery, and I can't handle that. No, you're not stuck for life. Look at verse 15. If the unbelieving depart, let him depart. A brother or a sister is not under what? Bondage in such cases. Do you know what? You are what? Free. Free from what? From bondage. The bondage of what? The only bondage that marriage has reference to. The bond of marriage. You're free. Free to what? Free to remarry. That's what he's saying. You are free to remarry. You are no longer under bondage. And the word bondage is the word that's used in Romans 7:2 when it talks about marriage being bound by the law to a husband. Marriage is bondage in Paul's vocabulary. And here he's saying you are free from that marriage. You say, yes, but my, you certainly couldn't remarry. Why? Doesn't say that. When God wants to say you can't remarry, he says it. Verse 11, if she departs out of a Christian marriage, she must remain what? Unmarried. But here, if the unbeliever departs and he gets the divorce, a brother or a sister is not under bondage in such cases. So the marriage is ended. You see, desertion is like adultery in its effect. It disrupts the tie. Don't fight it. Let him go. Why? You say, why let him go? Because God has called us to peace. You know, one of the benefits of being a Christian is to have a peaceful life. The peace of God. The gracious life. And you know, that there's nothing that God needs less than constant fighting, tension, frustration, and turmoil in a home. A fighting, angry, quarreling home is not God's objective. Nor, people, is marriage primarily a foundation for evangelism. Well, I'm going to hang on to that guy until he gets saved. You know, you'll just drive him right out. If he wants to go, let him go. Let him leave rejecting Christianity, not hating you. But there's going to be one objection, because some conscientious Christian is going to say, now listen to me. If I do that, if I let him go, I lose the opportunity to see him saved. If I let him go, who's going to bring him to Christ? I lose the opportunity to bring him to Christ and salvation. So Paul deals with that in verse 16. He says this, for what do you know, O wife, whether you're going to save him? Or how do you know, O man, whether you're going to save your wife? Don't go on that premise, because you don't know that. He's not saying here, keep them so you can save them. He's saying, let them go, because you have no guarantee you will. And in the meantime, you will destroy the peace that God intends to give. Let them go. Who saves people? Who does? God. And one thing that God has never really needed is quarrelsome, tension-filled, angry, hostile homes in which to save people. He doesn't really need that. He can do it without it. Let them go. Marriage is not primarily an instrument of evangelism. And to cling to a marriage which the unsaved is determined to end will only lead to terrible tension. It is God who saves. Paul answers the question, doesn't he? What if you're single? Is that good? Good. Be single. God's given you a gift. Be single. Use it for his glory. But if you burn, get married. Well, what if you're married to a Christian? What do? Stay married to him. Fulfill that marriage to the very limits, physically and in every way. Well, what if you're married to an unbeliever who wants to stay? Let him stay and grace his life and the life of your children with your blessing that comes from God. Well, what if he wants to go? Let him go, because God has called you to peace. But who will witness to him? Don't worry about that. You have no idea that you're even the instrument. God knows, and God will do it in his way. But what is the upshot of all of this? I can only say it in closing like this. Whatever God has given you as your marital state, accept it as his will and maximize it for his glory. I can only think of one song when I was kind of wrapping my thoughts up. You know what it was? It was this. My life is yours, God. Here's my response. Have thine own way, Lord. Have thine own way. Thou art the potter, what? I am the clay. Mold me and make me after thy will. That's all. If you've chosen to make me single, that's good. If you've chosen that I should marry, that's good. If you've chosen that I should be married to an unbeliever who wants to stay, that's good. If you've chosen that I should marry and I'm married to an unbeliever who wants to go, and he goes, that's good, because I am free. And maybe God has another for me. I don't know what God wants for you. But I know this, that his will is purposeful and will be fruitful as we abide in it. We're going to close in a minute with just prayer. But I want to say this. We assume when we teach the Word of God that the Spirit of God just sort of picks up the words and carries them to your heart, and that he sort of does a planting work. We were out yesterday digging holes in the ground and sticking plants in, and I thought about the Holy Spirit, how he just takes the word and plants it. And I know that he's done that in your life today, and maybe in response to what he's doing, you're feeling some things inside, and you're saying, you know, I want to say, God, your will, your will, your will. If you need to pray, seek counsel about that. Maybe you just say, hey, I'm one of those unbelievers who needs to get on in. I've sensed some of the grace that kind of flows around Christians, and I'd like to be a part of it. Whatever the need of your life, if you're willing to say to the Lord, you have your way with me, whatever you want, we'd love to help you, pray with you, get you going the right direction. Let God have his way in your life today, that he might bear the fruit that he wants to bear through you to his glory. Thank you, Father, for with clarity and practical insight instructing us. And we do pray that we would be obedient to your will in all things. And we'll praise you in Jesus' name. Amen.
6: You're listening to Grace to You, the Bible teaching ministry of John MacArthur. Today's lesson is part of John's series titled Restoring Marriage. Well, friend, clearly the topic of this study has provoked plenty of controversy in recent years, and it still does. We asked John what Christians should keep in mind in defending what Scripture says about marriage. And here's what John said.
7: Well, let's be honest. Marriage is not under attack anymore in the culture. The war is over. It's not under attack. It's been conquered. Marriage has been conquered in our culture. Marriage is not an issue. In fact, there's probably more disdain from the younger generation in this culture for marriage than there's ever been in the history of our country. They don't even consider marriage unless there's some maybe lingering traditional reason for it. Most people cohabitate with little regard for marriage. And then you've got homosexual marriage and all the chaos that that brings. So, you know, from the culture standpoint, the war is over and the anti-marriage forces won the war. The danger is that because this war is over, that the church becomes accepting of that defeat. When the church has to rise up and exalt God and exalt His word, and that means to elevate marriage. The church, it seems to me, I don't know how long it's been that I haven't heard a sort of a mega church preacher say anything at all about marriage. In the first place, so many of their churches are filled with young people who aren't married and other people who are divorced. Many of the young people that are in their churches are single, but they once were married, or they're living with somebody, or they were living with somebody. And there's this sense that we don't want to tamper with that because we're trying to win them over. We want to be, you know, this is more of this pragmatic approach to the church, which says we want you to like us, and so we don't want to offend you. And wow, if we start nailing immorality, sexual immorality, homosexuality, if we start elevating marriage and the sanctity and the beauty and the purity of marriage, we're going to drive the millennials and the young people away. But this is the opposite of what the church needs to do. It needs to rise up and proclaim God's design for marriage. The only hope for this culture is really families, godly families. They're the only hope for any kind of return to God, return to blessing for a nation. So that's why we're doing this series, Restoring Marriage.
6: That's right, friend. And to learn more about how to defend what Scripture says about marriage and to experience the blessing that comes from following God's design for marriage, this study will be a helpful resource. 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
1: Hi, this is Ben Lowell, and this is Back to the Bible Canada with Dr. John Neufeld. We continue our series today, No Compromise. 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
2: Many people worry about a doctrine. It's the biblical doctrine that we're saved by grace alone and that grace is communicated to us by faith alone. They worry that if we actually buy into that, it will lead to careless living, even downright sinful living. I mean, think about it. I mean, how do you get right with God? And the answer, there's nothing that you can do to get right with God. Something has to be done for you. Indeed, that thing was done when Christ suffered and died for you. He bore the anger of God for your sins, or your sins were thrown onto Christ, and he suffered in your place. And we call that the substitutionary atoning sacrifice of Jesus. It's a substitute. You should have been nailed to that cross for your crimes against God, your sins which are committed against an infinitely glorious God. They deserve an infinite punishment. But Jesus, the eternal Son of the Father, the sinless Lamb of God, suffered the wrath of God in your place. And you did nothing but watch him suffer and die for you. And you believed in him and entrusted your life to him. And consequently, by faith alone, you are declared righteous. Sins forgiven and clothed with the righteousness of Christ, meaning when God judges you, he will judge you on the basis not of your record, but on the basis of Christ's record. This has been called the Great Exchange, and it's a very good deal. Christ received your sins, and you received Christ's righteousness. You're justified by faith alone, and as Paul has already said in the passage we studied